0: trying to get this ball game in tonight and then have a single game tomorrow at 1:40. We'll give you a further update at 8:20 here on the Cleveland Clinic Radio Network. Swung on line toward the gap in left center. Kwan dives and made the catch! What a play by Kwan! Stephen Kwan just keeps on delivering.
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20: Thank you, Hammy. Welcome to At the Ballpark, where we hope you enjoy our conversations with those involved in the wonderful game of baseball, those who may be behind the scenes, or the colorful personalities who have provided so many exciting moments and memories. Today, we're joined by former outfielder Ruben Amaro, who enjoyed an 8-year big league career here in Cleveland. Rube, thank you for being with us.
21: Bobby, it's an absolute pleasure to see you again.
20: You have literally done everything in the game of baseball. You grew up in the game of baseball. You played, you coached, you were a general manager of a World Series champion, now a TV broadcaster for the Phillies. But before we get into all of that, let's talk about your 2 years here in Cleveland. 1994 and 1995. Two pretty fun seasons in an Indians uniform.
21: It was an absolute blast. We've had, I think about those days all the time. And in fact, you know, we opened up what was Jacobs Field then at that time. I did not make the team out of spring training, but came up later on in May and had an opportunity to spend some time with some great, great players. Did a lot of bench time, but great people, wonderful coaching staff, and some really super teammates.
20: We're going to talk about some of those teammates and go down the list, and you can give us your thoughts on their talents and some fun things that you remember about them. But the one thing we've had fun revisiting as you've come in this weekend with the Phillies, that you're the answer to one of the great trivia questions. 1995, Game 6 of the American League Championship Series at Seattle. We are leading 1-0. We're facing Randy Johnson, and it's the top of the eighth. Tony Pena doubles to lead off, and Grover has you pinch run for Mr. Pena. Take it from there.
21: Yeah, you know, I got an opportunity. I mean, obviously very nervous. The fact that I was even on the roster for one, I think this is probably the reason that I had some versatility, had some speed, and can do some things in the outfield, can switch hit and stuff. So I think that versatility helped a little bit, but certainly getting an opportunity to be and to play in a playoff, I mean, it was loud in there. That ballpark was crazy. The Kingdom was just, I couldn't even hear myself think in there, but yeah, I was feeling a little tingly there at second base at the time.
20: So there was a ground ball that got you to third, yes. And then Randy throws a pass ball.
21: Yeah, and as a matter of fact, I guess Kenny Lofton was then on second base because we had moved up to second and third. I think Kenny probably got on base either via walk or bunt or something.
20: No, he bunted. That's right. He bunted off right. Randy, Randy hated the Kenny field. Lofton.
21: Yeah, yeah, right.
20: Hated Kenny Lofton. So Kenny bunts. And you get over to third.
21: He gets a base hit, I guess. No,
20: and then steals second.
21: And then he steals second base.
20: Right.
21: So now we're second and third, and then all of a sudden another wild pitch is uncorked. And I'm cruising home, you know, tying run, no problem. And I guess, was it Wilson was the catcher?
20: Yeah.
21: All of a sudden, Wilson fires the ball past my ear. And I thought, what is he doing? And I look behind me, and then Kenny Lofton scores all the way from second base. And we end up winning that ball game. That was one of the most exciting plays ever. I couldn't believe that. They'll tell you how fast Kenny Lofton is. He's scoring from second base on a pass ball.
20: But I just love it the way you have described it. That, you know, pass ball all the way back to the backstop, and that was a big ballpark, the Kingdome.
21: Yep.
20: So you score easily. But then all of a sudden, there's a ball whizzing, and you have no idea. Everybody else, because your back's to it, that Kenny scores. Just a remarkable moment in the history of our franchise, and you are the answer to the trivia question. Who scored in front of Kenny on that play? And then Baerga hits a homer, a solo homer.
21: Oh, that's
20: right after that. Yeah. To have us go up 4-0, which was the final score, and we're off to the World Series. Dennis Martinez outduels Randy Johnson. So the clubhouse, the flight home, all the people meeting us at the airport, what do you remember about all that?
21: I just remember that in a lot of ways, I know there was a lot of positive things going on in Cleveland, but the fans were so enthralled with this team because it was such a great team and a fun team to watch and to enjoy that I just could not believe the number of people when we got off the plane, the number of people that were there to greet us. I mean, it was crazy. You were almost celebrity status. It was amazing. We had, you know, some amazing ball players, as we'll talk about. But yeah. I think just the fan base, you could see how hungry they were and how appreciative they were of the ball club.
20: So the packed ballpark, some remarkable players. Albert does his 50-50 season.
21: Oh, yeah.
20: Talk about some of those guys. We'll go down. Talk about Albert first. Feared hitter.
21: Yeah, I thought Albert was by far, and I thought in a lot of ways he got robbed for that MVP that year. I thought there was not even close to being anybody better than him that season. He was one of those guys that, I mean, we could be down 3 or 4 runs during the course of any game, and you wouldn't have to worry. I'd be sitting on the bench thinking, guys, relax. Everything's going to be fine because Albert's going to hit a home run or a double, and he's going to drive in 3 or 4 runs, and we're going to be ahead somehow. He was a very astute book baseball player. I mean, something that he did that I was really impressed by. I mean, Liv took notes on every single pitcher he's ever seen. And the fact that he was so meticulous about that, I think that was one of the reasons why he's such a great player and such a great hitter. But he loved the big moment, and he was not afraid of it. And boy, did he not disappoint.
20: How about Kenny Lofton? Pretty dynamic player.
21: Yeah, and Kenny was the reason why I never played, thank goodness. But Kenny in center field was as electrifying a player as you can ever imagine, and he believed himself. He had this confidence in his game that was infectious. And I think that was one of the biggest things that I noted, having watched him play a lot, was that how he affected the game because of his attitude, the way he went about it, his confidence. I mean, he was obviously a catalyst on the team because he had, 70 steals every year. But it was not just that. He'd bunt. He would do several different things. He'd make a play in the outfield. He'd make a throw. He would do something in the game every single day to affect the team and to help the team win.
20: You have literally done it all in the game of baseball. Grew up in the game, played, coached, and was a general manager. Pretty remarkable.
21: Yeah, I'm very fortunate. Obviously, with my dad's background and my grandfather's background in baseball, it's the only thing I ever knew, Bob. And it's something that I'm very proud of, the fact that I'm able to at least carry on that baseball legacy in our family. And I was just very fortunate to be around baseball, fell in love with it at a very young age, and have had the great fortune of being able to continue that on the broadcasting side now.
20: Your dad was born in Mexico, had an 11-year major league career, mostly with Philadelphia. You were born when he played for the Phillies, a team you played for and became the general manager of, and now do television. That's so special.
21: Yeah, it really is. I mean, it's been, I bleed Phillies red. There's no question about that. Born and bred there, and the bulk of my family still lives there. My mom's there, my brother. But it really is a dream come true for me to have done this many things in the red pinstripes. And I'm really fortunate to be able to talk about the team now and be involved in even last year in postseason play. It was just really cool to be a part of it.
20: Your playing career ends in 1998, and you immediately get hired by our friend Eddie Wade, who was the GM at the time. Was that something you always thought about, was getting in the front office?
21: I really did not. When I went to him that spring in 98, prior to the end of the season, I actually just told Ed, hey, listen, I don't know how much longer I'm going to be allowed to play on your teams. So at some point, I'd love to maybe scout or be in the organization as a coach or something like that. And he said, well, I haven't hired anybody as my assistant yet. And he had already been, named the official GM at the time. He said, would you have any interest in that? And I thought he was kidding. But I ended up playing one more year that year. And then during the course of that season, we talked a lot about that opportunity. And probably around mid-season, when I was hitting about $120, I figured, you know what? I better not let this window close. So, I accepted that opportunity and then jumped right into the front office.
20: You spent 10 seasons as an assistant GM, three under the Hall of Fame executive Pat Gillick. You guys, your assistant GM, Pat Gillick, you win the World Series. And the day after the parade, you get immediately named general manager. What kind of pressure is that?
21: There was a lot of pressure. I remember my brother David, my older brother, saying, most GMs get their first opportunity when the team's really, terrible. But you're taking over a team that just won the World Series. There's only one way to go but down. I said, well, This is it. But the opportunity that presented itself, I very grateful for. Had a great team to work with, and great people, David Montgomery and others. David, the late great David Montgomery, gave me this opportunity, and I couldn't have been more grateful. And really enjoyed two or three really really super years in that role. And I remember one of my assistants at the time, Benny Looper, had worked with Pat Gillick for a long time, said, when we got back to the playoffs, said it's the first team that Pat Gillick walked away from that ever made the playoffs. And so you should be very proud of that. We ended up going to the World Series, unfortunately losing to the Yanks. But I'm still pretty proud of those moments.
20: Well, we're talking with Ruben Amaro, who spent a couple of years in a Cleveland uniform and, as he said, bleeds Philadelphia red. You did some great things as GM, divisional titles. You had the best records in Major League Baseball. The guy I want to chat about briefly, because you did win a World Series with him as your skipper, Charlie Manuel. Those in baseball who know him, what a multidimensional, fun, unbelievable baseball guy.
21: Charlie, a great friend of mine, and really I got a chance to work with him. He was my hitting coach here in Cleveland, and I'll tell you, the greatest thing about Charlie is that he really took care of me. I was a guy who got probably 60 at-bats, and there's others who had 600. And yet he treated me very, very similarly to how you would treat a guy like Kenny Lofton or Carlos Baerga or Omar Vizquel. And so I was very fortunate to have had him as my hitting coach. And when we had an opportunity to bring Jim Thome to Philadelphia, I thought to myself, no better person to help make that happen than Charlie Manuel. He ended up being one of our special assistants before we hired him as our manager.
20: What were some of the traits of Charlie that you did see as skipper?
21: You know, I think his relationships with the players, that was one of his biggest strengths. He loved being out in the clubhouse, didn't like to be in his office. And I thought that was, in this day and age, as we were transitioning, game was kind of changing, players needed attention and they needed some love. And I think that Charlie really was, his relationships with the players was, I think, one of the most important things. And I think he was kind of sly like a fox. I think he understood the game. He'd been around the game a lot. He had watched a lot of baseball, played in Japan. He'd been all over the world playing baseball. And I think those experiences helped him as well.
20: You had a shortstop, and every team needs a great shortstop. Here you got to play with Omar Vizquel, as you mentioned, and Jimmy Rollins at your ball club in Philadelphia. Special player, is he a Hall of Famer?
21: I think he is. Of course, I'm very biased. I had a chance to watch his development as a young player. I remember my dad telling me when he was working for the Phillies, as he was actually one of our infield instructors in the minor leagues and coordinators, he said, "Ruben, don't you worry about Jimmy. He's going to be fine." And he worked his way through the big leagues, and he said he's going to be a special player, and he sure was. I mean, as electrifying as Kenny Lofton was, I think that in a lot of ways, you know, Jimmy Rollins was sort of the Phillies catalyst. What a tremendous, we used to talk about two-out shortstops. Dallas Green, who was one of my many mentors, used to talk about two-out shortstops, and I don't know if there was a better one than Jimmy Rollins.
20: Rube, this has been an absolute blast catching up. Many thanks.
21: I really enjoyed it, Bob. Thanks so much for having me.
20: We hope you enjoyed our two-part series with former Cleveland outfielder Ruben Amaro. We look forward to another edition of At the Ballpark on the Cleveland Guardians Radio Network.
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0: from Progressive Field in downtown Cleveland, Ohio. It is game number 99. Tonight, the Cleveland Guardians and the Pittsburgh Pirates play in game two of this day-night doubleheader. Hi again, everybody. This is Tom Hamilton along with Jim Rosenhaus and Brian Motze. It's been a crazy, crazy weather day, but what else is new? It's Northeast Ohio. There's heat, there's humidity, there are rain delays, there are air quality cancellations, all part of the 2026 journey. Well, we had a 7:10 start, then it got pushed back to 7:50, then it got pushed back to 8:05, and this time we really, really, really mean it. We hope to have the first pitch at 8:25, but in all truthfulness, ominous skies surround the ballpark here on the shores of Lake Erie. But hopefully the rain is out of here and we can get this ball game in and then have one game tomorrow at 1:40 before the Minnesota Twins conclude the homestand with a four-game series beginning on Monday night. Pirates dominated Cleveland in the opener today, 7-1. Here in this nightcap, Logan Allen will become the first starter that Cleveland has had to go to outside of the original five-man rotation. How about that? Game 99, the first time Cleveland has had to go to a sixth starting pitcher. That's how healthy and how effective Gavin Williams, Tanner Bibee, Parker Messick, Joey Cantillo, and Slade Ciccone have been. The reason tonight Logan Allen gets the start, it's because it's a day-night doubleheader, and you don't want to make a roster change sometime next week with this club playing 13 consecutive days. Both ball clubs now 51-47. Cleveland is in second place. They are a half game out of first because the White Sox also lost today. Meanwhile, the Pittsburgh Pirates at 51-47 in the National League Central are in fourth place, 9.5 out, and Cleveland in second place in the AL Central, now a half game behind the Chicago White Sox. Should tell you, as long as we've got a little bit of time here, that the American League Central not having a very good day so far. Told you about what happened to the White Sox. Shane Bieber pitched his best game, 6 shutout innings, to guide Toronto to a 1-0 win over the Chicago White Sox. And the Minnesota Twins also finally got cooled off, this time by the Chicago Cubs, 6-2. The Detroit Tigers, they're playing in Anaheim tonight. One game was rained out. The Dodgers and Yankees, they'll play a day-night doubleheader in the Bronx tomorrow. The umpires for tonight, Jim Wolf behind the plate, Alex McKay at first, the crew chief Alan Porter at second, and John Bacon, the third base umpire. It is still a very muggy night here in downtown Cleveland, despite the rain and temperatures cooling off, but the humidity is still in the air as the Guardians take the field in their home whites with the navy blue and red trim. They'll go with a red cap tonight with the blue bill on it, the navy blue bill, that is. Pittsburgh will, in this nightcap, go with the all-gray road uniforms with a black and gold trim. 325 down the lines, 370 to left center, 375 to right center, 400 to dead center, the 19-foot wall from the left field corner to center, 9-foot wall from center to the right field corner. 35,000 is what Progressive Field now holds. Three decks that start in right center work their way around the right field foul pole to home plate, double-deck affair on the third base side, and then lots of folks out in the bleachers in left center and center field. Right now, just the lightest of breezes, but again, threatening skies here in downtown Cleveland for this nightcap that is, in essence, going to start about an hour and 15 minutes late. But right now, no rain whatsoever, and the field looks to be in great shape as we get set for the nightcap. Cleveland had their four-game win streak snapped this afternoon. Now Pittsburgh with a four-game win streak as we start play here tonight. Logan Allen, 6 feet, 200 pounds, 27 years of age. Fastball, sinker, cutter, slider, and changeup. Logan Allen's first start with the Guardians this year. He's pitched one time for Cleveland this year. That was out of the bullpen. And that was earlier this season when he went 4 shutout innings, or at least didn't give up any earned runs. Jake Mangum leads it off the wind, and tonight's first pitch is in there, a strike, and we're underway here at the corner of Carnegie and Ontario. 79 degrees, the game time temp. Now the pitch, and it's a little bit high, and it's a 1-1 count. Logan Allen working quickly into the motion, the 1-1, and he backdoored him with a breaking ball strike, 1-2. Mangum was 0 for 5 in the opener. Switch hitting center fielder, batting right-handed. Now the pitch swung on, fouled upstairs behind the plate. And as this game gets started, the wind has completely shifted. We had a strong wind blowing out toward right in game one. The pitch swung on, lashed foul into the club seats. But now as this game starts, we've got an equally strong wind that is blowing straight in from right and right center. The windup, the pitch, got him, swinging on a changeup. Logan Allen strikes out Mangum to start tonight's nightcap. That'll bring up Nick Gonzalez, the right-handed hitting third baseman. Logan Allen, of course, had a solid season a year ago for Cleveland. Made 29 starts, went 8-11, had a 4.25 ERA. A wind-in pitch to Gonzalez, misses underneath the arms, ball one. Boy, the way that wind is blowing in, you wonder if more bad weather's on its way. Completely flipped did the wind. The next pitch, banged up the middle weakly, behind second, charged by Bazzana. Off-balance throw, got him. Nifty play by Travis Bazzana, the second baseman, to get Nick Gonzalez, and that is out number 2. Stephen Kwan in left, Petey Helpin in center, David Fry in right. Reese Hoskins at first, Travis Bazzana at second, Brian Rocchio at short, Daniel Schneeman at third, and Austin Hedges catching. Two down, nobody on, no score. Brian Reynolds, switch hitting left fielder, takes a strike, and Logan Allen pounding the strike zone. Reynolds batting right-handed, hitting 285, 14 homers, 59 RBIs. Drives this one in the air. Deep right center field, and this ball is near the base of the wall. Lands safely, and in with a stand-up double is Reynolds. In game one, that knocks over the hot dog vendor on the concourse in right center. But with the wind going the opposite direction, blowing in and a strong wind at that, Reynolds has to settle for his 24th double of the year. It didn't even hit the wall on the fly. It short hopped the wall. Now to the plate, the right fielder, as Miralyn Valdez, homered in game one, takes up and in, ball one. Hey, when you've got rust to bust, use PB Blaster, Cleveland original since 1957. PB Blaster, working like a pro. Valdez takes the off-speed outside. And the count 2-0. Boy, there's a weird-looking sky now as the pitch is swung on and a smoke job. A mile up in the air to shallow left. Stephen Kwan battling the wind, and the left fielder makes the catch. Tell you what, folks, this wind could play tricks on high fly balls like that one, but Stephen Kwan, 4 years in a row, a gold glover, made the play, and that takes care of the Pirates. They don't score in the first. Cleveland coming to bat.
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0: Gavin Williams, here it comes. 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
0: Travis Bazzana leads off the first, takes ball one high. The flame-throwing Mason Montgomery. This will be a bullpen game, so all relief pitching tonight for Pittsburgh. No score, first inning, left on left. Montgomery's pitch, and it's up 2-0. Montgomery will throw it in the upper 90s. This guy has electric stuff. The set by Montgomery and the pitch. Bazzana takes low and away, 3-0. Montgomery 6'2", 205, 26 years of age, 39th appearance, 2 wins, 3 losses, ERA 4.14. Now the 3-0, way outside on a 4-pitch walk. That's the one thing he'll do a lot of if you give him a chance. Montgomery averages 4 walks per 9 innings. Now he also averages 13 strikeouts per 9 innings. 55 strikeouts in 37 innings. Here's Brian Rocchio, switch hitter batting right-handed. No score, bottom of the first. The pitch. And it's a fastball strike. Brian Reynolds is in left field. Jake Mangum in center. As Miralyn Valdez in right for the Pirates. Now the 0-1 to Rocchio. Swung on, skied in the air to right. Valdez toward the line, medium deep. He'll make the catch, one down. On the dirt, Ryan O'Hearn at first. Brandon Lau at second. Jared Triolo is at short. Nick Gonzalez at third. And the catcher is Rafael Flores. Here's Chase DeLauder, the DH in the nightcap. Batting 277, 11 homers, 46 RBIs. Montgomery's ready. And the pitch. And it's down low. Montgomery, his average fastball is 98 miles per hour. Also throws a sinker, curveball, slider, changeup. Montgomery's ready. The Texas Tech product. Fires a fastball strike, 99 miles per hour. No score, first inning. Winds howling in off Lake Erie. The 1-1 pitch. Down low, 2-1, but a muggy 79 degrees. And well, we're going to get our first challenge. Pirates challenging that call, and the Pirates victorious, call overturned. One ball, two strikes now in DeLauder. Boy, you can already smell the smoke back in the air from the Canadian fires. The 1-2 pitch. Swung on a high chopper to second. Lau gloves it. Only play is at first. Bazzana dove into second safely. DeLauder throwing out, two down. But the reason you can now smell the wildfires burning in Canada is because the wind is blowing in. When it was blowing out from the southwest, that really gave us much better air quality, but you can smell the smoke again. So with two down, a runner at second, no score for Reese Hoskins. Hoskins cuts and misses, strike one. Well, Daniel Sarama of Brunswick, tonight's Conrad's score four, win four new tires contestant. Daniel Sarama of Brunswick. Hoskins fouling it back, 0-2. Daniel's hoping to try to get those four Bridgestone tires thanks to Conrad's Tire Express and Total Car Care. 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Hazy skies over some of the ballpark. Dark, threatening skies over the other part of the park. The pitch swung on, drilled foul down the left field line off the netting. Still a 0-2 count on Hoskins. Batting .179, 9 homers, 31 RBIs. Bazana at second, 2 down, first inning, no score. The 0-2 got him swinging. So Montgomery strikes out Hoskins. We go to the second. Scoreless in Cleveland on the Cleveland Clinic Radio Network.
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Logan Allen delivering, and a first pitch strike to the left-handed hitting first baseman Ryan O'Hearn. No score, second inning. Pitch outside, 1-1. O'Hearn, he had a game a couple of weeks ago against Atlanta. The pitch and a check swing. Did he go? Sure looked like he did. And they don't have to appeal the call because Austin Hedges tapped the top of his helmet to appeal the ball strike call. But instead, they appealed to the third base ump, and O'Hearn didn't go around. Now the 1-2 outside, 2-2. But Ryan O'Hearn on July 7th against the Braves in one game, 3 home runs and 10 RBIs. He fouls it off third base side, and the count stays 2-2. What a year O'Hearn is having. A 285 batting mark, 16 homers, 64 RBIs. Leads Pittsburgh and runs batted in, along with Brandon Lau. The pitch swung on, popped up behind the plate. Austin Hedges near the netting, rams into the netting, can't make the catch. He might have overrun that pop foul. He crashed into the netting behind a home plate as he kind of went up to half jump up and get it. And he may have overrun it a little bit. So no play. And O'Hearn is still alive with a 2-2 count. Ryan O'Hearn, the pitch to him, and a check swing. It was high, full count. Pirates, one of the best offensive clubs in all of baseball. The payoff, and it's fouled again. Third base side, lower deck, still a full count. Pittsburgh averaging almost 5.5 runs a game. Only Washington has scored more runs.

in Miami at Florida International University. The 1-0 inside corner, strike called, 1-1. Logan Allen, second round pick by Cleveland in the 2020 COVID draft. That was a 5-round affair. The 1-1 outside, changeup, ball 2-2-1. Outfield deep for Ozuna. The pitch. Swing and a miss. Ball 2, strike 2. When the Guardians do win, Northeast Ohio Ford dealers donate $500 to Cleveland Guardians charities for youth sports here in the city. The pitch. Swing and a bouncing ball through the right side. Base hit. O'Hearn hits second. He'll make the turn. And runners at the corners with nobody out. That's a good piece of hitting. Ozuna didn't hit it hard, but just punched it the other way. And Pirates at the corners for Brandon Lau, having a big-time season. Left-handed batting second baseman, hitting .249. Team-high 21 home runs. Shares the team lead with 64 RBIs. Also 21 doubles. Infield back, double play depth, and a pitch up and away, ball one. Well, Pittsburgh showed in game one what this offense is all about. 7 runs on 11 hits, 3 home runs. The pitch, checked on a pitch wide, 2-0. Pirates are for real, folks. Now the 2-0 delivery. Swung on, skied in the air to deep right. Fry is back on the track, near the wall, makes the catch. O'Hearn tags and scores, staying at first, Ozuna. And again, this afternoon, that might have been a 400-foot home run to right with the wind blowing out. Lau now with a team-high 65 RBIs on the sack fly that almost got out of here to right. 1-0 Pittsburgh with one out, one on, second inning. And boy, the Pirates do all the little things too. Yeah, they hit for power, but they get the run in from third, less than two out. Logan Allen with a first pitch strike to Rafael Flores, the right-handed hitting catcher. Flores, since coming up, 4 hits, 10 at-bats, 1 homer, 2 RBIs. The 0-1, swing and a miss. Tardy on a high fastball. 0-2. He looks down to third base coach. Tony Beasley says, son, not much I can tell you when you're down in the count 0-2. Tarek Brock, coaching at first for Pittsburgh native and manager Dan Kelly. Now the 0-2, time called. The catcher Flores gets time. So Don Kelly doing a nice job with Pittsburgh. He's got them in the playoff hunt in that rugged National League Central. The 0-2 delivery. Swing and a foul to the upper deck, still 0-2. No division in baseball is as good as the National League Central. Only the Reds are below .500. Now the 0-2. Missed down low with a breaking ball, 1-2 the count. Well, tomorrow's another kids' day at the ballpark. 1:40 game time with the Pirates. Come down early. Run the bases. Tickets at CLEGuardians.com. The pitch, way outside, 2-2. Logan Allen, this year with the AAA Clippers, got off to a slow start, but pitching much better lately. He delivers. And the pitch, broken bat, bouncer, foul outside of third. Barrel of the bat ended up near the third base coaching box. Logan Allen on the year with the Clippers,

0: Flores getting a new bat. Pirates up 1-0, one out, one on. We're in the second inning. Big crowd on hand. This was supposed to be originally a 4-10 start, but then with the cancellation last night, had to make it a night game for the day-night doubleheader. Allen's ready. Here it comes. Down and in, full count. This is when Allen gets in trouble if he starts to nibble. Boy, in that first inning, he just pounded the strike zone, got ahead in the count. Only made 13 pitches. He's made 25 already this inning. The next pitch, blooped foul out of play to the right. So you go from a 13-pitch first inning, and now here in the second inning with one out, you've already made 26 pitches. The lefty's ready, and he fires, and the pitch hit in the air. Medium deep center. Petey Halpin in a bit, makes the catch. Two down. That'll bring up Jared Triolo. He is a right-handed hitter starting at short here in the nightcap, batting .233, a homer, 16 RBIs. Two down, runner at first, 1-0 Pittsburgh. We're in the second. The pitch. And it's a touch high, ball one. Now the 1-0 delivery. Swing and a miss, 1-1. The next delivery, strike called on the outer edge. One ball, two strikes. Pirates won game one today, 7-1. Threatening skies have now given away to that smoky haze. The pitch, swing and a chopper through the right side, base hit into right. Boy, the approach by Pittsburgh is so good. Not trying to do too much. Take the ball the other way. And that means a visit from pitching coach Carl Willis. Because with two down, the Pirates lead 1-0. They have minute first and second. And Logan Allen has made 31 pitches this inning. And in large, that is due to the approach that the Pirates hitters have had.
1: Well, you look at the two veterans that they acquired in the offseason. Ryan O'Hearn got the inning started with a 10-pitch walk and then a really good at-bat for Brandon Lau to bring the run in with a sac fly. They have made a huge difference and impacted the other young hitters in that lineup, and the result is an overall lineup that has been terrific.
0: Top of the order, Jake Mangum. Switch hitting center fielder, struck out his first time. He'll bat right-handed. Outfield fairly deep, playing the other way toward right for Mangum. The pitch, and he bangs one on the ground to third. Schneeman gloves it, runs, steps on the bag at third, and the inning is over. A 32-pitch inning for Logan Allen, but he didn't break. He bent. He didn't break. 1-0 Pirates.
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0: Well, the Major League debut now, the young right-hander Christian Curtis. He was brought up for this series, this day-night doubleheader, and his Major League debut. He inherits a 1-0 lead, second inning. He's been a starting pitcher at AA and AAA this year with an ERA of just under 5. Daniel Schneemann hitting fifth, playing third, leads off. Curtis delivers, and it's a fastball, knee-high, strike one, 97 miles per hour. Does Pittsburgh have anybody that doesn't blow up the radar gun? The 0-1 pitch. Up high, 1-1. Mason Montgomery, a member of the bullpen, started tonight when a scoreless inning, walked a batter, struck out a batter. 1-0 Pirates. The Major League debut of Christian Curtis. He spells his first name in a way you've maybe never seen Christian spelled before. Or maybe you have. The pitch. Outside, a ball, 2-1. He spells Christian, K-H-R-I-S-T-I-A-N. The 2-1 delivery. A swing and a foul back. That looked like a changeup. He played collegiately at the Harvard of Phoenix, Arizona State University. 12th round pick 3 years ago. One of the Pirates' top prospects. The 2-2 pitch. And a changeup down low, full count. Now the payoff got him swinging. Strikes out his first Major League hitter, and you can hear the family and friends down below us hooting and hollering. One down, here's David Fry. David Fry batting 203, 6 homers, 13 RBIs. Right-hander against right-hander. The pitch, Fry takes outside, ball one. Curtis, 6'4", 215. The pitch, in tight. 2-0. He started collegiately at Texas A&M, but now he's like everybody in college. Transferred, finished up at Arizona State. The pitch, in tight, ball three, 3-0. The right-hander lets it fly. Fry takes high, ball four. So he strikes out his first Major League hitter. Then he walks his next one. That'll bring up Petey Helpin. Helpin batting 180 with an RBI. Now the set, now the pitch, and it misses the ball. And yeah, he struck out his first major league hitter, but you've got to imagine the butterflies are still very much a part of this major league debut. The set, the 1-0. There's a heater strike. And the count 1-1. Boy, Helpin has changed his stance a little. Hits a weak ground ball near second. Gloved by Torillo. Steps on second. Throws to first. Double play. Good stretch at first by O'Hearn. Petey Helpin had been hitting out of a wide open stance. He has closed up that stance significantly. Will Cleveland challenge the call at first? Did O'Hearn come off the bag with a stretch? He did not. No challenge, no runs for Cleveland. It's been that kind of a day so far. 1-0 Pirates after two.
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0: One nothing Pirates. We go to the third inning. The number two hitter, Nick Gonzalez, third baseman, hits the first pitch into the seats behind the plate. Foul, strike one. Well, the threatening skies have gone away, and now it's just that hazy, smoke-filled sky again. The pitch swung on, drilled to left down the line, fair ball, base hit. It'll roll to the corner. Gonzalez with his 15th double of the year, and we pause for a station ID on the Cleveland Clinic Radio Network. Tom Hamilton, Jim Rosenhaus, Brian Motze with you. Hour and 15 minutes late in getting started tonight. Pirates won the first game today 7-1. They lead here in the third, 1-0. Runner at second, nobody out for Brian Reynolds. Doubled his first time up. Takes low, ball one. Reynolds finally getting to play in Pittsburgh for a good ball club. He's not been able to say that throughout his career. The 1-0 inside corner strike. Pirates have not had a winning season since 2018. They've averaged 95 losses a year since then. They were 71-91 a year ago, but what a turnaround here in 26. The pitch fouled upstairs. 1-2 the count. Pirates already 51-47. Very much a playoff contender. And the best is yet to come. This is an extremely young team. Reynolds, one of the few vets. The pitch, and he chops one towards short. Chest high, hop handle by Rocchio. He'll hold Gonzalez at second, throw Reynolds out at first. It's a big out for Logan Allen because he not only got the out but kept that runner from getting to third. And now, with one down, here's the right fielder, Esmirlin Valdez. Flied out his only time up. Right-handed hitter with power. 17 RBIs in the month of July for Valdez. He takes a breaking ball strike. Allen checks second. And the pitch swung on, skied in the air, shallow center. Helpin coming in. I don't know if he sees it. He does it! And it drops in shallow center. Hitting third, coming home is Gonzalez. Throw to the plate, not in time. Into second with a double is Valdez. 2-0 Pittsburgh. Petey Helpin looked up into that hazy, smoky sky. Never saw it in shallow center. And the ball landed maybe 20 feet in front of him. I don't know if any of the infielders saw it. And it's a gift RBI double. And the Pirates with a 2-0 lead. And a runner at second on a ball that would have normally been a routine out. Here's Ryan O'Hearn, walked his first time up. He taps one on a bounce to the second baseman. Bounced over the head of Bazzana, but he reached up to snag it. Throws out O'Hearn. Valdez to third, now two down. Boy, it's been that kind of a day for Cleveland as the second half not off to a very good start for the Guardians. Down 2-0. A runner at third, two down for Marcell Ozuna. Singled his only time up. The set, the pitch. And he sends one foul out of play to the right, strike one. So Logan Allen should have gotten out of here without giving up a run. Runner at third, two down, 2-0 Pittsburgh here in the third. The 0-1 delivery. Ozuna takes high, 1-1 the count. Not much you can do, though, when your center fielder lost the ball, I guess, in the haze. I mean, there's no sunshine, and so there's really no sun setting. The pitch swing and a foul back, but you've got that smoky haze from the Canadian wildfires that is blown back into downtown Cleveland. We didn't have any of this for game one. The wind was gusting out toward right and right center. Now it's gusting in from right and right center, and it's brought back the smoke. Now the 1-2 pitch. Swing and a pop foul upstairs behind the plate. We'll do it again at 1-2. Two nothing Pirates. Two down, runner at third here in the third. Now the pitch to Ozuna. And he pops one back over the screen into the home plate seating area. Still a 1-2 count. This is not an offense. You want to give them an extra out. That pitch down low, 2-2. Second most runs scored in baseball. Best batting average in all of baseball. Second best OPS in all of baseball. Pittsburgh makes you pay for your mistakes here in 2026. The pitch, and it's outside off speed. And now full count, and again, Logan Allen has the pitch count climbing. He's had 61 pitches here in the third inning. He's ready. Here it comes. Got him swinging and strikes out Ozuna to end it. So the Pirates pick up a gift run, and they now lead Cleveland 2-0. It's the middle of the third on the Cleveland Clinic Radio Network.
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0: The number 8 hitter, Austin Hedges, will lead off the Cleveland 2-0 Pirates. Right-hander Christian Curtis in his Major League debut gets a swing and a miss. Marcy Rosenthal of Solon, tonight's contestant in the Hyundai Grand Slam giveaway inning. The pitch, swung on, popped him up. Shallow center, Lau out, Mangum in. Mangum gives way to Lau, the second baseman. Ends up in right center and makes the catch to retire Austin Hedges. Here's Stephen Kwan. 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Stephen Kwan, having a great month, takes a strike. He had two hits and a walk in the opener this afternoon. Now batting .230, homer, 16 RBIs, hitting over .350 this month. Kwan looks, breaking ball down low, 2-1 the count. Well, Cleveland only had one run in the opener, and the Guardians in that opener only managed six hits. The 1-1 pitch. In tight, 2-1. Pirates have a dominant pitching staff as far as power. I mean, they light up the radar guns. The numbers aren't as good as you might think they should be. The pitch, check swing foul, and the count 2-2. We'll see Paul Skeens tomorrow. His earned run average is almost double what it was a year ago, 3.57 ERA. Joey Cantillo will match up at 140. The 2-2. High, full count. Stephen Kwan trying to be that igniter again. The payoff pitch to him. And he fouled it back. Boy, he's on the fastball again. And he's hitting line drives again the other way. Talked about it in game one. He said, the one part of my game I still am really working hard on is to try to, early in the count, be able to pull the ball with power. The payoff pitch. Swing and a line drive to left, foul. But so much of this first half of the campaign You saw Stephen Kwan just hitting weak pop-ups and flyouts to left. If he hits the ball in the air and not on the line, then he's not going to do damage. But he's been a different hitter this month. There's a base hit the other way to left field. And another example of hitting the ball hard the other way. And Stephen Kwan with a line drive single, Cleveland's first hit, as he goes to left field with that. Top of the order now, Travis Bazzano. He's on time for the fastball, and it all starts with that. If you can't be on time for the fastball, you have no chance to survive in the major leagues. Travis Bazzano walked his first time up. One out, one on. 2-0 Pirates. The pitch. Bazzano takes. It's in there. Called strike. The 0-1. Swung on, drilled to base hit into center field. Kwan hits second. Big turn. He'll hold there. Magnum cut that ball off, then dropped it when he was standing out there, but Kwan stayed put. Back-to-back line drive hits by the two Oregon State products who were never teammates. Bazzano Younger. But part of the reason he went to Oregon State was because of what Stephen Kwan and his teammates did in Corvallis, winning a national championship in 2018. And when Stephen Kwan and company did that, Travis Bazzano said, coming from Australia, my number one criteria, play for a winner. Here, Brian Rocchio batting left-handed. The pitch. He takes outside a ball. Guardians at first and second. One out. Third inning. 2-0 Pittsburgh. And out to the mound is the catcher, Flores. As for a rare time today, Cleveland's actually got a scoring opportunity. Not only did Cleveland only score one time in game one, they only had two at-bats in game one with men in scoring position. This is their second at-bat with a runner in scoring position here in the nightcap. And Rocchio, who's had a marvelous campaign, batting .272, 8 homers, 44 runs batted in. Outfield shortens up straight away. The set. Curtis is ready. He lets it fly. Rocchio takes top of the zone strike. 1-1 the count. The right-hander's ready, and the 1-1 delivery. Swung on, a bouncing ball to first. O'Hearn wanted to go to second, thought better of it. He'll go to the bag himself. He'll get Rocchio. Kwan to third. Bazzano to second. Two down. Cleveland down 2-0. And here's Chase DeLauder, grounded out his first time up. Boy, this is where Cleveland needs somebody to start getting big two-out hits. Maybe that somebody is number 11, Jose Ramirez. Don't be surprised if we see Ramirez on this homestand coming back from the hamate surgery. The pitch, and it's in the dirt, ball one. Angel Martinez on a rehab assignment with Columbus because he's coming back from a broken foot. He needs to make sure that foot's okay. Hamate is a situation where you take something out you didn't need. Now it's a pain tolerance thing for Jose. The pitch, swing and a bouncing ball, foul first base side, 1-1. And when you ask Jose Ramirez or manager Stephen Vogt, how can Jose miss 5 weeks or maybe even six, come back without a rehab assignment? The answer, because he's Jose Ramirez. He's that good. The 1-1. Swung on, hit a ton to deep center. Magnum going back, still back, onto the track, makes the catch. This afternoon, That's, as Lee Smith once said, in the pork and beans. Instead, 2-0 Pirates after three.
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0: Fourth inning underway, 2-0 ball game. Pittsburgh in front as Logan Allen goes back to work, facing Brandon Lau in that number 7 spot in the lineup against the lefty. And the pitch to Lau, a left-handed hitter, is outside for a ball to even the count at 1-1. Lau with a sack fly, his first time up. Gave the Pirates the lead in the second inning. The pitch to him, that's outside for a ball, and it's 2-1. First start of the year in the big leagues for Logan Allen. Second appearance. Here's his 2-1. Swung on, ripped foul outside of first. 2-2 the count. And they have made him work. He's at 66 pitches here, just getting going in the fourth inning. Now, the bullpen was not used a whole lot in game number one. And the Guardians did make a move before the game. Will Dion is back from AAA Columbus. Cody Hoyer sent out. Here's the pitch, and that's outside for a ball. 3-2 the count. So there is a fresh arm in the pen if needed. Now the 3-2. Outside and low for ball 4. Lau draws a leadoff walk here in the fourth inning. Jim Rosenhaus along with Tom Hamilton. On this hazy night, the smoke has returned. It went away for a little bit. We had the smoke out last night. No game because of the unhealthy air quality. And it looked like we might have been past that, but it has returned with a shift in wind direction. Up to the plate, Rafael Flores, the catcher. And Flores takes a pitch down low for a ball. They make the appeal to first to see if it was a check swing. And your first base umpire, Alex McKay, says yes, it was. Brian Motze back at command center. Here's the 1-0 pitch. And that's on the inside corner for a strike. This game's supposed to start at 7:10. Hour and 15-minute delay due to some intermittent light rain. There comes the 1-1 from Allen. Breaking ball down low, 2-1. Yeah, the Guardians find themselves trailing, trying to avoid the doubleheader sweep after Pittsburgh's 7-1 win in game one. They were impressive at the plate and on the mound. The 2-1. That's inside and low for ball 3. 3-1. Cleveland came in. Still a half game back of the White Sox atop the American League Central. The 3-1. That's upstairs for ball 4, and it's back-to-back walks. At the bottom of that Pittsburgh lineup, the 7 and 8 hitters drawing walks to get it started here in the fourth inning. And there Jared Triolo will step to the plate. And trouble lurking at the top of that Pittsburgh lineup. And again, if you were with us earlier, Tom mentioning it, this team, one of the best in baseball, scoring runs almost 5.5 a game after averaging under 4 a game a year ago. Just a tremendous turnaround for the Pirates offensively. A big reason why. They have had a solid first half. Here's the pitch. And it's a bunt attempt, bunted foul back to the screen, out of play. So it's 0-1 on Triolo. Came in batting 233 with a homer. 16 driven in. Utility man and his fourth major league season. Sean Armstrong has started to throw in the Guardians' pen. Another bunt attempt, and it's bunted foul again. This one on the dirt. Third base side of home plate, but foul territory. So it's 0-2 on Triolo, who could not get the bunt down with runners at first and second and nobody out. That wind continues to blow in, and the haze seemingly getting thicker as we go. Infield in at the corners here. They're still expecting bunt with 2 strikes, but he's not. Swings away and fouls it to the first base side and out of play. So we'll do it again on 0-2 to Jared Triolo. starting at shortstop here in game two. Did not play in the opener. Here's the 0-2. Nope. Picked off play on at second, but no throw. Travis Bazzana, the second baseman, snuck in behind the base runner there. Brandon Lau on at first. Rafael Flores. Here's the 0-2. Breaking ball, low and inside. 1-2 the count. Guardians trailing 2-0 as the Pirates have their first two hitters on base in this top half of the fourth. Here's the pitch. Breaking ball down low for ball two. So the count evens at 2-2, and the pitch count continues to climb for Logan Allen. Now Allen from the stretch, the 2-2. Swung on and missed strike three. Got him to chase upstairs. A foul tip into the glove. And Austin Hedge is able to hang on. Big strikeout there for Allen, the first out in the inning. Third strikeout in the game for Logan Allen. And now he faces Jake Mangum. Mangum 0-2 so far. Here's the pitch. On the outside corner for a strike. Mangum, switch hitter in from the right side. First and second, one away for the Pirates here in the fourth inning. The 0-1, swung on, a slow tapper in front of home plate, picked up by Hedges, throws low to first, mishandled by Hoskins, and trying to score on the play and getting in there safely just ahead of the throw is Lau. He came all the way around from second base on the slow tapper in front of home plate. Hedges threw low. Hoskins couldn't pick it in the dirt. He recovered, made a throw home, but Lau was able to score, and the Pirates now lead it 3-0. Well, the Guardians are going to challenge. They think that Hedges got the tag down. So we'll see. This is a big play. It's either 3-0 with only one out in the inning, or still 2-0 with two down. So this could be a pivotal call, and it was an extremely close play. Hedges had come out in front of the plate to make that throw to first. So Logan Allen was covering at home plate, and the pitcher slapped that tag on Lau. But again, a very close play at home plate. We'll see. The initial call on the field was saved by home plate umpire Jim Wolf. And the fans getting a pretty good look of almost an overhead shot behind home plate. And boy, there might be enough to overturn this. We'll see. As it stands right now, a 3-0 lead for Pittsburgh on the play at the plate. And this one taking a little bit back in New York. Don't forget, the MLB Journey to 30 sweepstakes presented by T-Mobile is underway. You can enter now for your chance to win trips to all 30 Major League ballparks. 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Don Kelly out, manager for Pittsburgh, is talking with the first base umpire. And there hasn't been a decision made yet on that close play at the plate. And now here we go.
1: After a new, the call on the field stands, the runner is safe. Cleveland will lose their challenge.
0: Yeah, there you go. The call upheld. Confirmed on the field. Safe. It will go as a single. And then an error charge to Austin Hedges, allowing that run to score. So a 3-0 lead for the Pirates. And that's going to be all for Logan Allen. Stephen Boats out to the mound. 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
0: New pitcher on for the Guardians is right-hander Sean Armstrong, and he comes on with one out. Runners at first and second for the Pirates. Pittsburgh leading 3-0, facing Nick Gonzalez, who takes a strike on the outside corner. For Armstrong, it's appearance number 35. He's 2-1 with an ERA of 4.55. All his outings out of the pen. Here's his pitch. Swing and a miss. Tied him up inside with the fastball. And quickly, it's 0-2 on Gonzalez. Gonzalez doubled and scored back in the third inning his last time up. He's 1-for-2 on the night. A run in on that close play at home plate. Guardians challenge, but it was not overturned. Here comes the 0-2 pitch from Armstrong. Gonzalez loops it foul to the first base side off the netting. And we'll do it again on 0-2 to Nick Gonzalez. Came in batting .310. Another of the younger Pirates hitters who has really broken through, had a big season. Here's the 0-2. Swung on, foul tip, hung on to by Hedges. Two down in the inning. As Armstrong tries to work out of this with minimal damage, keep things reasonably close at 3-0 Pittsburgh. But now Brian Reynolds steps in. 1-for-2 with a first inning double. Now Reynolds stands in from the left side now against the right-hander Armstrong. Here's the pitch to him. He swings and misses for strike one. Reynolds, back in 2023, signed an 8-year contract with the Pirates to stay in Pittsburgh. And it's taken a little while for his faith in the organization to pay off with a big year. Here's the pitch. Swing and a miss. And it's 0-2. He's been steady at the plate. And now this year, the win's a lot more commonplace for the Pirates as they came in over the 500 mark. In contention for a playoff berth. Really good starting pitching and a lineup that has surprised so many throughout Major League Baseball with the success that they have had. 0-2 the count on him. First and second, two away. Here's the pitch. Called strike three on the outside corner. Armstrong comes on and does great work to work out of it. And we'll head to the bottom half of the fourth inning. It's Pittsburgh 3, The Guardians, nothing.
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0: Reese Hoskins to get it started for the Guardians. Bottom of the fourth inning. Christian Curtis fires a fastball up high for ball one. Hoskins struck out his first time up against the opener, Mason Montgomery. It's a bullpen game, but Curtis can give them some length. The 1-0. It's a strike on the outside corner to square the count at 1-1. Curtis, mainly a starter at AAA Indianapolis. A lot of innings under his belt there. The 1-1. Check swing foul at home plate. And it's 1-2 on Hoskins. This is major league debut. He had pitched portions of three seasons in the minor leagues in the Pirates farm system. Here's the 1-2. Swung on, foul back, into the net. We'll do it again on 1-2 to Reese Hoskins. Guardians down 3-0. Single runs in the second, third, and fourth innings for Pittsburgh. Cleveland with two hits so far. Here's the pitch. Waved at and missed, strike three. Curtis with a strikeout. That's his second. Ball was dropped at home plate. Hoskins did not make a move toward home. So the strikeout complete. There's Daniel Schneeman. He struck out his first time up. Don't forget, now through August the 6th, you could win a Guardians Edition F-150 Raptor truck courtesy of your Northeast Ohio Ford dealers. There's the pitch to Schneeman. Just a bit outside for ball one. Visit GuardiansF150Sweeps.com to enter. Here comes the 1-0. Swing and a miss. Good fastball at 95. And looks like some late life there for Curtis. 1-1 the count on Schneeman. Here's the pitch. Swung on, foul back, and into the net. 1-2 the count. Well, we play through a smoke-filled haze that has moved back into Northeast Ohio. Arrived right around game time. Here's the 1-2. Just missed high and away, and Schneeman checked his swing. So it's 2-2 on Daniel Schneeman, getting the start at third base tonight. Now the 2-2 from the big right-hander Christian Curtis. Off speed, low and outside. And Flores says, I don't think so. That could be strike three, so he's challenging. And here comes the ABS call. It was a strike. And that strike three, Schneeman caught looking. And the Pirates continue to have a good day with their ABS challenges. We saw a bunch in game one. And they have been rock solid here in game two with their challenges. That's the second that's been overturned. Two up, two down. David Fry will step in. Walked his first time up the pitch. Waved at and missed for strike one. Guardians down 3-0 here in the bottom of the fourth. The pitch from Curtis. Low and in for a ball. Fry part of that right-handed platoon when the Guardians see some left-handed pitching facing a right-hander here in Curtis, and he's been better against the righties. Here's the 1-1. Waved at and missed. And it's 1-2. Boy, not only that good live fastball in the mid-90s for Christian Curtis, but what looks to be an excellent slider. His major league debut going well. Here's the 1-2. Waved at and missed, strike three, and he strikes out the side here in the fourth. We head to the fifth. It's still Pittsburgh 3, the Guardians nothing.
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0: Sean Armstrong back out there for the Guardians after coming on, working out of a jam last inning. Fifth inning now, as Merling Valdez leads it off, and he takes a strike on the outside corner. Valdez with an RBI double his first time up on a ball that was lost in the haze, we think. Here's the 0-1. And it is on the outside corner. Strike two called. Valdez wants to challenge. He didn't buy it. So we'll see if it's another successful challenge for Pittsburgh. And it is not. That was a strike. So the call confirmed. The Pirates down to one challenge remaining. The count quickly 0-2 on Valdez. Here's the pitch. Waved at and missed, strike three. He's down quickly on strikes, and Sean Armstrong has come on. Faced three batters, and he has struck out three. Now Ryan O'Hearn, who has walked and bounced to second, and that's going to be it for Armstrong. Struck out the three batters, and Stephen Vogt's out to the mound. That's it for Armstrong, so we'll have another pitching change here in the fifth. It's 3-0 Pittsburgh. Back with more after this.
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Left-hander Eric Sabrowski on the pitch for the Guardians. 36th appearance for Sabrowski. 3-1, an ERA of 3.62. He'll face Ryan O'Hearn. A left-handed batter here with one out. The base is empty. Good work by Sean Armstrong. Retired all three batters he faced on three strikeouts, and he worked out of a jam last inning. Here's the pitch to O'Hearn, and it's up high for ball one. So now Sabrowski, the lefty, here in the fifth in a 3-0 ball game. Pittsburgh in front. They are looking for the doubleheader sweep after winning 7-1 this afternoon. The 1-0 swung on, fouled back into the net. Counts now 1-1. Three runs, six hits, no errors for the Pirates. No runs, two hits, and one error for Cleveland. Here comes the 1-1 from Sabrowski. And it's outside and low for ball two. Sabrowski still trying to get into that good consistent rhythm since returning from a stint on the injured list. Missed almost a month. And there's a swing and a pop-up high in the air. Shallow center. Rocchio, the shortstop, has it. And he makes the catch in shallow center field. Now the skies are now dark, and that may be helping with the haze. When there was the pop-up from Valdez that dropped when the center fielder Halpin, the right fielder Fry, couldn't locate it. I don't know if Travis Bazzano may have had a play. I don't know if he couldn't locate it either, but

0: No one could get to it. And as they battled to find it, it was still a little bit light out here in the early evening. Now Marcelo Zuna, and he takes a pitch outside for ball one. And it looked like a little bit easier to handle and see that pop up for Brian Rocchio with the skies now completely dark. Now the 1-0. Swing and a miss, and it's 1-1 on Ozuna. Not that far removed from a 40-homer, 100-RBI season with Atlanta. Signed this offseason by the Pirates at 35 years of age to a free agent deal. Well, that was 2023, the big year in Atlanta, and he followed it up with 39 bombs and 104 driven in the next year. There was a tail off last year. And now trying to be a good veteran presence for this Pirates ball club. He takes a pitch on the outside corner. It's now 1-2. The 1-2 pitch. Up high. 2-2. Two outs. Bases empty. 3-0 Pittsburgh. Pirates trying to sweep a doubleheader here in Cleveland today. Now the 2-2 bounced in there for a ball. Runs a count full, 3-2. Same two clubs series finale tomorrow afternoon on a Kids Fun Day here. 1:40 start. We'll be on the air with the warm-up show at 1:05. Then the Twins come in. That'll be a key series in the AL Central. Minnesota hanging around. That's a four-game series starting Monday night. Here's the pitch. And Ozuna drives it high in the air to right. Long run, David Fry near the line. Makes the running catch. Ozuna retired. So are the Pirates in order in the fifth. We head to the bottom of the inning. Pittsburgh 3, Cleveland nothing.
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0: Petey Halpin to lead things off against rookie right-hander Christian Curtis, and it's fouled away, the first pitch off to the left for strike one. Curtis in his major league debut looking good. He has struck out four in his three innings of work. Here's the 0-1. That's on the inside corner, strike two. Halpin bounced into a double play his first time up. Curtis with the 0-2, swung on, line drive, caught by the second baseman Lau with a leap at a second base spot. One down. Here's Austin Hedges. 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The pitch to Hedges misses outside for ball one. Austin Hedges popped to second his first time up. Came in hitting 289. The 1-0. Just missed outside. Hedges with three home runs and 14 driven in. Has swung the bat extremely well this season. A breakthrough year for him average-wise. The 2-0 swung on, line drive, foul down the left side, past the tarp. And it's 2-1 on Hedges. He's had bigger home run years with San Diego. But average-wise, nothing approaching what he's done this year. It's become a tough out. Here's the 2-1. Swing and a miss. 2-2. He has stayed dedicated to an approach of staying on the ball to hit the ball to the opposite field or up the middle a little bit more. Here's the 2-2. Swung on. There's a bouncing ball off the glove of the pitcher, Curtis. It rolls to Lau, the second baseman, and he throws out Hedges at first. The score of that one, 1-4-3. Hedges retired for the second out in the inning. And the number nine hitter, Stephen Kwan, will step in. 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Who knows, maybe we see Jose Ramirez on this homestand. He's been active here the first 2 days of the homestand since the All-Star break. First pitch to Kwan, low and in for ball one. No, Jose still on the injured list. Angel Martinez there as well. He's out on a rehab assignment with Columbus. Day two of that tonight. Tim Herron on the injured list as well with that bone contusion on his pitching elbow. Here comes the 1-0 from Curtis. Fastball just missed inside. 2-0 the count on Stephen Kwan. And the catcher Flores is going to challenge here. If this does not go well, the Pirates are done. He thought it was a strike. It's not. It's a ball, and that's it for Pittsburgh on challenges tonight. They are out in the fifth inning. We'll see if it comes into play later. 2-0 the count on Kwan. A sharp single to the opposite field, his first time up. Here's the 2-0 from Curtis. Strike called on the inside corner. 2-1 to Kwan. Guardians, they are trailing 3-0. Kwan trying to get it going with two outs here in the fifth. The pitch swung on, foul tipped at home plate. That'll even the count. 2-2 the count. That got a piece of the catcher Flores, so Jim Wolf, the home plate umpire, walks a new baseball out to the pitcher, then goes in and gets some more new baseballs from the bat boy, and that's all courtesy to give the catcher a little bit of time. And Flores says, I'm okay, let's get going. Count of 2-2 on Kwan. Boy, this Christian Curtis looks sharp here tonight. In his major league debut, here's his 2-2. Swung on, ground ball to the second baseman, Lau. Backhand pickup, throws to first in time for the out. Three up, three down go the Guardians. Five complete in downtown Cleveland. It's the Pirates 3, the Guardians nothing.
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turning into a bullpen game for both teams. Although the kid, Christian Curtis, in his Major League debut, has just absolutely dominated Cleveland with four shutout innings. Meanwhile, Franco Alamán comes on to pitch for Cleveland. Sixth inning, Pirates up 3-0. Bottom third of the order, Brandon Lau takes up high, ball one. Hi again, everybody. This is Tom Hamilton back with you on what has been a rainy and now smog-type night in Cleveland because the Canadian wildfire smoke has blown back into northeast Ohio. The pitch swung on and missed, 1-1 the count. We had gusty winds blowing straight out today for game one when it was in the 90s. Now the temperature's in the 70s. The smoke is back because the winds have completely reversed themselves, gusting in off Lake Erie. Crazy, crazy weather. Now the set by Alamán, the pitch way inside of the backstop. 2-1 the count as we pause for station ID.

0: Tom Hamilton, Jim Rosenhaus, Brian Motze with you. Pirates won the opener 7-1. They lead the nightcap 3-0. Alomán's pitch swung on, skied in the air to shallow left. Coming in is Stephen Kwan to retire Brandon Lau. Pirates here in the nightcap got a run in the second on the Brandon Lau sack fly. Got a gift run in the third on an RBI double on a ball that got lost in the haze and I guess the smoke. And then in the fourth inning, got a screwy run. It's just been a weird, weird night game. 3-0 Pirates. Here's Rafael Flores, the catcher. Fly out and a walk. Right-handed batter takes up high, ball one. Alomán on the year has appeared in seven previous games. He's given up one run in eight innings. Had just an absolutely dominant year going in Triple-A Columbus. The next pitch, and that misses inside, 2-0. Alomán, he throws upper 90s. Fastball slider primarily. Now the set, the big man's pitch. Down low, 3-0. And Alomán looks even bigger than what he's listed. 6'7", 250. He is a mountain of a man. Now the 3-0 pitch. Bullseye, 3-1. Took something off that 97-mile-an-hour heater. Now the 3-1 pitch. And it just missed outside. Ball four. Alomán walks Flores. The walks hurt Logan Allen tonight. He went 3 1/3. He gave up three runs, two earned. He walked 3 2 of those that got aboard on the walk, came around to score. Pirates are that kind of a team right now. They're so good offensively. They take advantage of extra outs. They take advantage of walks. The pitch and the number 9 hitter, Triolo, takes a slider that hung inside, ball one. Logan Allen, 3 1/3, gave up three runs, two earned. Sean Armstrong struck out the three he faced. Eric Sabrowski, 2/3 of a scoreless inning. Alomán's pitch popped it in there, a called strike, 97 miles per hour. Boy, and tomorrow it's Paul Skeens. And Cleveland scored one run so far today in a doubleheader. Oh, my. The pitch, swing and a line drive to fairly deep right. Fry toward the line makes the catch. And again, the wind just knocked that down. Two down, top of the order. Here's Jake Mangum. Switch hitter, 1-for-3 with a single. He'll bat left-handed. Well, Enbridge Gas Ohio wants to remind you, whether you're an individual or a contractor, state law requires you call 811 before you dig to have underground utilities marked. Now the delivery, and it's on the outer edge, called strike. Outfielders spread out, medium deep to fairly deep. The pitch, waved at, snap throw to first, they've got him. Wow, what a throw. Hedges with a back pick and a left-handed hitter in the box and still threw it around him and picked off Flores by, I mean, he was out by 5 feet. Hedges is the best in the game at that. Middle of the sixth, it's still 3-0 Pirates.
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0: Top of the order for Cleveland. Let's see if they have any luck second time through against this kid in his Major League debut, Christian Curtis. 3-0 Pirates. He misses outside ball one to Travis Bazzana. He's walked and singled tonight. Curtis in his Major League debut dominating Cleveland. The pitch off speed and it's in there, a called strike. 1-1. Curtis has struck out 4, walked 1, 4 scoreless innings. The pitch, down low, ball 2, 2-1. Well, we'll get you updated on what has happened around the major leagues, courtesy of your Northeast Ohio Ford dealers. The pitch to Bazzana. And it backs him off the plate, 2-1. A lot of games have been concluded. Now, the Dodgers-Yankees were rained out in the Bronx. They'll play a day-nighter tomorrow. Now the pitch. High, and he walked him. 4-pitch walk. So Bazzana's been on base all 3 times tonight. 2 walks and a single. Here's Brian Rocchio. Rocchio 0-for-2. He'll bat left-handed. Milwaukee handed Miami their 5th straight loss, 8-6. Texas hung on to beat Atlanta, 7-6. Boston won its 12th in a row. The pitch, swinging a topper, slowly hit to second. Charged there by Lau, tagged the runner, throws to first, double play. Wow. Bazzana trying to get by Lau on the slow chopper, and the second baseman charged it, tagged him out, and threw out Rocchio for the twin killer. Boy, that's how it's going for Cleveland right now. Here's Chase DeLauder, 0-for-2. Cleveland scored 1 run this afternoon. They're getting shut out on 2 hits tonight. 3-0, 2 down, 6th inning. The pitch, DeLauder takes outside. Boston with that win is over 500. 12 straight wins for the Red Sox. Arizona beat the Cardinals 5-3. Kansas City whipped up on San Diego 6-1. DeLauder takes the strike to even the count. In 11, Baltimore beat Houston 4-2. Colorado smoked Cincinnati 10-3. Toronto shut out the White Sox 1-0. The pitch fouled back, 1-2 the count. Philly a 6-1 win over the Mets. Cubs beat Minnesota 6-2. Pirates won game 1-7-1. They lead the nightcap 3-0. 2 down, Cleveland batting in the 6th with the bases empty for Chase DeLauder, who's grounded out, flied out. Christian Curtis, that hybrid windup, and the 1-2. Swung on, lifted in the air to straightaway center. Fairly deep, but Mangum goes back to grab it. And we'll go to the 7th. Still 3-0 Pirates on the Cleveland Clinic Radio Network.
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0: Alan Holderman is on the pitch for Cleveland after Franco Alamán went a scoreless frame. Holderman, the former Pirate, with a 1.78 ERA in 35 outings. Sinkers, sliders, primarily from Holderman, who's having a career year. Some good news in the minor leagues tonight. The first pitch swung on, bounced to the shortstop. Rocchio throws just in time to get the leadoff man, Jake Mangum. Boy, Mangum can fly. Tim Herron, who of course got hit by that line drive and put him on the injured list with the elbow. Now, according to manager Stephen Vogt, the reason they had to put Tim Herron on the injured list is they couldn't keep going short before the break in the bullpen. The pitch down low to Nick Gonzalez. So it was not a serious injury, but it sure looks like he'll be back, if not tomorrow. One would think that pitch down and in, 2-0, he'd be back Monday. I mean, he wasn't out that long to begin with, that he would need much of a rehab assignment. He worked a scoreless inning tonight, struck out the side. The pitch, swing and a miss, 2-1 the count. And Tim Herron, mighty important part of that Cleveland bullpen. So look for him to be back here real soon. The pitch swung on a little slow topper toward the mound. Coming toward the plate is Holderman. The pitcher on the grass got it to then flip to first and get Gonzalez two down. I tell you, on a day like today where Cleveland's not done anything offensively, it's been fun to look at what's going on in the minor leagues. Some really good performances today. Brian Reynolds fouling it off, strike one. By the way, Tim Herron in that scoreless frame. That might be it for him. He may not need any other rehab assignment. Brian Reynolds takes it down low. Lake County, again, a lot of changes. Kids have been moving up. Last year's first-round pick, Jace LaViolette, one of the few that wasn't moved up to Double-A Akron. He had three hits tonight, including another home run and three RBIs. Now 15 home runs for Jace LaViolette. Most of his buddies got moved up to Double-A Akron. Three nothing Pirates, two down, seventh inning. The pitch outside, a ball, 2-1. Now for the Rubber Ducks. The pitch called strike, 2-2. Again, they've had so many kids moving. Schubart, who had monster numbers with Lake County, he got his first Double-A home run today. Two hits, five RBIs for Schubart. That pitch is wide, full count. He was in last year's draft. Another power bat that could be a big-time factor in the coming years here in Cleveland. Now the set. Now the payoff pitch from Holderman to Reynolds. And he missed inside with a slider, ball four. So Reynolds is aboard with a two-out walk here in the seventh. Cleveland down 3-0. By the way, Tim Herron was pitching in Columbus tonight for the Clippers and started that game and struck out the side in the first. So some good news down below. Here's Valdez, check swing, and it's a called strike. Pirates lead 3-0. We're in the seventh inning. Two down, a runner on. Pirates looking for a sweep and a five-game win streak. The pitch, and it's a sinker for strike two. Nothing into the count. Cleveland Cleveland's been shut out on two hits. That high, and it's challenged by catcher Austin Hedges. And the challenge is not a good one. Call stands. It was high, a ball. Now, Pittsburgh's out of challenges. Cleveland has one left. Seventh inning, 3-0 Pirates. The pitch. Got him swinging on a good slider. Valdez strikes out, and it's stretch time at the corner of Carnegie and Ontario. And the score stands. Pittsburgh 3, Cleveland nothing in the Cleveland Clinic Radio Network.
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0: Right-hander Johan Ramirez is on to pitch for the Pirates, who lead 3-0, going for the sweep. Bottom of the seventh inning. What a job the young man Christian Curtis did tonight. Started the year in Double-A, then was pitching in Triple-A. Pirates calling him up this weekend. Made his Major League debut tonight and worked 5 shutout innings, allowing 2 hits, struck out 4, walked 2. Every time he struck a Guardian out, below us, behind home plate, you could hear the family and friends screaming in delight. And what a performance by Christian Curtis in his Major League debut. Here's Reese Hoskins being lifted for a pinch hitter. Khalil Watson, left-handed batter, takes inside. Hoskins tonight was 0-for-2 with a couple of strikeouts. So Khalil Watson, left-handed batter, will try to get things going for Cleveland here in the bottom of the seventh. The pitch waved at, and the count evens 1-1. When it comes to Johan Ramirez, he's a guy that throws a fastball, a sinker, a curve, a slider, and he throws mid-90s. That pitch down and in, and the count 2-1. This year, Ramirez in 40 games, 6 wins, a save, ERA 3.31, batting average against 2.03. Now the set and the pitch. A swing and a little weak fly into shallow center. Mangum coming in to grab it. Watson's out number one. Cleveland's only hits, a pair of singles by Stephen Kwan and Travis Bazzana in the third. So far today, Cleveland has scored in the doubleheader 1 run and has 8 hits total in the 2 games. Here's Daniel Schneeman, struck out both times up.
8: Kyle Manzardo on deck.
0: Kyle Manzardo to bat for David Fry on deck. The pitch, and it's fouled upstairs, strike 1.
8: Will Dion up for Cleveland, 98 Dion.
0: Ramirez fires, pumps one in there, fastball 0-2. Will Dion just up for the second game with Cody Hoyer sent back to Columbus. Dion's going to pitch the eighth inning. Now the 0-2 delivery. Swung on, ground ball in the hole. Two is right, backhanded by Triolo. Off-balance throw near the home plate side of first, and a diving catch by O'Hearn to save a throwing error. Infield hit for Schneeman. That's the third Cleveland hit. Here's Kyle Manzardo to pinch hit. 3-0 Pirates. We're in the bottom of the seventh inning, one out, one on. I'll guarantee you, Will Dion will not pitch the eighth inning if Cleveland can get a little closer here in the seventh. Cleveland needs somebody to spark this offense. Boy, this has been a pretty lackluster day offensively, and that's the understatement. The set by Ramirez and the pitch. Outside, he hung a curveball. Ball one.
8: He has sold 32,997,
0: 32997. Ramirez from the set, first base side of the rubber, delivers, and it's high, 2-0. We are three people shy of 33,000. 32,997 tonight. The last time this crowd had anything to cheer for was the grounds crew when they took the tarp off. Here's the pitch, swing and a miss. 2-1 the count. Brandon Kanky and his gang doing a great job today. Pirates, three runs. Pirates, six hits. Cleveland blanked on three hits. The pitch fouled back. 2-2 the count on Manzardo. Joey Cantillo and Paul Skeens, the matchup tomorrow at 1:40. The National League's domination of the American League is continuing. Coming into today's play, the National League overwhelmingly beating up the American League this year in interleague play. Now the 2-2. Fouled upstairs. Manzardo stays alive. Coming into today's action, the National League was 43 games over 500 when playing the American League. That doesn't include the Pirates' 7-1 win earlier today. The pitch, swing and a miss. Got him on a slider down and in. Manzardo out number two. That'll bring up Petey Helpin. He's grounded out, lined up. Two down, runner at first, 3-0 Pittsburgh. Petey Helpin. He had a wide-open stance when the year began, just slightly open now. The pitch, and he drills one inside the bag at third, down the left field line, rolls into foul ground. Helping on his way to second. Stopping at third is Schneeman. Well, one of the things that that does for Petey Helpin, way fewer moving parts. He was so wide open on his stance this year that there's a lot of moving parts. Your head can be moving when you're trying to go from a wide open stance back to square at impact. A lot less movement, and Petey Helpin there. That was just a really nice approach to hitting. Shoot one the other way for his second double of the year. And the tying run is going to come to the plate in a pinch hitter for Austin Hedges. It's fellow catcher Pat Bailey. Switch hitter batting left-handed. He'll bat for Austin Hedges. So the Guardians down 3-0, have runners at second and third. Two down here in the seventh. And the visit between Ramirez and Flores continues. How long is he going to let them talk out there? My gosh, home plate umpire Jim Wolf let them talk and stall long enough that now the Pirates are going to make a pitching change. We'll be back.
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0: Left-hander Brandon Iser felt like every time Cleveland played the White Sox this year, he pitched. He came with Jacob Gonzalez in the trade for the 34th pick in the first round, which the White Sox used to grab Landon Tomey, the son of Jim and Andrea Tomey. And Iser doesn't throw hard, upper 80s, but he's a slinger. Left-handed batter, and the pinch hitter Patrick Bailey will bat right-handed. 3-0 Pirates. Cleveland with the runners at second and third, two down in the seventh. Iser, this year, between the two clubs, White Sox and Pirates, two wins, a 5.65 ERA, appearance 28. The pitch is high, ball one. Upper 80s fastball sinker. He also throws the slider and changeup. Now the 1-0 pitch. Waved at, and the count 1-1. Looked like right there, Patrick Bailey took one shot at hitting one to the bleachers. Breeze is still blowing in, but not quite as strongly as it was earlier. And now the pitch, and it's a strike on a fastball. At times now it looks like it's more of a corner breeze from the right field foul pole to the left field foul pole. Might help a ball hit in the air to left. The 1-2 pitch to Bailey. In the dirt. What a pick by Flores. Schneeman at third, Helpin at second. Two down, seventh inning. 3-0 Pittsburgh. A game that was delayed an hour and 15 minutes. A day game that was made into a night game with a day-night doubleheader after last night's cancellation due to air quality. The 2-2. Way outside, full count. Stephen Kwan on deck. Patrick Bailey as a pinch hitter. 0-for-1 this year. Outfield playing him the other way toward right. Not that deep. Medium deep at best. Payoff pitch. Got him swinging. We'll go to the eighth. 3-0 Pirates.
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0: Will Dion's on to pitch for Cleveland. 3-0 Pirates. Kyle Manzardo stays in at first. Khalil Watson in and right. And the catcher now, Patrick Bailey. Left on left, Ryan O'Hearn the batter, and he takes the strike. Will Dion, in his rookie campaign, been back and forth a few times. His seventh major league outing, ERA 5.56. Not a hard thrower. The pitch, and he bounced one in there. 1-1 the count. Colin Holderman, a scoreless inning with a walk and a strikeout. Cleveland's bullpen tonight lights out. What else is new? The 1-1 pitch. Up and in, 2-1. Armstrong, Sabrowski, Alaman, Holderman. 3 2/3 shutout, hitless innings in relief. Two balls and a strike now on Ryan O'Hearn. 0-2 with a walk. Left on left, Will Dion's pitch. Swing and a foul tip into Bailey's glove. Two balls, two strikes. Cleveland, the only run they have scored today came on a Travis Pezzana RBI triple in the third inning of game one. Now the pitch up high, full count. And tomorrow, it's Paul Skeens. Joey Cantillo goes for the Guardians at 140. The payoff pitch. Fouled it back. O'Hearn stays alive at 3-2.
1: Well, we talked about it earlier. That's what makes Pittsburgh intriguing if they can get into the postseason. They can roll some really good frontline starting pitching, and the way their lineup has been going, they could be dangerous.
0: Now the payoff pitch. Swung on a chopper up the middle, near second, gloved by Rocchio. The shortstop throws out O'Hearn. Angel Martinez not playing tonight for Columbus. He played last night. He's coming back from the broken foot. You've got to ease him in. More so than Jose Ramirez, who's likely not going to go out on a rehab assignment. 5 weeks since he had the surgery on the broken hamate. Jose's taking BP. Fielding ground balls. Don't be surprised if he's not activated this homestand. Here's Marcell Ozuna taking down low, ball one. But again, that's not a guarantee Jose Ramirez is going to be Jose Ramirez when he comes back. First off, he's been out over 5 weeks. The pitch swung on, a slow bouncer to short. Charged by Rocchio, gloves and throws out Ozuna on the run, two down. And not anything is possible, of course, with Jose Ramirez. He may come back and hit 400 the rest of the year, as good as he is, but you can't count on it. And that hand won't be as strong as you're still recovering from the broken hamate surgery. It becomes a pain tolerance thing for Jose Ramirez when he can come back and play. Two down, 3-0 Pirates. Brandon Lau takes up high, ball one. Outfield deep toward right field for Lau. Sack fly, a walk, a fly out. The pitch, and he fouled it straight back. Good, and he have a cut. Ooh. 1-1 the count on Lau. Three runs, six hits for the Pirates. Nothing on four hits for the Guardians. Eighth inning. The 1-1 delivery. And a breaking ball strike. 1-2 the count. Good curveball from Will Dion. The little lefty's next pitch. Up high. 2-2. Bank, the proud banking partner of the Guardians, 28 locations in Northeast Ohio, ready to provide solutions to help get you there. The pitch swung on and missed. Dion with a 1-2-3 inning strikes out Brandon Lau. This bullpen's done its job. 3-0. Pirates up, middle of the eighth.
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Thank you, Brian. Brandon Eisert is on the pitch for the second inning. He got the last out in the seventh. The incomparable Brian Motze doing double duty today. Back at command center. 3-0 Pirates. Stephen Kwan, 1-for-2, a single. And he looks at a borderline strike on the outer edge. 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

Swung on, grounded foul outside of first, broke his bat, or at least it sounded like it. Nothing in two the count. Yep, new bat needed for Travis Bazzano. Cade Smith warming in the Cleveland bullpen. Not sure if that's just in case Cleveland does something here in the eighth or if he needs work. Although he pitched Tuesday night in the All-Star game and blew away Bryce Harper and company. The 0-2 pitch. Got him swinging on a slider in the dirt. One down. Second strikeout for Isert. Here's Brian Rocchio, switch hitter. He'll bat right-handed. 0 for 3. One out, one on, eighth inning. Pirates up 3. The pitch to Rocchio. Down low, ball 1. Pittsburgh, if they win tonight, they will be 18-8 in interleague play this year. The 1-0 swung and drilled over the head of Lau into right center, a base hit. The second baseman leaped as high as he could go, but Rocchio with another line drive base hit. So Guardians at first and second, Juan at second, Rocchio. Now at first for Chase DeLauder, left-on-left matchup. DeLauder 0 for 3, but remember, this favors DeLauder. He's got the reverse numbers you would expect. DeLauder against left-handed pitching, batting .361 against righties, only .238. The pitch, he cuts and misses strike one. And again, we've talked about it before. Chase credits that to the fact he said, I don't pull off the ball against a left-hander. I'm really conscious to keep that front shoulder tucked in, drive the ball the other way. The 0-1 pitch. Swing and a little weak bouncer to first, 0-2 as it trickles foul. Cleveland with two men on, trailing 3-0, one down in the eighth. The 0-2 delivery. Down and away, didn't chase that slider. One ball, two strikes. The next delivery. Again, didn't chase the slider down and away, 2-2. Those are two really good takes by Chase DeLauder. Marathon knows you fans are the true co-pilot of any team. Marathon, here to keep you and your team fueled all season long. Marathon, driven together. Outfield, medium deep, straight away for DeLauder. He awaits the 2-2. Here it comes. Swing and a foul pull to the right. We'll do it again at 2-2. Good battle here. The 2-2, fouled it over the screen behind the plate. Six pitches and counting. Two balls, two strikes, one out, two on, 3-0 Pittsburgh in the eighth. Cleveland's not had many late inning comeback wins. The pitch, fouled it again, third base.

0: inside lower deck. Chase DeLauder, he's been the spark, really, for this offense since he came off the injured list. He has been magnificent. Pitch number 8. Here it comes. Down low, another slider. Boy, he has had some really great takes and fouling off a ton of sliders. So far, he has seen 8 pitches, 6 have been sliders. Full count. Payoff pitch. Swing and a chopper in the hole right side. It got through into right field. A base hit. Kwan will score on his way to third is Rocchio. And DeLauder on a tremendous 9-pitch at bat. Got one through the hole on the right side for an RBI single. And it's now 3-1 Pittsburgh. And that's as good as it gets when you talk about a professional at bat by Chase DeLauder. Now a team high 47 runs batted in. And now Khalil Watson to the plate. Another left-on-left matchup.
1: It's a lot to put on a rookie, but Chase DeLauder has proven it since day one of this season in Seattle that he can be counted on to come through in key spots, and he does so again with just a veteran type at bat.
0: Well, once again, the manager, Don Kelly, is going to head out of that first base dugout, the Pittsburgh native and now the Pittsburgh manager. He has seen this happen too many times this year. Pittsburgh has the second most blown saves in baseball, 17. This is not a blown save by any means. But Cleveland's on the board, trailing 3-1 in the 8th. Runners at the corners. One down. We'll take this pitching timeout.
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5: 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The perks described herein are subject to change or termination without notice and at the sole discretion of Dollar Bank and or the Cleveland Guardians.

Well, here's a guy with wicked stuff. We saw a lot of him with the Tigers, Gregory Soto. And this may be a case where manager Don Kelly says, I need a five-out save. 3-1 Pittsburgh. Cleveland with runners at the corners. One down in the eighth. Gregory Soto, 12 saves, 4 blown saves. A 5-2 record, ERA 405, appearance number 41. He's got a mid-90s fastball, sinker, and slider. Khalil Watson came off the bench to pinch hit in the seventh, flied out. Left on left as he climbs in. Infield double play depth. The pitch, and he cuts and misses, trying to hammer that one to Ashtabula. Khalil Watson. The set, the pitch. In tight with the hard stuff, and the count 1-1. 98 miles an hour with that fastball. He is the third and final left-hander in the Pirate bullpen. He lets it fly. Runner at first goes. Pitch in the dirt all the way to the backstop. In to score, Rocchio. DeLauder doesn't stop running. That'll be a stolen base, a wild pitch. And DeLauder ends up at third, and it's a one-run game. And the Guardians have the tying run 90 feet from home. Now the infield comes in. Tying run 90 feet away, one down in the eighth. The 2-1 delivery. And it's swung out line, drive base hit to right. We are tied at 3. And the Pirates suffer their 18th blown save of the year. Khalil Watson delivers an RBI game-tying single to right off a tough left-hander. Gabriel Arias had been on deck to bat for Daniel Schneeman, but with Cleveland tying it up, Arias gets yanked and Schneeman will stay in. 1-for-3 with a single. Watson, who can run, takes his lead at first. 3-3 tie with 3 in the eighth. The pitch. Bullseye, or is it? No, it's high, ball one. Cleveland had scored one run today in 16 innings. They get 3 here in the eighth to tie it up. Now the 1-0 pitch. Runner bluffs going. Pitch on the outer edge, a strike. All 3 runs charged to Brandon Isert. And Gregory Soto with his 5th blown save of the year. The 1-1 pitch. Outside, a slider, 2-1. And this is why Pirates folks will tell you this club has got to go out and make some moves to fortify its bullpen. The 2-1 pitch, and time called. Soto steps off the rubber. Boy, nothing can dispirit a club quicker than blowing games in the late innings. 3-3 here in the eighth. Runner at first, one down. Runner goes, pitches low, throw to second, bounces into center field. Watson gets up but stays right there. Oh, big-time steal by Watson. He is 9-for-10 in the stolen base department. And the manager, Stephen Vogt, is going to come out and argue with the crew chief and second base ump, Alan Porter, that the Pirates didn't allow Watson to get up and go to third. Second steal in the inning.
But that argument will fall to the wayside. So Schneeman with the go-ahead run at second and a 2-2 count here in the eighth. 3-3 game. Good lead for Watson. Soto checks him. Checks again the pitch. Swing and a pop foul back and out of play. So Cleveland, which had done absolutely nothing today in this doubleheader. One run in game one. Shutout coming into the eighth inning. Stephen Kwan started it with a single. After Travis Pezzana struck out, then three straight singles by Rocchio, DeLauder, and Watson. The pitch outside, full count on Schneeman. Three-three ball game, bottom of the eighth. Watson the go-ahead run at second, one down. Schneeman awaits the payoff pitch. Here it comes. Outside and a stop by Flores, or it would have gone to the screen. And Soto all over the map. Walks Schneeman. That'll bring up Kyle Manzardo. Another left-on-left matchup. Manzardo came off the bench to pinch hit last inning and struck out. Now Manzardo, when facing a left-handed pitcher, batting 232. And now the Pirates pitching coach, Bill Murphy, heading to the mound as the Guardians have had four hits and a walk here in the eighth inning. And an offense that looked like it was in a winter hibernation, springtime has sprung. And the Guardians' offense has awakened and scored three here in the eighth inning. And home plate umpire Jim Wolf is finally going to break up Pittsburgh's mound visits. Take forever. Kyle Manzardo the batter. Khalil Watson at second, Daniel Schneeman at first, one out in the eighth, three runs in, 3-3 game. Left on left again as Manzardo digs in. Soto's ready. Here it comes. Manzardo waves at it. Boy, he took something off that slider, strike one. Now the catcher Flores steps out in front of home plate to signal what defense is on. Outfield, medium deep, straight away, wind gusting in from right. The next delivery, swing and a miss, came right back with a slider. 0-2 on Manzardo.

0: Soto sets, fires, got him swinging. He just threw nothing but sliders. Manzardo strikes out. And Gabriel Arias will bat for Petey Halpin. So Cleveland now has used everybody on their bench. Now, Gabriel Arias, 0-for-1 as a pinch hitter, struck out three times in the opener. Two down, two on, three runs in. We got a new ball game tied up at three. The set and delivery. In the dirt, got away from Flores. Everybody moves up. Boy, now base hit would play to pair. Watson to third, Schneeman to second on the second wild pitch in the inning by Gregory Soto. And the way Soto looks, Cleveland may take the lead here without putting a ball in play. He may wild pitch in the lead. The 1-0 pitch. Way outside with a slider, 2-0. Now Cade Smith is warming up with a purpose. He is going to pitch the top of the ninth. And boy, what a chance here to grab the lead. 3-3 in the eighth. Second and third, two down. The 2-0 delivery. Swing and a miss. Way out in front of a slider. Two balls and a strike. We'll get you a station ID in a moment. It'll be our 13th station ID of this day-night doubleheader. A new Brian Matze record. Now the 2-1 pitch. Swing and a miss. Arias pulling off the ball. Looked like he was trying to hit one to the parking garage. 2-2 the count. Soto's ready. Here it comes. Swing and a miss. Chase one high and wide. Inning's over, but Cleveland has tied it up at three on the Cleveland Clinic Radio Network.
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0: Gabriel Arias will stay in the game, play third. Daniel Schneeman will move on to center. And the game's best closer, Cade Smith, is on. When you're impressing the likes of future Hall of Famer Bryce Harper in the All-Star game, that's the ultimate compliment anyone can pay you. And Cade Smith did that in Philadelphia Tuesday night. Fastball slider split. 28 saves, ERA 2.84. Cade Smith, 63 strikeouts in 44 innings. Rafael Flores Jr., the catcher, 0-for-1, 2 walks. Right-handed batter takes high, ball 1. Will Dion with a scoreless inning. 5 different Cleveland relief pitchers have shut out the Pirates and no-hit them. Pitches up 2-0. Armstrong, Sabrowski, Alama, Holderman, Dion. Incredible. 60, Dennis Santana, that long. Now the 2-0 pitch, 60, up high. And that covered 4 2/3 innings of scoreless, hitless relief. 3-0 the count on Flores. You know he's taking here. Cade Smith is ready. Hands chest high, lets it fly, and it's in there. 3-1 the count. Pittsburgh, 3 runs, 6 hits. Cleveland, 3 runs, 8 hits. 9th inning. The pitch, swing and a pop foul back and out of play. Full count on Flores. Festa and Gattis, that's all that's left in the Cleveland pen. Pirates have Dotel, Santana, and Majinski, but Majinski pitched in long relief this afternoon. You can't imagine he's available. The pitch, swing and a miss, up and in with the hard stuff. Flores couldn't hold up and chased it. 1-0, that's a big strikeout after falling behind 3-0. Well, there is so much movement and run on that fastball from Cade Smith. Here's Jared Triolo, 1-for-3, a single. Right-handed hitting shortstop, now being lifted for a pinch hitter. Jacob Gonzalez, a left-handed batter. Gonzalez takes outer edge, called strike. Gonzalez homered. Of course, came in the trade with the White Sox. Good pickup by Pittsburgh. The pitch, and it's a little bit low. 1-1. He'll stay on and play short in the bottom of the ninth. The next pitch waved at. 1-2. Cade Smith lets it fly and he just blew him away. Swing and a miss. Gonzalez had no chance on the 98-mile-an-hour heater. Top of the order, and Jake Mangum, 1-for-4 in this game. Infield hit. Switch hitter batting left-handed. 2 down, nobody on. 3-3 in the ninth. The set and delivery. Painted the outer edge. Called strike on the split finger. Boy, does Cade Smith have a little extra giddy up here tonight. The 0-1 pitch. Waved at. The splitter, 0-2. His mom and dad, other siblings, his wife Liz, all with him for the All-Star festivities in Philadelphia. And he said it was incredible. And it is an incredible experience. And boy, to Cade Smith, Travis Bazana, and Parker Messick all enjoy it. And Cade Smith probably should have been at his third All-Star game, not his first. The pitch, swung on, broken bat, bouncer, weakly hit to second. Bazana throws him out. Cade Smith overmatched the Pirates. We go to the bottom of the ninth. Cleveland looking for a walk-off win. Tied at 3.
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0: Dennis Santana is on the pitch now for the Pirates. We've got a 3-3 ball game in the bottom of the ninth inning. Santana, a right-hander with a mid-90s fastball. He also throws a mid-90s sinker, slider, changeup. Patrick Bailey came on to pinch hit, stayed in the game to catch. He's 0 for 1. He'll bat left-handed. Cleveland has had 3 walk-off wins. Two of them in the month of July. Santana from the set fires, and it's outside, ball one. Santana, this is appearance number 43, 2 wins, 2 saves, but a 5.80 ERA. He's given up 7 home runs. Now the 1-0 pitch to Bailey. A swing and a broken bat fly down the right field line, foul. And they count 1-1. 3 runs, 6 hits, no errors, 7 left for Pittsburgh. 3 runs, 8 hits, 1 error, 7 left for Cleveland. Almost 33,000 for the nightcap. Pirates won the opener 7-1. It looked like they were cruising to a sweep, up 3-0 until the bottom of the eighth, when Cleveland's offense came to life. RBI singles by Chase DeLauder and Khalil Watson. Another run scoring on a wild pitch. Now trying for their 4th walk-off win, their 3rd this month. Earlier this month, back-to-back walk-off wins. Let's see what can happen here. Now the 1-1 pitch. Swing and a foul back. 1-2 to count. The walk-off wins earlier this month were both against the White Sox. The pitch. Swung and banged in the hole and into right. There's a base hit for Patrick Bailey. Winning run at first with nobody down in the ninth. That'll bring up Stephen Kwan. What a day he's had. 4 hits in the doubleheader. 4 for 5 is Kwan. Let's see what he is doing here. Is he bunting Bailey over? Is he swinging away? In on the grass at third is Gonzalez. O'Hearn holds Bailey at first. The set, the pitch. He showed bunt and took a called strike. The next offering, swing and a foul back, nothing and two the count. Three-three game. Winning run at first, nobody out, bottom of the ninth. The 0-2 pitch. Swing and a liner to left down the line. Fair ball! It'll scoot to the wall. Bailey on his way to third. He's being waved home. Throw is cut off. Throw to the plate. Tagged. Outstanding. His third hit of the game, a double into the left field corner. But Patrick Bailey thrown out at the plate. He was waved home. And a great relay throw to the plate by the third baseman, Nick Gonzalez. And Patrick Bailey never slid and was thrown out standing. And now the winning runs at second with one down. I am looking on the replay. I never saw the leadoff hitter, Travis Bazzana, if he was signaling slide or if he was signaling stand up. But the bottom line is the game still goes on, tied up at three, runner at second for Bazzana. The pitch to him is over, but low ball one. Bazzana, one for two with a single and two walks. Kwan with his fifth hit in the doubleheader at second, one down in the ninth, tied at three. The pitch hit a ton, deep right center, Magnum. And a mobbing at home plate. Travis Bazzana with his first major league walk-off homer. His first major league walk-off game-winning hit. And the Guardians score five in the eighth and ninth. And with the wind blowing in, Travis Bazzana with a bomb to right center to win it by a final score of 5-3.
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Wow. One run for the Cleveland Guardians through 16 innings of baseball. Down 3-0 in the eighth inning. A stunning three-run rally in the eighth. And then Travis Bazzana into the wind. Hit a 414-foot home run. A walk-off game-winning two-run bomb to right center. And Cleveland gets a split in this doubleheader. Their fourth walk-off win of the year. Three here in the month of July. And what a week for Travis Bazzana. Appeared in his first Major League All-Star game. And that won't be the last. And then a walk-off two-run home run by Travis Bazzana. And the Guardians shock the Pittsburgh Pirates here tonight in the finale of this day-night doubleheader by a final score of 5-3. So the final numbers read like this. Cleveland 5 runs, 11 hits, 1 error, 7 left. Pittsburgh 3 runs, 6 hits, no errors, 7 stranded. Cade Smith, the win in relief, he's 3-1. Dennis Santana, the loss, he's 2-5. 2 hours, 53 minutes to play it. 32,997 watched it. Cleveland now 52-47. Pittsburgh now 51-48. Rosie's got the wrap-up show coming your way next. We've got the finale and the rubber match tomorrow at 1:40. This is Tom Hamilton. Thanks for joining us. Again, the final in the nightcap. Cleveland 5, Pittsburgh 3. So long, everyone.

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0: Good evening once again, everyone. Welcome to Guardians Wrap-Up following a rousing second game of the day-night doubleheader. A win for the Guardians as they score 3 in the 8th, 2 in the 9th, and beat the Pittsburgh Pirates 5-3 to earn a split of this doubleheader here today. And with that win, the Guardians are back into a first-place tie with the Chicago White Sox atop the American League Central Division. Dramatics again here in downtown Cleveland. We'll get to all the highlights on our Honda Drive It Home game summary. We'll also hear from manager Stephen Vogt. Maybe others, we'll see. But first, a look at the out-of-town scores brought to you by your Northeast Ohio Ford dealers. And as you may expect with the lateness of this game, a lot of finals coming in now. Seattle, a walk-off winner at home against the Giants. 4-3, the final score, as they had tied the game late on Cole Young's 12th home run of the season. Other action that has gone final, the Brewers beating the Marlins 8-6, that game in Milwaukee. In Atlanta tonight, the Rangers a winner, 7-6 over the Braves. Elsewhere, Red Sox won their 12th in a row. They beat the Rays at Fenway 7-6. Royals a winner over the Padres in Kansas City, 6-1, the final score there. The Orioles, with a run in the 10th, 2 in the 11th, they beat the Astros in 11 innings by a final score of 4-2 in Houston. Rockies 10-3 winners at home today against the Reds. The Blue Jays behind Shane Bieber shut out the White Sox 1-0 in Toronto. It was the Phillies over the Mets in Philadelphia 6-1, the final score there. The Cubs a winner at Wrigley Field today over the Twins 6-2. The Tigers are shutting out the Angels 7-0 in the middle of the fifth inning in Anaheim. The Athletics lead the Nationals in Sacramento 6-0. That game in the bottom of the fifth. Cardinals, they were in Phoenix, and that one's just gone final. The Diamondbacks a winner tonight 5-3 over St. Louis. And right here, the Guardians stunning the Pirates 5-3. We'll have the Honda Drive It Home game summary when we return after this timeout.
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0: Welcome back to Guardians Wrap-Up following a 5-3 Guardians win over the Pirates. Time now for our Honda Drive It Home game summary. Pittsburgh was able to run out to a 3-0 lead. Single runs in the second, third, and fourth innings. A sack fly by Brandon Lau got it started in the second off of Guardians starting pitcher Logan Allen. Then as Marlon Valdez, with a pop-up double that was lost in the evening sky with some haze up there, but it dropped And that allowed a run to score. Nick Gonzalez from second base making it 2-0 in the third inning. And then in the fourth, another run came in. This one due to an error, a throwing error by the catcher, Austin Hedges, allowing Brandon Lau to score. That made it 3-0 after four. But then the bullpen shut down the Pirates the rest of the way, and there were a lot of arms taking part. It was still 3-0 heading to the eighth inning. Not much happening for the Guardians until Stephen Kwan led off the inning with a single. Then with one out, Brian Rocchio singled, and that brought Chase DeLauder to the plate.
6: Full count. Payoff pitch. Swing and a chopper in the hole right side. It got through into right field. A base hit. Kwan will score on his way to third is Rocchio. And DeLauder on a tremendous 9-pitch at bat. Got one through the hole on the right side for an RBI single. And it's now 3-1 Pittsburgh. And that's as good as it gets when you talk about a professional at bat by Chase DeLauder. Now a team high 47 runs batted in.
0: Then after a pitching change, Khalil Watson was at the plate. The Guardians had a couple of men on base when all heck broke loose on the bases.
6: He lets it fly. Runner at first goes. Pitch in the dirt all the way to the backstop. In to score, Rocchio. DeLauder doesn't stop running. That'll be a stolen base, a wild pitch, and DeLauder ends up at third, and it's a one-run game.
0: And then Watson came through with a big base hit.
6: Now the infield comes in. Tying run 90 feet away. One down in the eighth. The 2-1 delivery. And it's swung on line drive. Base hit to right. We are tied at three. And the Pirates suffer their 18th blown save of the year. Khalil Watson delivers an RBI game-tying single to right off a tough left-hander.
0: So the Guardians had tied things up. It stayed that way heading to the bottom half of the ninth inning. And that's when Patrick Bailey singled to open the inning. Stephen Kwan doubled. Bailey tried to score all the way from first base. He was thrown out at the plate, but that was just a momentary break in the action for Cleveland as the very next hitter was Travis Bazzana.
6: Kwan with his fifth hit in the doubleheader at second. One down in the ninth, tied at three. The pitch hit a ton. Deep right center. Magnum back. Track wall. Gone! A walk-off. Two-run home run to right center by Travis Bazzana. Oh, what a finish. And a mobbing at home plate. Travis Bazzana with his first Major League walk-off homer. His first Major League walk-off game-winning hit. And the Guardians score five in the eighth and ninth. And with the wind blowing in, Travis Bazzana with a bomb to right center to win it by a final score of 5-3.
0: What a time for the first Major League walk-off hit. It was a home run for Bazzana, 414 feet, and that made it a 5-3 Guardians walk-off win. Some dramatics here tonight at Progressive Field. Final line score, 3 runs, 6 hits, no errors, 7 men left stranded for Pittsburgh. For the Guardians, 5 runs, 11 hits, 1 error, and also 7 men left on base. The win in relief, Cade Smith. He's now 3-1. Dennis Santana takes the loss. He's now 2-5. Time of today's game, 2 hours 53 minutes after a 1 hour and 15 minute delay. Paid crowd here at Progressive Field, 32,997. Stay with us. We will take a break and then hear from manager Stephen Vogt. That's next.
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0: Welcome back to Guardians Wrap Up. Guardians a winner tonight, 5-3 over the Pirates. Let's head downstairs and hear to the comments of a happy manager, Stephen Vogt.
12: Is there any better ending to a long day like this?
13: I don't know if there's a more exciting ending. What a cool game for our guys. I mean, we were dead for seven innings offensively. Their guy was pretty good. Kept us off balance. But tip of the cap to Logan coming up, you know, two tough runs that he shouldn't have given up, but he did. And then our bullpen was unbelievable. I don't think we could talk long enough tonight about the bullpen. But for our guys to, you know, kind of get punched in the gut all day offensively, and even there in the seventh, we get something going, we're not able to cash in. But for our guys to come back and do what they did in the eighth and then the ninth, that was a really fun way to end a really long day.
12: It seems like every time I've had a chance to talk to Travis, he's still somewhat in awe of some of the moments that happened, for whether it's the All-Star game or just getting this walk off. But what can you say about the maturity of what he's been able to do since he's been called up?
13: Yeah, I mean, every player wants their first. You know, you want to check all these boxes of, you know, first hit, first home run, first walk-off, first All-Star game. And he's checked a lot of them already in just 3 months. And he is very mature. He's a good player. You know, like we talked, he had a tough first game. And how did he do it? He responded with an unbelievable second game today. So this kid doesn't get down on himself. It's a lot of fun.
12: Great. In this series, about what Stephen Kwan has been able to do over the last month, but again, five hits in the last two games here today. What has he continued to show you as the season has progressed?
13: You know, we talked about it early in the year. We've always believed that Kwani would get back to being Kwani, and you know, we just love the way he's swinging the bat right now. He's taking great at bat after great at bat. Had a good stretch going, so it's been a lot of fun to watch him.
14: You ever seen a smoke ball or ball disappear?
13: I've seen some fog games maybe, but not a smoke ball. I mean, that ball went up. No one could see it. I couldn't see it. Nobody in our dugout could see it. So you get the smoke with the wind, and then, of course, the smoke leaves right after that half inning. I mean, just tough luck for our guys and for Logan.
15: What do you think of not only the whole rally made, but, like, talking about Khalil's so hard, like, he came in and just drops one in there, left it.
13: Yeah, I mean, we've seen that, right? Khalil stepped up in big moments since he's been here. You know, he's been here for not even a month yet. And he's been phenomenal for us. And, you know, hits are going to come and go. It's not about hits. It's about quality at bats. And Khalil steps up when we need him.
16: The last month, you guys have been operating without Martinez. The offense hasn't always been maybe what you wanted ideally, but you guys have kind of kept your footing through that. I guess, what have you seen?
13: These guys find a way. You know, I feel like we say it all the time. We find a way to win. find a way to string some hits together, get a couple wild pitches, whatever it takes. Quality at bat. I think, you know, really the word that came to mind was compete. I didn't feel like we were very competitive with our at bats the first six innings of the second game, but to see our guys turn it around and put three really strong competitive innings together was really cool to see them snap that in.
14: With Bailey, how weird is that? You get a guy thrown out at the plate, potential winning run, and the next pitch, it's over.
13: Yeah, it was a crazy sequence of events. It was going to be a close play. They missed the first cutoff man. It took a perfect throw to get Bales, but Travis stepped up.
0: So the Guardians with the win tonight in the finale of this day-night doubleheader, 5-3. As a result, they are now 52-47 on the season, and they will open play tomorrow in a first-place tie with the White Sox in the American League's Central Division. Meanwhile, the Pirates fall to 51-48 on the year. They remain in fourth place in the National League Central. The finale of this series tomorrow afternoon at 1:40. We'll start it with the warm-up show at 1:05. Joey Cantillo for the Guardians and Paul Skeens for the Pirates. Until then, thanks to Brian Motze for all of his help at Command Center. And as always, for Tom Hamilton, this is Jim Rosenhaus reminding you the final score tonight, the Cleveland Guardians 5, the Pittsburgh Pirates 3. Have a great night, everyone.
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0: Antonio area. Watch your tail end.
1: Oh, yeah. I wanted to tell you about an experience I had.
0: With a chupacabra?
1: Oh, no. I don't know what it was, but I'm a regular jogger. And we have a big park in the back of our house that comes right up to our back fence. And as I was jogging along, off in the distance, I could see what looked like deer. And that's actually what it was. Two deer lying dead with both of their legs missing in front, both
0: Ooh.
1: Of them.
0: Oh, that's bad.
1: And yeah, I never ran the next mile so fast in my life.
0: I'll bet. All right. Well, you watch yourself down there. Because there have been some fairly impressive recent reports in the San Antonio area. That, of course, being Whitley Strieber's home.
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2: First time caller line, you're on the air. Hello.
3: Yeah, the other night you had on some rules for cats.
2: Oh, rules for cats,
3: yeah, yes. Can you read those on the air for me?
2: Well, I read them the other night.
3: But my girlfriend didn't get to hear them, and she would love that. And she's listening now. Could you please?
2: I'll see what I can do. I can't make any absolute promises here, but...
3: Okay, well, she'd like to go back to sleep as soon as she can, so if you do decide to do it, I'd...
2: Well, it probably won't be that soon, so okay. I'll sort of let you know ahead of time, and you can record it or something, if I can find them.
3: Okay.
2: All right?
3: Thanks.
2: Thank you. See, I get so much stuff like that, so many goodies, that it's literally impossible to keep them all. Rules for cats. That was a pretty good one. Somebody should resend that one to me, I suppose, because I don't immediately see it. All right, east of the Rockies, you're on the air. Good morning.
4: Hi, Art. Good morning.
2: Good morning.
4: Jeff from New Orleans.
2: Yes, sir.
4: I had a couple of things I just wanted to ask you.
2: By the way, have you noticed that your New Orleans affiliate, WSMB it is?
4: Yes, sir.
2: Has added A, the last hour of the program, and B, Dreamland.
4: That's what I was calling about.
2: Uh-huh.
4: One of the things.
2: Do the wild thing at 702-727-1295.
4: Might be the best.
2: All right, you just put touch tones on the line, sir, and I can't allow that.
4: That was a mistake. I'm sorry.
2: That's all right. Just don't let it happen again.
4: Yes, sir. I was wondering what might be the best time to view the comet these days and where.
2: About an hour to an hour and a half before your local sunrise.
4: Okay.
2: Go out and look east. And then look north just a little bit and look up about 20 or 30 degrees in the sky.
4: Uh-huh.
2: And there she'll be, bright and fuzzy. And that's the comet.
4: Bright and fuzzy. And I'll know it when I see it.
2: And if you've got binoculars or a little eyepiece of some kind, it will be startlingly clear.
4: Great.
2: Okay?
4: Great. Thank you, sir.
2: Enjoy it. It'll be the best comet of your lifetime, in all likelihood. West of the Rockies, you're on the air. Hi. Would have been first time caller line. You're on the air.
5: Hello.
2: Hello.
5: Who have I got a hold here?
2: Who are you calling?
5: I'm trying to call Art Bell.
2: Well, then you're really in luck.
5: Yes, sir. Art, thank you. This is Reagan from Spring Valley.
2: Yes, sir.
5: On the harp situation, when you have the gentleman on.
2: Yes.
5: That was investigating that.
2: Yes.
5: My question is. If we had a big volcano or an asteroid hit,
2: yes,
5: could we control the weather enough to wash out the dust
2: effects
5: and debris early enough before it caused global cooling?
2: I would have no idea.
5: It's just, maybe we could commandeer that thing and make it useful. And I've got a country that I think we could...
2: We need a good war, yeah.
5: Antarctica. I think it's the only one we could...
2: We'd declare war on the Antarctica. Well, that would be like declaring war on the UN, because the
5: That'd
2: Antarctica...
5: That'd be fine, too.
2: I understand. That's right. There are many, many countries. We could start a full world war that way. Now you're really talking.
5: Okay. And one other thing. I found out who is in control of our business cycles. He's a Chinaman. His name is Some Dumb Luck.
2: Some Dumb Luck, yeah. Is he related to Alan Greenspan?
5: Well, with all this Chinese connections in Washington, you never know.
2: Otherwise known as Says Some Dumb Stuff.
5: Yep.
2: Goodbye, sir.
5: Thank you, sir. Enjoy your show.
2: Irrational exuberance. Wildcard line, you're on the air. Hello.
6: Hi, Art.
2: Hi.
6: This is Brian from Sacramento.
2: Hello, Brian.
6: Yeah, I was listening, and I wonder sometimes, doesn't anybody recognize sarcasm when they hear it? Don't you dare deny you're not a member of the...
2: The answer is, a lot of people don't, my friend. They don't understand.
6: I've been listening to you for years,
2: and
6: I cannot believe that they they cannot recognize sarcasm.
2: This is serious now. I mean, people are beginning to have guests, you know, on these conspiracy shows.
6: They figure you're dead still, too.
2: Well, since I'm, well, if I'm not dead, then I'm a member of the Trilateral Commission.
6: Yeah, there's some disinformation going out on you, and no one can recognize it. keep up the good work.
2: Take care. There, you know, you've got to understand my sense of humor, and obviously a lot of people don't. I think it's a riot myself, and I feed it a little bit by simply not denying it. I mean, you know, why bother? Anybody who's going to call up and seriously ask that, I'm going to tell them, sure, you betcha. I'm going to be at the head of the line when the New World Order is instituted, and by the way, it'll be overnight. I'll be right there. One of the officers. They promised me an armband and everything. West of the Rockies, you're on the air. Good morning.
0: Yeah, good morning. I'm not sure if I'm talking to Art or if I'm talking to his clone, but if it is a clone, you're doing an awfully good job of imitating him.
2: Well, that then underscores the success of cloning in America already.
0: Right. Hey, I heard that report about you being a member of all those organizations, and like the last caller just said, he said it formally, I guess, some people just don't recognize the sarcasm.
2: Well, they're just
0: when
2: not...
0: I hear it and don't understand the sense of humor.
2: That's right. And I guess they're looking for something to say, you know, something to scare people with. Art Bell is a member now of the One World Government. You can no longer trust anything he says. He's one of them.
0: Hey, I got a newsflash for you. We have a chupacabra. My daughter has a pet chupacabra.
2: Chupacabra.
0: No, hers is a chupacatra.
2: Contra?
0: Yeah, she has a kitten that she named Chupacatra.
2: Ha, ha, ha, ha.
0: I called him Chupy for short.
2: That's cute.
0: He doesn't look anything at all like the way the pictures were described. His soft, fuzzy little critter, very affectionate. Does nibble a little bit, to bite a little bit, but so far he hasn't started sucking blood.
2: Yeah, well, you watch him, you know, they suck the breath from babies in the middle of the night.
0: Well, we've got a pretty good-sized house full of cats, and all of them a bunch of good pets. We're cat lovers also. Definitely cat lovers.
2: Hail One World Order, sir.
0: Good night, Art.
2: Good night. First time caller line, you're on the air. Hello. Would have been wild card line, you're on the air. Good morning.
7: Hi, good morning, Art. I have a couple questions about cloning, but first of all, I think it's pretty obvious how much the Trilateral Commission paid you.
2: How much?
7: It's not very much money, but you couldn't resist the symbolic significance. $666,000.
2: Of course, sir. You've hit it right on the head.
7: I didn't get to hear Friday night's show, unfortunately.
2: Actually, I framed the check.
7: I'm sure you would, yes. if one was to clone me, or I was to clone myself,
2: yeah.
7: Is my clone a baby or a fully grown adult, or what?
2: Oh, it's a baby.
7: Okay, so it has to grow up and learn
2: but,
7: and all
2: but
7: that.
2: Actually, you really want it that way because depending, of course, on what you're going to use your clone for, you want good, fresh, absolutely fresh organs.
7: And that's true.
2: In other words, as you grow older, you want your clone to be in early 20s, mid-20s, somewhere in there. So that if you need a liver or a heart or a lung or, you know, whatever it is you need, you get a good, fresh one.
7: Now, with an intelligent clone, does it have my thoughts and my feelings or just my, you know, hereditary traits or what?
2: Well, I'm not sure about that part, but I guess we'll know soon the way things are going. Sir, I got to run.
7: Thanks, Art.
2: Right, thank you. From a member. We'll be right back. Here's a little song about the devil. Fits right in.
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17: News. U.S. Central Command is vowing swift reaction after an Iranian missile and drone attack on a base in Jordan killed two U.S. troops. Fox's Chanley Painter.
18: U.S. CENTCOM says it's to swiftly punish the Revolutionary Guard for killing two service members in missile and drone strikes in Jordan Friday. Another U.S. soldier remains missing. These mark the first American military deaths since March. Four others were evacuated to hospitals but have since been released. The escalation in U.S. action is in response to continued Iranian attacks on ships in the Strait of Hormuz. Iran has been striking back by targeting Jordan, Iraq, and Arab Gulf states. Tehran also now claims it's suspending last month's ceasefire agreement with Washington. In a statement, Iran's supreme leader mocked President Trump's signature as, quote, worthless.
17: Fox's Alex Hogan reports that President Trump has responded to the deaths of two U.S. service members in Jordan.
19: President Trump is here in New Jersey this weekend at his Bedminster Golf Club, and following the news, this breaking news of these two U.S. service members who have been killed in action in Jordan. News Nation now reporting that President Trump has responded to them, giving them this statement, quote, it is a very sad thing, and also we hate to see it happen. It is in service to our country. U.S. Central Command also says that one other service member is missing in action and that four other service members were evacuated to Jordanian hospitals after that Iranian missile and drone attack on Friday.
17: The State Department issuing a warning to Americans following Iran's deadly escalation of the war in which two U.S. service members were killed, one is missing, four hurt. The State Department urging Americans worldwide, especially those in the Middle East, to exercise increased caution. Americans abroad advised to follow the guidance and security alerts. 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
17: Ontario's Premier Doug Ford is pushing back after President Trump blasted Canada for letting wildfires get out of control with smoke blanketing parts of the U.S., resulting in poor air quality.
1: I find it a shame the administration in the U.S. and Congress people writing these letters and blaming us and so on and so forth. They have a very short memory. We had the water bombers, everyone ready, going over to California. It was last year.
17: Smoke is lingering across the upper Midwest, the Great Lakes, the Northeast, and parts of New England. Canada says as of today, it's battling about 955 active wildfires, most burning out of control. President Trump has threatened Canada with new tariffs to pay for the damage, he says, caused by the smoke. A Canadian woman is in ICE custody after allegedly slapping a teen who was wearing a pro-Trump and pro-ICE memorabilia. Fox's CB Cotton reports.
3: The Department of Homeland Security has labeled Caitlin Tracy a maple leaf menace. On social media, DHS has shared video appearing to show Tracy slapping a girl at the Jersey Shore during 4th of July weekend. Fox News Digital obtained court documents explaining that the victim was with a group of friends wearing sweatpants with the words Trump and ICE when Tracy confronted and later hit the teen in the face and body. The court documents say that Tracy refused to identify herself after the violent encounter. So Tracy's husband told a local outlet that it was Tracy who was shoved and hit.
17: Tracy is facing several charges, including assault and harassment. A massive fire in southern Norway has destroyed more than 100 homes and forced hundreds to evacuate. Fire crews are battling strong winds, fueling flames near Drammen, that's west of Oslo. Officials say no deaths have been reported. The cause of the fire is under investigation. I'm Deborah Valentine. This is Fox News.
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1: Good morning, everybody. I'm Art Bell. All right, somebody has sent me this this Bixman business, and it is Fruitcake City, man. Absolute Fruitcake City. I'll tell you more about it. This is unbelievable. Absolutely unbelievable. Sirius Fruitcake City. West of the Rockies, you're on the air. Hello.
2: Good morning, Art. How are you?
1: I'm fine. How are you?
2: I'm just fine. My name's Catherine. I'm calling from Rancho Cucamonga and listening to you on 1350 KCKC.
1: That's the way to do it.
2: Yeah. I wanted to tell you I'm a remote encoder.
1: What is a remote encoder?
2: That's a person that works at the post office and puts the barcodes on your mail.
1: Oh, an assistant. Oh, the beast.
2: Anyway,
1: a barcode person.
2: Yes, I really enjoy your show.
1: Thank you.
2: Really helps me get through with the night. And that's all I want to say.
1: Well, I appreciate your calling. Thank you.
2: Okay, thank you.
1: See you later. Did you hear that? That sweet little deceptive voice that applies barcodes on a daily basis. Think about it. East of the Rockies, you're on the air. Hello. Hello, hello. Going once, twice, three times, gone. Wild card line, you're on the air. Hi.
3: Hey, Art, how you doing? This is Gene in Las Vegas.
1: All right.
3: Hey, did you ever hear top of the hour news?
1: No. Well, maybe not the same news you heard.
3: Right. Well, they said they, I'm here in Las Vegas. They said they can make a chicken have the sound of a quail.
1: Yeah.
3: Transporting,
1: yep. I already knew about that, yes.
3: Wow, that's amazing. Well, anyway, listen, I want to ask you about one of your bumper songs.
1: Sure.
3: It's a woman who sings it, real classy song. One of the lyrics are, sing your camel a song. You know which one I'm talking about?
1: Oh, you're talking about Maria Muldaur.
3: Oh, I got to write this down.
1: Yep, her name is Maria Muldaur, and you know what? She's going to be out in Boulder City.
3: Really?
1: Yep. I found out in the next few days sometime she's going to be out in Boulder City. Let's be absolutely certain we know what we're talking about here, all right? Here it is.
4: Midnight at the Oasis.
1: Could that be it?
3: That's it.
1: Uh-huh. That's Maria Muldaur.
3: What a classy tune.
1: Oh, man. She's a classy lady, too. Although every time someone says my name to her, she keeps saying, Art Bell, where is my money? My money, you're playing my song. Where's my money, Art Bell?
3: Do you have the name of that?
1: It's called Midnight at the Oasis.
3: Great. Hey, one more thing. I sent you a tape of a band called Dead Can Dance. Did you get that?
1: Of a band called what?
3: Dead Can Dance.
1: Dead Can Dance. Yes, I did get it. Thank you. And I will listen. It's on my pile to listen.
3: Okay. Well, then I guess that's it. I appreciate you taking my call.
1: All right.
3: Thanks a lot.
1: And you will see the article, by the way, in the Sun newspaper.
3: Yeah, I live here, so I'll pick it up.
1: Pick it up. I commanded it be written, and just like that. Thank you.
3: All right, have a good one.
1: See you later. East of the Rockies, you're on the air. Good morning. Hello. Goodbye. First time caller line, you're on the air.
5: Yeah, hey, Art, how's it going?
1: It's going just fine.
5: Yeah, are you a Howard Stern fan, by the way?
1: Actually, a little bit. Yeah, he's a funny guy.
5: Yeah, are you going to go see his movie?
1: Not based on the trailer. What's the matter with those people? Now, you've seen what they're running on TV, right?
5: Yeah, man. Well, I find it some pretty good stuff.
1: I take it you're a Stern fan, right?
5: Yeah, straight.
1: All right. I saw the trailer the other night where he stands there getting hit by the frisbee.
5: Yeah.
1: They got to be able to do better than that.
5: Well, from what I heard, you know, it's a good quality movie, you know.
1: Well, then why don't they put a better quality enticement together? Do you agree?
5: Well, it's more for the type of people that, you know, basically like chicks, you know, babe, rock and roll, that kind of crowd.
1: Yeah. So, in a lot of ways, I am. I mean, Howard's very funny. I've always maintained that if he would just cut out about like 1 or 2% of the very worst stuff he does, he'd be on a lot more stations.
5: Well, I mean,
1: Because, I mean, he's got a sincerely funny sense of humor. I mean, the guy is a good comedian.
5: Well, he also has, you know, a lot of good points. I mean, he's standing up for, like, our, you know, our First Amendment, you know, even though he gets in trouble, you know, for it a lot.
1: No. He defines the First Amendment.
5: Nah.
1: Yes, he does. He defines it. He is the First Amendment. He's right at the line, testing it all the time.
5: I'd have to disagree with you there.
1: Really?
5: Yep.
1: Who's farther out than Howard Stern?
5: Well, maybe you come in as a close second, but...
1: Not even close. Come on, give me a break. No one's ever disrobed in my studio.
5: Oh, are you really a member of the Trilateral Commission?
1: What do you think? Ms. Bixman says I am. You think I am?
5: I don't know. You might be.
1: I might be. I really might be. What do you think that would mean if I was?
5: Well, I still love your show.
1: Goodbye.
5: All right.
1: West of the Rockies, you're on the air. Hi.
6: Yeah, this is Bill from Lake Arrowhead, California.
1: Hello, Bill.
6: Is this our Bill show?
1: Yes.
6: Am I on the air?
1: Probably.
6: Okay, I'm calling about the new show on TLC. It's called Future Fantastic.
1: I have heard of that somewhere.
6: You guys were talking about the chicken that's crossed with the quail brain. Yeah,
1: that's right, yes. And so the chicken makes sounds like a quail.
6: Right, well, these guys were talking about cyborgs being humans having computer brains and cyborgs having human brains crossed on there. Do you understand that?
1: No. But that's all right.
6: Okay. This isn't on the air?
1: Yes, it is on the air.
6: Okay.
1: You asked me if I understood cyborgs having human brains having cyborgs. No,
6: well,
1: they
6: were talking about that on the show.
1: Well, I didn't see the show, so I...
6: I just wanted to tell you that, and maybe you could check out the show sometime.
1: All right.
6: All righty.
1: Sorry. Just a little cross. One little tiny genetic... First time caller line, you're on the air. Hello.
7: Hi, Art.
1: Hello.
7: This is Chris from Templeton, California.
1: Hi, Chris.
7: God, I'm so excited. One thing that I have always been wondering, no one ever brings up nutrition when they're on your show.
1: Really?
7: Well,
1: I like quarter pounders.
7: No, you don't.
1: I do, too.
7: Are you serious?
1: Yeah.
7: I'm so
1: I
7: sad.
1: Love quarter pounders. I have been hooked on quarter pounders for years. Without cheese.
7: Well, I'm sad for you.
1: But a lot of times when I go and I order, they put cheese on. That really makes me crazy.
7: Why?
1: I will drive back 8 miles and demand to see the manager. And I don't settle for the cheese being scraped off either.
7: Well, why is that?
1: Because there's always a remnant there.
7: Well, I don't know. I think nutrition and bad nutrition's at the heart of every problem that's going on right now.
1: Really?
7: Wait, earlier you talked about call in if you have a suggestion why drug problems have increased.
1: Why people are turning to drugs, yes. And you think it is nutrition.
7: Well, I just think that people are getting depressed because they're not getting the proper nutrients.
1: Well, what should they be getting that they're not?
7: Well, in the old days, people used to garden and they used to get outside and get their hands in the soil.
1: We have a garden here.
7: And
1: we have our own garden. We grow our own veggies here.
7: Good for you. Are you depressed?
1: I beg your pardon?
7: Are you depressed?
1: Some days.
7: I'm talking about people who are really depressed and they're turning towards drugs to find the answer, you know? Because there's so much missing from their lives.
1: We grow mostly artichokes here. I love artichokes. Oh,
7: so
1: yeah.
7: I love artichokes.
1: Grow artichokes.
7: That's great.
1: Okay?
7: Yeah.
1: And quarter pounders.
7: And not quarter pounders. You have to stay away from those. And I'm not even a vegetarian. I I think that, you know...
1: There is something unique about a McDonald's Quarter Pounder. Nothing else tastes like it. I mean, there are other good hamburgers, and I'm a connoisseur of hamburgers. But there is a specific Quarter Pounder taste that I have never... nobody has ever matched it.
7: That's amazing. I might have to try one just because you said that.
1: See? Give it a shot.
7: It's been years since I've had one.
1: Well, indulge yourself.
7: Well, why?
1: Life is short.
7: Oh, I know.
1: Eat Quarter Pounders.
7: I know. I love you, Art.
1: Thanks.
7: Bye.
1: I'll see you later. We do grow artichokes out here. They grow like crazy. West of the Rockies, you're on the air. Hi.
8: Hello, Art Bell.
1: Hello.
8: Yeah, I got a couple of things. First off, that hour with JC that you had a couple of weeks ago.
1: Ah, yes.
8: That had got to have been the funniest hour of your show that I've ever heard. And second, about cloning.
1: Yes.
8: I say let him go. I say go ahead and let him clone. I look at it this way.
1: Really, suppose the concept was to clone JC. A JC in every town. Two or three JCs.
8: Well, like, I look at it, it's just a photocopy, but no personality. It would have to be a different personality. They're just built the same. Think of it like automobiles, right? They stamp them out. Mm-hmm. They all look the same, but they don't drive the same, huh? You get a lemon every now and again.
1: You do. And we were talking about that Sunday on Dreamland. How the human mind can affect complex mechanisms and random number generators and that sort of thing?
8: I'm thinking, yeah, that. But here's a couple points of view.
1: In other words, treat your car well. Talk nicely to it. Send it good vibes. It will not break down as much.
8: No, it won't. Not at all.
1: That's true.
8: A couple of things. About cloning?
1: Yes.
8: I say, like, again, let them go ahead. Because I look at it this way. It's like, do you have children just so you can harvest them? One. And what if your parents said, that's why we had you? So we can harvest organs from you.
1: Make you want to run away from home.
8: Makes you think twice about, it's like, so what if there's somebody that's built just like you? It's somebody else, you know?
1: Well, when you get old enough to read and you crank out your birth certificate and your name is Harvest, you know you're in trouble.
8: that'll be it. But I mean, that's a couple of ways to think about it, you know?
1: Thank you, my friend.
8: Okay, all right, good night.
1: See you later. Harry Harvest.
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1: First time caller line, you're on the air. Hi.
17: Hey, Art, how's it going?
1: All right.
17: All right, I understand that the goddess is searching for a consort.
1: Well, that's what she said. Now, I'm no matchmaker.
17: I understand. Actually, I'm employed at your Austin affiliate.
1: Oh, yes, and, yes. Oh, I'm getting a lot of calls from Austin.
17: I know, it's been going through the roof. I'm really impressed. Actually, I'm not really searching myself, necessarily, but she sounded very tempting. I had to at least call and try.
1: She intentionally, I'm convinced, sounds that way.
17: Well, it's incredible. I hope she keeps calling, because, I don't know, just as a little something.
1: Do you know that some people have put ads in her local newspaper in her town trying to get in contact with her?
17: Really?
1: Yes.
17: Wow. Well,
1: I know.
17: I tell you what, she's got that special something that is intriguing.
1: I know. Do you know how she got her name, or maybe you don't? We call her 10.
17: Okay.
1: And one night I decided nobody on the air, you know, I like doing stuff nobody else does. So I asked my audience, count them up, how many of the 10 commandments in your life have you broken? Right? I did a survey. And she was one of only two people who called up and said, all 10.
17: Wow. Well, I think anybody else is probably lying. Well, aside from the murder.
1: Thanks for the call.
17: That just struck me.
1: See you later. You know, lots of people from Austin. We must really be catching fire in Austin. But that's how she got her 10. A lot of people think it's, you know, something else. It's not. She claimed to have violated all 10 commandments. Now, you think about that a little bit. East of the Rockies, you're on the air.
18: Morning, Art. How are you today?
1: I'm okay.
18: That's good. Hey, I had a question for you. I was talking about cloning. I was thinking about that book, 12th Planet by Zechariah Sitchin.
1: Sitchin, yes. Where are you, sir?
18: Oh, I'm sorry. It's Devin in Fremont, okay. Nebraska.
1: Fremont, Alaska?
18: Nebraska.
1: Nebraska.
18: My brother's in Alaska. I'm in Nebraska.
1: Okay.
18: Do you know, is he still alive? Has he written? I know he's written some other books.
1: Sitchin?
18: Yeah.
1: Sure he's alive. I interviewed him about 4 months ago.
18: Well, that's my second question. If he had been on your show or not.
1: Several times.
18: Okay, and I'm sure those are available on the tape.
1: They are.
18: Okay. Well, I guess that's all I had.
1: All right, I'll give you the number and ask for the Zechariah Sitchin programs, okay?
18: Okay.
1: Take care. East of the Rockies, you're on the air. Hello.
19: Yeah, Mr. Bell.
1: Yes.
19: I'm out of Kansas City. My name is Steven.
1: Hi, Steve.
19: And I wanted to make a comment about the lady yesterday who took on the demons.
1: Oh, and wore them to a frazzle.
19: Yeah. Yes. She needs to go into the adult film business.
1: You think so?
19: Yeah.
1: Well, I think there are more risks involved in terrestrial production of that sort than there would be in the astral plane.
19: That's true.
1: Mm-hmm.
19: And then the trucker tonight who said he has lost time and had the same song.
1: Yep.
19: He's probably listening to Alice's Restaurant Massacre or Inagata De Vita.
1: 18 minutes, right, for Inagata De Vita?
19: Yeah.
1: Mm-hmm. Well, that's a good thought. Thank you very much. They don't make long songs the way they used to. Remember Miss American Pie? That was another good one. During my years as a disc jockey, and I did have those years, see, there were a couple of good Beatle ones, too. There were some really long songs during which you could perform all sorts of things. Wildcard Line, you're on the air. Hi.
20: Hello, Art. This is David in Irmo, South Carolina.
1: Hello, David.
20: A couple hours ago, you had a lady call in talking about the Aurora.
1: Mm-hmm.
20: And she said that her son worked on the CP-140 Aurora.
1: That's right.
20: That's an actual aircraft. It's a Canadian maritime reconnaissance aircraft based on the P-3 Orion.
1: Oh, you mean it's not the Aurora?
20: No. Now, obviously, there is something out there causing those sonic booms and everything in California. So.
1: Oh, you bet.
20: So there actually is an Aurora in use, but it's a 4-engine turboprop. So either somebody's playing games with names and that, or everybody's been really confused for a while.
1: Well, I fully expect to have an Aurora car pretty soon. I mean, wouldn't that be a good name for a car?
20: I think they already have one.
1: An Aurora?
20: I think so. I think it's either GM or Chrysler.
1: Figures.
20: One more thing about last time Richard Hoagland was on, he was talking about the T-Rex that they found the DNA in.
1: Right.
20: That's not the one that the government seized. There's another one they found a few months earlier in Montana.
1: What do you think they're going to do with the DNA now?
20: Well, I'm a paleontology intern at the South Carolina State Museum, and I had a chance to talk to the scientist who found it. And he says it's extremely fragmentary, and their best bet would be they might be able to figure out whether or not there's a genetic link between dinosaurs and birds. They might be able to confirm all the theories.
1: And maybe use a little bird DNA to splice?
20: Well,
1: fill in the holes.
20: One scientist was saying that with Jurassic Park, if you tried to mix the frog DNA with the dinosaur DNA, you just get one really mean frog.
1: Boy, exactly what we need is a Tyrannosaurus Rex that can fly.
20: Yeah. Well, I mean, consider that most birds, well, actually all birds today, are direct descendants of dinosaurs based on that.
1: Well, there are some who believe that.
20: But they found a feathered dinosaur last year in China, and that's shut a few people up.
1: They found what?
20: They found a dinosaur in China. It's a small dinosaur with downy sort of feathers that were visible imprinted in the stone.
1: What did? Oh! You mean it was a dead dino?
20: Oh,
1: Oh, okay. I thought you were saying.
20: Yeah, about 100 million years old or so.
1: Okay, well.
20: But I've seen a drawing of it, and it looks sort of like the down you'd see on a baby chick or something like that.
1: Interesting. All right. Well, listen, I got a break at the bottom of the hour. Thank you very much. Take care.
21: Moody River, more deadly than the Venus Nile.
1: This is for everybody in Ohio.
21: Moody River, your muddy water took my baby's life.
1: You people be careful out there. It's
21: last Saturday evening.
1: It's dangerous.
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0: Now, we take you back to the past on Art Bell Somewhere in Time.
1: She is classy. Very classy, isn't she?
2: You don't have to answer. There's no need to speak.
1: Coming to Boulder City, too. This woman can belt out some jazz now, I'll tell you. She's into jazz. Good morning, everybody. It's great to be here. Kind of in the stretch run.
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1: Okay, back to the lines we go. And east of the Rockies, you're on the air. Good morning.
9: Good morning, Art. This is Scott in Omaha.
1: Hi, Scott.
9: Just went outside and took a look at that fuzzy little Q-tip up in the air. My son has my binoculars hidden. I didn't want to wake him up at 5:30 in the morning, so I'll have to wait until tomorrow to see it with binoculars.
1: But you can see it with the naked eye, can't you?
9: Oh, yeah, definitely.
1: Oh, yeah.
9: I got an idea on the chupacabra that nobody's thought of, and I can't believe it.
1: What is it?
9: They're cold-blooded animals. They've been hibernating. It's just starting to get warm down in Texas. That's why that one came out.
1: Well, what about the Larsen ice shelf, which is cracking and preparing to fall off? Had you thought about that?
9: Yeah.
1: But maybe they were frozen in the Antarctic. And, of course, it's cracking and melting.
9: Well, they've been reported down in Puerto Rico for years now?
1: That's correct.
9: Okay. It's always warm down there.
1: Yep.
9: Now, as they're migrating further north into Mexico, the United States, and everything else, their northern migration has stopped. You know, there haven't been many reports since, what, September, October?
1: Mm-hmm.
9: And then all of a sudden, boom, we have this one here last week.
1: True.
9: So things are about ready to break loose. It's starting to warm up here in Nebraska. We're starting to get into the 40s, 50s, 60s.
1: Have you seen the picture of the San Antonio Chupa?
9: No, I haven't. I have your one from last year.
1: Okay, well, you've got to get this new one. Take a look and let me know what you think.
9: Yeah, I was spying into some stuff on my computer and it blew up on me, so I've got to replace that. Somebody didn't like what I was looking at.
1: Your computer blew up?
9: Yes.
1: Sheesh. All right, thank you.
9: Thank you.
1: Good luck. I've had computers fail in various ways, but I've never had one blow up. West of the Rockies, you're on the air. Hello.
10: Good morning, Art.
1: Good morning.
7: This is Pat from Burbank, California.
10: Hi, Pat.
7: I have two really great things to tell you about. Okay. And first, I want to tell your listeners, please stop asking Art how he's feeling. How's he doing? He's feeling fine. And just say hi. Nice to talk with you. 100 times a night, please.
10: I know. People can't help it, though. It's a reaction kind of thing.
7: I know. Maybe we can try and retrain him a little bit. First thing I got for you, I sent you a fax about a scientist that had a lab technician make a mistake and misinterpreted a B, letter B, for the letter D, and put an element in a particular concoction they were making, and by accident they came up with a compound that had magnetism about 125% more than what we've ever been able to make.
10: Wow.
7: And the implications are remarkable with motors and generators and some of these levitation devices. And, hey, and Levitron. Look at Levitron. We'll get it up there 3 inches high now.
10: I was about to say another inch.
7: Listen, I have one last really great thing. I have some pictures here that nobody's ever seen before. They're from the 70s when my aunt and I were playing with cameras and taking pictures and stuff. And I never really showed it to anybody except customers when I went from place to place repairing stuff.
10: Yes.
7: Well, these pictures will knock your socks off.
10: I like having my socks knocked off.
7: My aunt was very upset with her husband. And they were celebrating her son's 21st birthday.
10: Mm-hmm.
7: The person taking the camera with one of those 110 Instamatic cameras...
10: Right.
7: Caught something on 7 frames of the pictures that we've got, about 7.
10: Yes.
7: Of a green interwoven mist. And I don't mean just, you know, a haze. I'm talking about something that if you look at, it's like interwoven, and it's green.
10: Mm.
7: And every time you look at the pictures, wherever she appears in the picture, whether it be in the upper right-hand corner or in the bottom, it's hanging around her neck. It's near her forehead. It's emanating behind the wall where she was sitting at the time.
10: That's interesting. Now, do you is there a way that you can scan these into a computer format? Or
7: I am very computer oriented. I don't have a scanner. I was hoping to maybe send them to you with a return address, stamped envelope, and everything to make sure that the postage was paid for coming back.
10: The problem with that is that if something gets lost. I feel absolutely horrible about it, and I get so much mail.
7: Yeah, I know
10: that it can happen. So I'm
7: even with
10: very
7: certified
10: leery.
7: Even with certified,
10: you would think that would be all right, but you know, it's. I would hope it would be all right, and I.

0: about 10, 15 miles out of Allensburg.
1: Mm-hmm.
0: So it's a very interesting story.
1: I saw another newspaper article out of Allensburg or somewhere or another. It says, Mel's story full of holes.
0: Really?
1: Yeah.
0: Oh, do you think it's...
1: I think reporters cannot resist hole analogies, and I understand that.
0: Yeah. Yeah, but I'd sure like to know if there's anything to it. I don't know. Maybe if somebody could fly over it and get some video shots of the area. Of course, by now they probably have erected a building over the hole.
1: I got a fax from a guy in Washington, D.C. who said he's got a hole there, too.
0: Huh.
1: Except he keeps having things pop out of it. Dead cows, refrigerators, monofilament line.
0: Oh, God, I love your show. There's nothing like it, man. It's like every night we get to go on this big adventure, all of us together.
1: I know, and it's never quite the same, is it?
0: Yeah.
1: All right, Dan.
0: Better.
1: Thanks.
0: Okay.
1: See you later. West of the Rockies, you're on the air. Hi.
2: Hello.
1: Hello.
2: My name's Ron.
1: Ron, you have hum in your phone.
2: Huh?
1: You have hum.
2: Hum?
1: Hum.
2: Yeah, that's probably because I'm on a cordless phone.
1: What kind of cord? Well, no, don't answer that. It's a lousy one, whatever it is. Do you have a real phone there?
2: No, I sure don't. Maybe if I get a little closer to the actual unit, it might go away.
1: It's all right. You're a great advertisement for digital phones.
2: Thank you.
1: So go ahead.
2: Yeah, Art, I had a question. Actually, it took me a long time to get through to you, but my question is earlier you referred to you implied that you had some information on a possible depopulationist movement. You know, I think that there's probably a lot of people who would be interested in something like that, and I understand the danger of exposing a truth like that to an individual, but being that you have such a wide audience, you know, it seems like something that you might be able to come out with to a mass of people.
1: Were you not able to discern by the tone of my voice that I was kidding?
2: Well, you know, sometimes it's hard to tell. Sometimes a lot of people, even when they're telling the truth, have a you know, somewhat sarcastic tone to their voice as just a means of...
1: Yeah, but mine was dripping. I mean, come on. I told the guy I know about it, but if I were to tell you, I'd have to kill you. Now, what does that tell you? I mean,
2: You know, to tell you the truth, that doesn't sound like that illogical of a statement. I mean, depending on the circumstances, because someone who actually did have information of that sort might actually, use something like that to dissuade a person from actually wanting to attain that.
1: All right, then. Look, you're bound and determined to believe it. There's nothing I can do to dissuade you. So, yes, I know all about the depopulation movement. Yes, I'm in the Trilateral Commission. No, I'm not allowed to talk about any of it, okay?
2: Okay, but now, okay.
1: All right, what more do you want?
2: Well, no. I mean, I agree.
1: I'm also associated with the CIA.
2: If you don't...
1: And the FBI and the DEA.
2: If you didn't have any information on it, yeah, that's fine. I understand the fact that you're saying that you don't have any information.
1: I give up. I appreciate that. Goodbye. I give up. Get a new phone. East of the Rockies, you're on the air. Hello.
3: Hi, all right. This is Kate from Dallas.
1: Hi, Kate.
3: And, I think that Perfect 10...
1: Yes.
3: I think that I might have a solution to her problem. Well, you said that you want to, rent out the uplink room or whatever, however you said it. Well, what I think you ought to do is invite her, and just pay her way to go up there and stay with y'all for a night or two, and that would increase the value of the uplink room. Then you can have a big picture in there, and, I mean, surely that would increase it.
1: Oh, Lord.
3: What do you think?
1: I don't know. I think you sound pretty high on the scale yourself, actually.
3: Well, actually, I think maybe she and I could be together instead. How about that?
1: C and I?
3: I'm just teasing.
1: You're a Dallas girl, huh?
3: I'm a Dallas girl. You know what?
1: What?
3: I got this thing. I'm a paramedic, and I went on a retreat, and it's kind of like a search and rescue deal.
1: Sure.
3: I met this guy there, and he was really pretty cool.
1: Mm-hmm.
3: And he gave me this sheet, and... talks about the Antichrist. Guess who the sheet says the Antichrist is?
1: Me.
3: Well, actually, that's probably a pretty logical choice, but no. Prince Charles.
1: Prince Charles?
3: Yeah, it's really weird.
1: Hmm.
3: It says that he has, says that the Bible gives 42 sons of the Antichrist,
1: mm-hmm.
3: and he has 27 of

0: kind of weird, huh? Even talks about Hellbop in it. Anyway, I'm going to send you a copy of it because it's really long. It's really kind of funky, I think.
1: Yeah, me too.
0: But I thought you might kind of like to hear that. I've never heard that kind of a link, but anyway.
1: All right. Thank you, dear. See you later. What would you say, folks? That voice, that was good. Moving up on toward an 8 to 10, wouldn't you say? West of the Rockies, you're on the air. Hello.
2: Yes, Art. This is Marcus from Portland, the aforementioned pistol-packing pagan.
1: Oh, Marcus, how you doing?
2: I'm fine, sir, and I wanted to thank the Perfect Ten for her very kind words.
1: Uh-huh.
2: Unfortunately, I follow the W.C. Fields School of Child Rearing. Yes, W.C. Fields came up with the notion that...
1: Call toll-free 1-800-618-8255.
2: And you decide whether or not you're going to drive in the bung. Cruel, but, you know, for small, helpless, furry children that I've occasionally run across, this is not really an inhumane response. It's probably justifiable homicide.
1: Either that or in the oven at 375 for about an hour.
2: I love children, indeed I do. Boiled, broiled, or in a stew. Yeah, well, there's that dietary preference.
1: There you go. I'm afraid you have burst her bubble.
2: Oh, well, you know, another illusion bites the dust, but we have a good time on the way out.
1: Mm-hmm.
2: I also wanted to comment, you had a response from a lady who was Miss Nude Oregon, I believe, on last night's show.
1: Oh, yes.
2: Well, it's a small universe because I also participated as one of the staff people to help produce the Miss Nude Oregon pageant for 1995 and 1996.
1: Rough job.
2: Actually, it was pretty thankless because we were involved in the front end doing security and selling tickets, so we didn't really get to see much of the pageant per se.
1: That is thankless.
2: But I do want to have one word on that. I think the ladies who participated in that contest and participate in the topless industry generally are given a bad rap. I've known many of them. They are sweethearts and wonderful people, and they don't deserve 1% of the grief that they get. So, guys, if you're out there, be polite and tip hearty because, you know, they're working for a living.
1: Oh, absolutely.
2: And it sort of parallels my own, you know, particular libertarian bent of sticking the thumb in the religious rights eye. It's sort of a penchant of mine. I really can't help resist.
1: Well, don't try not to take so much public joy in it.
2: Well, you know, if they're going to kill you and eat you, at least you can have a good time on the menu, right?
1: Goodbye, sir.
2: Goodbye.
1: International Line, you're on the air. Hello.
3: Art Bell, how you doing? It's Heavy Barrel calling you from South Korea.
1: South Korea? Wow.
3: You got my email there. Just before I left Arizona, I emailed you real quick.
1: Yes, I did get your email. Thank you. Where are you in South Korea?
3: Osan Air Base, 45 miles south of the DMZ.
1: Well, look, you know, Korea is one place we're hearing a lot about these days, and I guess there's going to be some kind of conference, but the tension is very high. What's going on?
3: Don't really know.
1: Yeah, that's typical in country. Rarely do you know. That's true. How's the weather there? It's pretty cold, I imagine.
3: It's not bad. It's about like Arizona was in the early morning. It's about 40s, 50s.
1: Really?
3: It's been okay.
1: Okay. Well, what are you doing there? What's your career field?
3: I work in ammo.
1: Ammo, huh?
3: Yep.
1: That's a good field.
3: I build the munitions that go on the airplanes.
1: You actually build the munitions or what?
3: Well, they come in different components and stuff, and we assemble them.
1: Oh, I see, I see, I see, I see. Yes, yes, yes. Interesting job.
3: Yeah, I enjoy it. I miss calling you and talking to you every once in a while.
1: Well, how do you like, what are your impressions of Korea in general? I mean, it's a pretty big culture shock from Arizona to Korea.
3: Yeah, it's a lot different. My dad was in the Air Force, and we were on Guam for a while, so I had a little bit of Asian experience, not much, kind of an Americanized, you know, experience there, but now that, you know, I'm here, I've been getting out and, you know, going down and seeing some of the sights and so forth.
1: Look, Guam is like Kansas compared to Korea.
3: You got that right, buddy. You definitely got that right.
1: How long will you be in Korea?
3: I'll be here for 1 year, sir.
1: For 1 year, huh?
3: Yep.
1: Well, I can tell you're in the military. Everybody in the military always calls you sir. But, you know, I was only an enlisted guy, even when I was in.
3: That's me, too. I'm busting my hump trying to make staff right now, Art.
1: Oh, you are? Are you going to stay in the service?
3: Oh, yeah. Most definitely. I like it.
1: So it's a good career?
3: Absolutely. I'd highly recommend it.
1: Well, listen, I would hope that you would call us from time to time. And particularly, if something begins to come down in Korea, I am not convinced... You know, it's one of the world's hot spots. And so if something happens, we're going to depend on you to call and report.
3: Well, you know, I can't compromise anything, though. I can give you the company line. That's about it.
1: The company line, huh? Well, yep. That's fine. That's fine.
3: Hey, let's QSO on 20 meters some night, huh? I'll write you a letter to your P.O. box, and we'll set up a sked.
1: Are you on the air on 20 over there already?
3: Oh, yes. Can I give my call? It's protected. It's assigned to a P.O. box. They can't find my...
1: Yeah, okay, go ahead and give your call then.
3: All right, anybody wishing to look up in an international call book and write to me, it's HL9RK, Hotel Lima 9, Romeo Kilo.
1: HL9RK.
3: Yep, the radio kid.
1: All right, well, conditions on 20 have really been lousy lately, but let's do it. Let's wait till we get some good conditions and put a schedule together. How's that?
3: It sounds great. I got a guy in California on 75, believe it or not, running barefoot, 100 watts into a dipole last Saturday.
1: Aw, come on.
3: No.
1: On 75 meters?
3: On 75. I kid you not.
1: I'll try that with you.
3: It's a great hobby you introduced me into, Art.
1: All right, my friend. We'll try that even on 75, if you would like.
3: Sure?
1: Yeah, hell yeah. I can sit here. I can run a kilowatt. I got a big antenna up.
3: Yep.
1: All right, I got to go.
3: Hey, you take care, bud, and give my best to Ramon and everybody else.
1: Take care. Bye-bye from Korea. Wow. Man. West of the Rockies, you're on the air. Hi.
4: Good morning, Art.
1: Good morning.
4: This is Liz from Fair Oaks.
1: Fair Oaks, all right.
4: Okay. I was out there trying to see the Common, and I can't.
1: You can't find it?
4: Uh-uh. Would I be still looking in the same direction?
1: Well, it should be out there by now. And again, yes, you'd be looking east and a little north.
4: Okay. May I have your post office number again?
1: Yes. P.O. Box 4755.
4: 4755.
1: Pahrump, Nevada. That's P-A-H-R-U-M-P, mm-hmm. Nevada. Zip code 89041.
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1: Dash.
4: From the feng shui lady.
1: Dash. Wait a minute. Dash 4755.
4: Right.
1: All right.
4: All right. And are you playing CDs when you play your music?
1: Am I playing what?
4: CDs.
1: Oh, yeah.
4: Didn't Maria do If You Don't Like My Peaches, Then Don't Shake My Tree?
1: I think she did.
4: I'm surprised you haven't played it.
1: Well, listen, I'm going to give you the honors. You know what they are, right?
4: Yes, I do.
1: Do it.
4: Looking skyward, America, and stay safe.
1: Look skyward and stay safe. That's good advice, because there's really something to see up there. Go take a look. That's it, folks. I'm afraid that's it. So, from Mr. Trilateral to the world... Good night, Cosmos.

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6: State Department alert. Roxanne Evans, Fox News. The State Department warning Americans after escalating conflicts with Iran. The warning comes after Iran launched attacks on a U.S. base in Jordan, killing 2 U.S. troops. One remains missing. The U.S. urging Americans to exercise caution. The U.S. launching an 8th straight night of attacks against Iran. Fox's Chanley Painter with more.
7: U.S. CENTCOM says it's to swiftly punish the Revolutionary Guard for killing 2 service members in missile and drone strikes in Jordan Friday. Another U.S. soldier remains missing. These mark the first American military deaths since March. 4 others were evacuated to hospitals but have since been released. The escalation in U.S. action is in response to continued Iranian attacks on ships in the Strait of Hormuz. Iran has been striking back by targeting Jordan, Iraq, and Arab Gulf states. Tehran also now claims it's suspending last month's ceasefire agreement with Washington. In a statement, Iran's supreme leader mocked President Trump's signature as, quote, worthless.
6: The U.S. strikes on Iran have concluded. President Trump responding to the deaths of the U.S. service members.
8: President Trump is here in New Jersey this weekend at his Bedminster Golf Club. And following the news, this breaking news of these 2 U.S. service members who have been killed in action in Jordan. News Nation now reporting that President Trump has responded to them, giving them this statement, quote, it is a very sad thing. And also, we hate to see it happen. It is in service to our country. U.S. Central Command also says that 1 other service member is missing in action and that 4 other service members were evacuated to Jordanian hospitals after that Iranian missile and drone attack on Friday.
6: Fox's Alex Hogan reporting a massive fire in southern Norway, destroying more than 100 homes and forcing hundreds to evacuate. 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
6: Ontario's Premier Doug Ford pushing back after President Trump blasted Canada for letting wildfires get out of control and inundate the northern U.S. with smoke.
20: I find it a shame the administration in the U.S. and Congress people writing these letters and blaming us and so on and so forth. They have a very short memory. We had the water bombers, everyone ready, going over to California. It was last year.
6: The U.S. continues to feel the effects of wildfires with smoke lingering across the upper Midwest, Great Lakes, Northeast, and parts of New England. Canada says as of today, it is battling over 900 active wildfires, most burning out of control. President Trump threatening Canada with new tariffs to pay for the damage caused by that smoke. Independent Senator Bernie Sanders rallies with Senate candidate Abdul El-Sayed in Michigan, one of several progressive Democrat candidates Sanders endorsed ahead of the November midterms. Senator Sanders questions why El-Sayed's opponent insists on outspending him.
21: This is an election between Abdul and the billionaire class.
6: Sanders banking off progressive wins in other cities, including New York and Seattle. El-Sayed looking to snag the Democratic nomination from Congresswoman Haley Stevens. On RealClearPolling.com, Stevens is up 4 points over her opponent. The primary is set for August 4th. Someone shoved an elderly woman on subway tracks in Midtown Manhattan. Good Samaritans rushed to her rescue. It happened this morning. The NYPD says the unidentified 70-year-old was on the platform before 11:30 a.m. when someone walked up and tossed her onto the tracks. She fell and cut her head. The suspect then took off but was captured by police later Saturday. Commuters witnessed the attack and called the people that came to help heroes. I'm Roxanne Evans. This is Fox News.
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0: Good evening and welcome to Coast AM. I'm your host tonight. My name's Rich Barra. And for as long as human beings have walked this planet, we've searched for answers that seem to live just beyond our reach. In ancient books, whispered traditions, vivid dreams, unexplained encounters, and stories passed down through generations, people, well, they've always believed that there might be a deeper layer to reality. If only we knew where to look. So tonight, this is sort of a curated show for that. Although it seems like it's on the opposite sides. We're going to talk about the Salem witch trials and we're going to talk about alien abduction. They're still tied together. We follow the different paths that may lead to the same questions. In our first couple hours, we're going to travel back to 1692 in the Salem witch trials with author, artist, and historian Enid Baxter Rice. Her own ancestors stood accused during one of the darkest chapters in American history. We're going to separate the myth from the history, explore the forgotten stories behind the trials, examine the ancient spells and incarnations that have echoed through culture for centuries and even led us to like Etsy witches now. Then later tonight, we're going to meet author and experiencer Douglas Taylor, whose extraordinary encounter aboard what he describes as an extraterrestrial craft changed the course of his life. It's kind of a crazy story. We're going to explore the dreams, the reincarnation, the creativity, the consciousness, and whether our lives may be part of a much larger spiritual journey than we can possibly imagine. So whether these stories, these experiences are history, psychology, spirituality, or something maybe even beyond our current understanding. Well, they've fascinated us for centuries. So whether you're listening tonight, wherever, if you're on the road, if you just ended your shift, I know a lot of people in bands listen to us after their band gigs are over. If you just can't sleep and this is your jam, well, I am here for you. Welcome across America, Canada, and around the world. Thank you for making me part of your weekend as we sail into the mystic together. Welcome to Coast AM. Now, I want to spend some time with our first guest here, Enid Baxter Rice. So let's do this. Let's take a quick break for the pause so we can spend a little more time with her on the backside of this. We'll be right back on to Coast AM.
1: We have a great story from someone who's helped themselves to heal by using the botanical known as Carnivora. And we have a guest right now. Her name is Joni Nichols. This is quite a story.
2: Yes, it is. And Robert, my adventure started about 7 years ago. I was a mess. I had numerous infections. My hair was falling out all over the furniture. Mm-hmm. One of the scariest things was that my legs were swelling up out of control. It came to a head. Within 24 hours, I had gone into a coma.
1: Holy moly.
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1: And at what point that you started this series, did you notice, hey, something might be getting better?
2: 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I'm like excited.
1: It's like you said that within about 6 weeks, your legs were no longer swelling?
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0: Welcome back to Coast AM. I am your host, Rich Barra, for the night. Enid Baxter Rice is a witch, an author, and an artist who unearthed the hidden and forgotten stories buried in family history, old archives, and the land itself. Her work has been exhibited at the National Gallery of Art, the Getty, the Library of Congress. She's no joke here, and featured in the New York Times. Enid has had fellowships at the National Academy of Sciences, the Getty Foundation, and Yale, and makes her paints from the plants in her garden, which I think is fascinating too. Really excited. In fact, Enid, my daughter Audrey, who goes to school in New York, I told her we were going to talk about the Salem witch trials, and she is in the studio with me tonight being my little producer, so she's all into this. Very, very excited. Welcome to the show, Enid.
7: Thank you. Thank you for having me. Thank you, Audrey, for producing. I'm so excited to be on Coast to Coast.
0: And by producing, she got me a Red Bull. I think that's been her major contribution.
7: Fantastic.
0: But it is the middle of the night. We do have to bring the energy. So yeah. You are more than meets the eye when I look through your resume, when I look through all of the things on your website. You have both your art, but you're also read through just mountains and mountains of actual trials from back in 1692. So you've got all this accreditation to you, and your family is involved in this too. So I wonder where we start with you. First of all, you call yourself a witch, and I guess maybe let's start here. What is the difference between maybe witchcraft in 1692 and what we call it now? Can you give me a little example of that? Let's start there.
7: Gosh, you know, I feel really bad. Audrey, I'm sorry. I'm going to be disappointing in the first moment I start talking. I don't identify myself as a witch.
0: Ah, oh my gosh, it said so in your bio. I so apologize for that.
7: Oh no, that's totally fine. I think that a lot of people... So there is a big difference, right, from 1693 to now. And in 1692 and 1693, there was a whole world of medicine that was done with herbs. And so people, especially women who did this kind of like healing and seemed to be able to use herbs to do things that were very magical, were often thought of as being witches, especially when there was some kind of moral panic. And my ancestors were part of that group.
0: let's go back there. What started this? Because it really went off the rails at some point where anybody who was growing anything in their garden, you know, seemed like they might be on trial for being a witch. How did this get so out of control? How did it start?
7: There are a lot of theories about that. And, you know, of course, people, you know, we're talking about a long time ago where the lines between medicine and cooking and witchcraft are kind of blurry, like science is magical. And in some ways, we're kind of returning to some of that practice now. I just heard about 4 commercials for herbal remedies. There are moments where that knowledge has to go underground. And this is one of those moments. There are theories that somebody ate bad grain and it made them hallucinate. There is a really strong argument that these were very repressive times, and teenage girls got a little taste of power and it went off the rails. There's also, you know, 2 wars that happened prior to the Revolutionary War in New England. And they're extremely violent and extremely brutal. And most of the young accusers during the Salem witch trials are what we call refugees from that war. They were up in Maine and witnessed terrible stuff and lost a lot of family. So, you know, everybody's struggling. They're also petrified of the forest. They believe the forest is the realm of the devil.
0: Like the people that live there? Not the people practicing witchcraft. But yeah, forests are always, you know, even I guess maybe that's a carryover from Europe too, but everybody thinks this forest is, the woods are scary.
7: I mean, they're scary. They're spooky. And, you know, you see things out of the corner of your eye. And this, again, and this is a pretty dangerous landscape. And it's also, you know, I was talking with your producer who's from West Virginia and I'm from Pennsylvania. The woods feel really haunted. And I'm sure that's, you know, something deep there. But at that time, once the accusations started flying, there were a couple of bigwigs in the New England world who wrote books about how to seek out witches, and they capitalized on this moment. So there's a lot of different forces fanning the flames. And three of my ancestors were convicted. One of them escaped before he could be questioned in a trial.
0: Is that George? And one of
7: George Jr. escaped. Yeah, he just took off. And and then and his wife was incarcerated for many months. These people were chained in cold prisons on the floor, like starving, waiting to, you know, have their execution after they were convicted. His father was executed. His father was like around 87 years old, which
0: that's
7: back
0: George
7: then. George Jacob Sr. was 87 years old and was executed for witchcraft because he refused to confess because he did not want to implicate other people. And his granddaughter also was convicted, but right before she was to be executed, the governor of Massachusetts' wife was accused of witchcraft, and he decided it was time to end the that court.
0: How many in that year, how many people died because of being accused of witchcraft?
7: Yeah, it's kind of a wild number. We're talking about more than 200 people incarcerated.
0: Oh my gosh.
7: Yeah, and 25 murdered. And of the 200, I mean, you're talking about women who have children, you know, people who are dependent on them. So the story of my like seventh great grandmother's arrest, you know, she's taken to the prison, her baby's ripped out of her arms, there are toddlers following her down the street crying. So, you know, the cost of this on this community, there's only 500 to 600 people in the community, and 200 of them end up incarcerated. So it's a pretty significant wild time. I think I wrote about it, like, imagine if an in real life 2020 era Twitter mob wore bonnets and could execute people. Like, that's what we're talking about. Yeah.
0: Well, I don't know that we're that far away from something outrageous like that, where social media just turns the mob on you. I've seen it happen a few times.
7: Yeah. I actually have my students study this now because I want them to look at, you know, mob mentality and, you know, when groups of people get really paranoid. But also, the first people to be executed in the witch trials are all outsiders. There's a woman who's mentally ill. There's a Quaker. There's a woman who's kind of like, she's like the town drunk. You know, so there's this like pattern of whoever's not very popular. And then it starts to look like people getting revenge on each other. So for example, George Jacobs Jr. is one of my ancestors. He was a known creep. The reason that he and his dad are thought to have been accused is they were hanging out, fixing their wagon and making jokes about the girls who were accusing everyone. And they called them the witch B-words. I don't know if I can say that. And so that joke was overheard and people didn't like it. But prior to that, George Jr. had herded a bunch of his neighbor's horses into the water and killed them. So he had something
0: he had
7: very
0: mental
7: strange.
0: Problems too.
7: Yeah, mental problems.
0: Do you think that the mental problems, like what you said with drinking and some of that real outrageous, almost sociopath stuff, do you think that's from the war, from trauma?
7: I'm looking. I'm trying to trace back those threads. And, you know, I think sometimes the stuff is also inherited. Like I can see a thread through, you know, my family of a certain trait that comes up that's not, you know, that's not very empathetic. And we see it like every few generations. That's why I started doing, it's part of why I started investigating this history.
0: But we'll go into that a little deeper. What do you mean by that? Help me understand that a little bit.
7: Yeah, so in about late 2019, my mother became really sick with a rare disease and passed away very quickly. The disease is related to mad cow disease. It's called Creutzfeldt-Jakob disorder. And it's so rare and so frightening that Her remains were taken to a hospital in Ohio, Case Western, and they had to specially do a test to make sure she hadn't been infected from the food supply. And this only happens to 1 in 1 million people in America. And there are three ways you can get it. One is through the food supply. One is through genetics, which would mean that I would have it and my children would also have it. And one is called sporadic, like it just shows up. And during the time I was waiting for the autopsy to come back, I didn't realize what I was doing, but the reason was probably because I was looking for a pattern of death rates, but I started going back through records. I started doing genealogy and I noticed several patterns. And this was what sort of brought me all the way back to the Salem witch trials. But I noticed that like every couple of generations, there's somebody who's, doesn't seem to follow the rules of society, seems to be up to a little bit of no good. And so I think that's really fascinating and curious. And I'm very interested in how those hidden secret histories in families. Also, we have people who are very vulnerable and then people who are not vulnerable at all and how they end up together and what that creates throughout the ages. So you have George Sr., who's very, refuses to confess. If he confessed, he'd save his own life because he thought it was wrong. And he said in the witch trials, you might as well accuse me of being a buzzard as accuse me of being a wizard. I've done no wrong. Meanwhile, his son just took off, left everybody, ends up inheriting all the money because his son applies for, reparations a couple decades later when the state of Massachusetts does reparations for witch trial, those who are so persecuted.
0: Known creep got paid.
7: He made out big.
0: Well, I'm also thinking too, and I don't mean any offense by this, but what kind of creep do you have to be in the 1600s for that to still be attached to any file with your name on it in the 2000s? I mean,
7: right.
0: He must have been really, really a troublemaker.
7: He was a real troublemaker. So part of that too is that these guys, they weren't Puritans. They were, they were Scottish coming from more refugee backgrounds. They were, they weren't really going to church. They probably were, drinking and they were using poor language and making jokes about the very important process of persecuting witches. So,
0: to be alive.
7: Yeah. Once I heard they were making, I was like, wait, I have ancestors. My dad was like, yeah, I think your mom's ancestors were like Puritans or something. I was like, what? That doesn't sound right. And then I read the story about them making jokes and getting in trouble. And I was like, oh, that sounds like the Baxters. Okay. That makes sense.
0: Does this mean that, are you telling me it wasn't until your mom passed away and I'm sorry for your loss, that you found that you were related to people that were killed in the Salem witch trials?
7: It wasn't until my mom passed away that I found that out. And
0: wow.
7: What I also found out, and this is kind of like the bright side, was that, they were when they immigrated to the U.S. in the 1600s, they were from a family where the men were barbers and the women were midwives. Like they were healers. And as a child, my best memories, are learning herbal medicine in the garden with my mom. And so, we see periods throughout history when there are these panics and people who live outside the mainstream and have knowledge that might seem threatening or confusing, that they end up being targeted because they frighten people or, someone's different and people come after them. So, there was this knowledge. My last book before the one about ancient spells was about plant magic. And I was really writing about what I learned as a child. And it was really interesting. My mother knew, she always planted marigolds around the tomatoes. And I'd say, why do we have to put marigolds around the tomatoes always? She'd say, oh, because they protect them. And so, later on I thought, oh, it must be like the smell is really heavy. They keep insects away. And then I read this book about nematodes, which are these organisms that are not good for the roots of tomatoes, and how marigolds protect the roots of tomatoes from microorganisms.
0: Oh, interesting.
7: And I was like, how did you know this? And she's like, oh, your grandma told me. Well, my mom didn't study botany or biology. I don't know that my grandma, you know, I think she finished high school, but you know, like these were not people who had deep microbiological knowledge.
0: That's science knowledge. Stuff.
7: Right. So, you know, there's something to this folk knowledge.
0: We should tell people too, by the way, and we'll repeat this again, but all of your books are linked up at Coast to Coast AM. So you don't
7: Thank
0: have to remember
7: you.
0: Too much. Yeah, we got to make sure that we take care of you there too. So then tell me about Margaret and Mary. What happened with Margaret and Mary?
7: Yeah, so Margaret is a really sad story. Margaret, you know, she was born, you know, her into this very like rigid Puritan. She was a Puritan. She was born into this really rigid culture. Her dad died when she was one. She shows up again in the records with her husband having died when she's 24, and she has a couple kids. He had a loom, which is an incredibly valuable thing at that time. You know, it's cold. Everybody needs cloth. Not everybody knows how to use it. Unfortunately, Rebecca's allowed to knit and sew, but it is illegal for her to use a loom or participate in any kind of industry in 17th century Massachusetts. So within 4 months, George Jr. is on the scene. He's marrying her. He's a little younger than she is. He doesn't have a profession. And now he has this loom and he has this way to kind of create a whole livelihood. So it's like a big deal. And she has a couple more babies and one of them dies and falls in a well and drowns. And I think that shakes her so much that there's two theories. One is that she had, you know, like some kind of brain tumor, but the other is that she just begins to lose her mind. And soon she's arrested for witchcraft.
0: Oh my gosh. Okay, we're going to continue the story when we come back on the backside of the break. We were talking to Enid Baxter Rice. Her book is about the Salem witch trials, the people, the transcripts, the trials themselves. We're going to get right back into it when we come back on Coast to Coast AM.

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1: Our guest for the first part of the show here, Enid Baxter Rice. Her book, Ancient Spells and Incantations, Echoes of Magic Through the Ages and Across Cultures. And we kind of started off talking about the Salem witch trials. And I don't know why I said you're a witch when you're not a witch. Right there, I feel like you're just trying to make sure that you're not put on trial too. Maybe your family.
2: Yeah, I think I was thinking about that. I was like, well, maybe I just like, I mean, I wrote a book about ancient spells. I read tarot cards. I have, you know, maybe I have witch imposter syndrome. I don't know what's going on.
1: Well, let's clarify that then. So most people hear the word witch and they picture Salem. Historically, yeah. What were the people accused of in 1692, besides maybe some holistic medicine, they were actually practicing? Were any of them practicing witchcraft, like as we know it, like the movies have it? Were any of them doing that? Or did they get it totally wrong?
2: As long as human beings have been alive and kept any kind of records, I mean, we're talking like Fertile Crescent, ancient world, there have been people playing with magic or believing in magic or believing in ghosts. This is something that's universal around the world. And one of the big things that they believe is powerful, they know plants are powerful, they believe words are powerful. Like, and even we see that in psychology, you know, telling your own story is healing. We see that in, you know, people setting intentions and saying them and speaking them and repeating them. Cognitive behavioral therapy sounds a lot like reciting incantations over and over again to yourself.
1: The I am worthy, I am free, I am safe sounds like
2: You know, and now we have this other new magical thing, which is a large language model, right? AI is this intelligence that learns how we speak and somehow, you know, seems to be struggling to be born. So there's all kinds of mystical implications to the way that those of us who feel a spiritual dimension in the world, how we relate to language, how we relate to objects. That's where jewelry comes from, right? Like wearing amulets and things for protection or luck. And, you know, also the folk remedies that are the unregulated medicine that we're, you know, seen as being kind of scary. Like if you are able to take plants and make really great food and also heal someone with it, and, you know, like that's very magical. So, you know, were people in the transcripts of the trials in Salem accused of that kind of work? Most of the trial transcripts for Salem are actually unusual in that they don't contain magic spells. They contain accusations of people projecting their spirits across town into your bedroom and, you know, tempting you.
1: Well, I don't like that either.
2: Well, yeah, I mean, that's its own kind of magic. And so what happens then is, you know, people are being tempted and they're just, they really want you to sign this book. It's got a lot of contractual language in the whole, like with the devil's got like a notary going on or something. So it's kind of funny. It's a different style of witch trial. Like when you look at trial transcripts from, you know, Europe in the 1400s, that's actually one of the places that I have found the most recipes of spells and one of the greatest repositories of Nahuatl spells, you know, magic spells from pre-Columbian Mexico, is these letters this monk Alarcón wrote back to a pope in the 1500s complaining about how the indigenous people continued to do their magic. And in those complaint letters, he codified and saved for us exactly what those spells were. So,
1: interesting.
2: Yeah. So it's like, I was joking about it saying like snitches get witches, you know, like the people who, there's this book from the 1400s where two scolds decide that they're worried the prince is going to get, you know, interested in the magical arts and take someone, you know, as a counselor who's a wizard or a witch. And so they write this book. It has one of those great medieval titles that's like a whole paragraph long, you know, like for the witch, to the prince to prevent him from the witches and the wizards. And, you know, they write out these really great indigenous European spells from, you know, that were
1: protection
2: indigenous
1: incantations, right?
2: Protection incantations. There's one with like a loaf of bread. I actually marked one earlier today. I can like find it. You know, I like books a lot, so of course I put this one in my book. But there's a spell to protect a book. This is like from England in the first century. So you're talking about like pre-Christianization in some ways. So that, and it says, "Here I earnestly pray that no treacherous person take this book from me, neither by force, nor by theft, nor by false talk. Why? Because the best treasure is not so dear to me as my dear books."
1: Oh, well, it's kind of sweet.
2: lovely, you know, but if you did that, if you said something like that around Salem in 1690,
1: you're in a river.
2: Yeah, 100%. River, rocks in your pockets, goodbye.
1: Like rats in the bag with you. That sounds terrible. Yeah, well, before we went to commercial, we were talking about your relative whose husband died when she was 24 and how she got involved. Now, so I wanted to
2: bad ancestors swooped in, looks like to me. He was just like, "Hey, lady." Let's have a loom.
1: The bad junior, George Jr. Let's get into that. Let's take a quick break and then we'll finish up this hour and then we'll open it up to phones to people. But let's take a quick break and we'll come right back and begin talking about, again, the Salem witch trials on Coast to Coast AM.
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3: Welcome back to Coast AM. I'm your host, Rich Barra. Our guest this evening for the first part of the show, Enid Baxter Rice. All of her books, she has many, many books out, many wonderful books, and they are all linked up at Coast to Coast AM. And before we went to break at the bottom of the hour, we were talking about your relative. Is it Margaret or Mary that had the unfortunate story that you're starting to tell?
4: Oh, yeah. Well, there's Margaret's story is very inspirational. Her mom, that's the sad story, her mom ends up losing her mind while she's incarcerated. And Mary isn't incarcerated right away. I'm talking about Margaret. Margaret isn't incarcerated right away. And she's featured in this really famous painting from the 1800s that's called The Trial of George Jacobs. And there's a picture, it's an image of her pointing at her grandfather, who she lived with. She had moved out of the house with her dad, which I think is really interesting. And it's not because her grandpa needed help. He had a younger wife living with him. And so they must have been pretty close. So someone accused George Sr. of witchcraft. He walked with these big canes, and they accused him of using the canes to hurt them on the spiritual plane, that he appeared as a spirit in the room and then hit with his canes. And the girls who were the accusers, they were this like group of mean girls who were very, very powerful by this point. You know, if they pointed at you, you were going down. And they wanted Margaret to implicate her grandfather. They thought if she implicates, because now there's starting to be kind of doubt about like what's really going on with these witch trials, because they're starting to accuse people who are landowners and people who are people of power in the community. Mm. Not
3: so you can see there's a revenge move going on there.
4: Yeah, now we're getting in there. You know, Arthur Miller wrote in The Crucible an idea that the ringleader was actually had a crush on a man whose wife she accused. It also seems to be a power struggle between two big landholding families at the same time. But caught in the crossfire, Margaret Jacobs is approached by the girls, and they basically say to her, like, you have to accuse your grandfather at his trial, or we're coming for you. And she at first goes along with it. She's afraid. She writes this long letter to her grandfather, which I translated, and it's in my little Book of Trees project. It's a very heartfelt and lovely letter. And in the beginning of it, she's writing it in prison. She says, I was so afraid. I was so afraid for my life. She's 17 years old. She's got all these little kids that she's watching at home because her parents are gone. And she says, and I also was so confused. So what would happen is there'd be this group of 11 or 12 girls, and they would all scream and fall to the ground and say that you were torturing them. Or if you raised your hand, they would all raise their hand. And it must have been really bewildering and confusing and overwhelming. It's happening at court or at church. And so she decided to go along with it. And that sort of sealed her grandfather's fate, but also probably contributed to the trials part being going on longer. Mm. And so before her grandfather is going to be executed, she writes him this letter of apology, and she says to him, you know, my father's gone. My mother is crazy now. She spells crazy like K-R-A-Z-E-Y, you know, in the documents. And I can't contain this lie in my body. And she says she would basically rather die and tell the truth and recant than live. And so she recants, and she asks her grandfather for forgiveness, and he brings her into his cell, and he forgives her, and then he's executed the next day. And she's facing execution. And the only thing that saves her is that the governor's wife is accused. Now, here's the thing. the

0: people who were in prison for witchcraft in Salem, they were let out once they paid off their jail fees. So they had to pay back a day cost for being fed and shackled in the cold jail. And so both Margaret and her mother end up staying longer in the jail after the trials are over because they can't pay back their fees. And George Jr. doesn't send them any money.
1: Even though he's making money off the loom?
0: Even though he's like run away, he's on the lam, like he's down in northern, you know, probably northern Appalachian mountains, you know, making new friends. He's about to start a new family. But he pops back up for the reparations payments. No, other kind people in the community decide they're going to help my ancestors, and they all pitch in and pay the jail fees so the women can be released from prison. They all end up, like most of them, most of the people involved in this whole story end up perishing in something called the Great Snow of 1710. And that was really weird. I was looking through the records. I love looking at old records and old books and old documents. I'm like such a weirdo. But they all had this death date of the winter of 1710. And it's because there was this massive blizzard that just buried New England. And a lot of people perished in it. And it's just this lost history.
1: You're really good at this. All this, if you think about out of tragedy, sometimes something else is born. And your ability to comb through all these records and put the story behind it, but more importantly, the humanity behind it, is really interesting. And I wonder what in the past pulls you towards the history that people have forgotten.
0: I am really drawn to that. And I think it's partially because in my mom's family, there was a lot of secrets. And my dad's a refugee from World War II, and his parents were Holocaust survivors. And I spent a lot of my childhood wishing I had pictures of my great-grandparents or wishing I'd known, you know, more of my relatives. And so I think that also draws me to wanting to unearth stories. I truly believe that stories are the most powerful tools we have in our toolkit to heal ourselves, to heal our families, to build our communities. It's just very powerful. And it's sort of like how it's the operating system we run on as human beings. And our shared stories, the stories we share, I think we sense the ones that are not yet uncovered, and it's very good to shine sunlight on them. And also, you know, these people, their stories deserve to be told. There's a magical thing about the voice of Margaret, even though she recants and says, "I'm not a witch." She is so inspiring. So it's kind of.
1: In what way does she inspire you?
0: I think because she was so brave. You know, and also so honest, you know, in her letter that she wrote from the prison to her grandfather. And I have a copy of it on my website if you want to check it out. And I translated it from the older English. She writes about how she screwed up and she made mistakes and she got swept away. And she says, I don't even know why.
1: Well, who of us hasn't done that?
0: Right. Like, you know, especially when you're 17. I don't even know why I thought what I thought and did what I did, but I did it. And, you know, I need to make it right. And that's a good role model.
1: So tell me this, Enid, when we're talking about this book, that what you've talked about spells, you've talked about the history. It's one thing when you're researching history and you hear all these stories that you relate to. Mm-hmm. It's got to be another one when these are your relatives that you're researching. What's that do for you emotionally when you find out about that? How does that turn your insides around a little?
0: I think two things. I think one thing is we're all part of, I mean, every single person listening to this podcast has ancestors who were awesome, or not podcast, this is a radio show. This is like the real deal. Every single person listening to this has ancestors who were awesome and amazing and survived such difficult things. I mean, the odds of our ancestors making it through the ancient world, the Black Plague, the wars, everything.
1: The fact that we're here is a tribute to them.
0: It really is, you know, and it's also, you know, we are not responsible for the actions of our ancestors. We are our own people, but it can be really nice to feel like you're part of a story that's bigger than yourself, that, you know, you can take strength from knowing that the people who came before you made it through some tough stuff and you are going to make it through too.
1: Was there a spell or incantation that you put in your book that particularly hit you hard?
0: I only put in stuff that I thought really hit. There was a couple of, I mean, the spells are so poignant because there are people from thousands of years ago to hundreds of years ago speaking aloud the same vulnerabilities and longings that we all have today. And these are people from all over the world. Everybody wants health. Everybody wants love. Everybody gets jealous. Everybody sometimes gets really mad and wants to protect, right? But there's these spells. This one I think is just so, I find it really funny. It's from ancient Rome. And so it was written on a bronze rolled tablet. Do you want me to, should I share it with
1: sure.
0: you?
1: It's, yeah, we have just about 90 seconds here.
0: Okay. So it's so great. It's so petty. Basically, a woman says, you know, I prohibit marriage for Dionysophon by this written spell. I prohibit all women, be they widows or maidens, but prohibit Fatima in particular.
1: Whoa.
0: She says that Fatima, and then she says, I plead with you. Have pity on me, dear Damons, for I have no one. My family belittles me. I feel abandoned by all my friends. Protect this spell for my sake, and wretched, horrible Fatima must perish in misery. Will I become happy and blessed?
1: That's like a modern day cryptic Facebook post.
0: 100% like Real
1: Housewives. We haven't changed it all, have we?
0: Yeah, no.
1: We haven't changed it all. When we come back, I want to open up the phones so that you can ask some questions through Enid Baxter Rice and her a book on the Salem Witch Trials and also her book on spells, all linked up at Coast to Coast AM. We will be right back with your calls, your thoughts, your questions on Coast to Coast AM.

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7: State Department alert. Roxanne Evans, Fox News. The State Department warning Americans after escalating conflicts with Iran. The warning comes after Iran launched attacks on a U.S. base in Jordan, killing two U.S. troops. One remains missing. The U.S. urging Americans to exercise caution. The U.S. launching an eighth straight night of attacks against Iran. Fox's Chanley Painter with more.
8: U.S. CENTCOM says it's to swiftly punish the Revolutionary Guard for killing two service members in missile and drone strikes in Jordan Friday. Another U.S. soldier remains missing. These mark the first American military deaths since March. Four others were evacuated to hospitals but have since been released. The escalation in U.S. action is in response to continued Iranian attacks on ships in the Strait of Hormuz. Iran has been striking back by targeting Jordan, Iraq, and Arab Gulf states. Tehran also now claims it's suspending last month's ceasefire agreement with Washington. In a statement, Iran's supreme leader mocked President Trump's signature as, quote, worthless.
7: The U.S. strikes on Iran have concluded. President Trump responding to the deaths of the U.S. service members.
9: President Trump is here in New Jersey this weekend at his Bedminster Golf Club. And following the news, this breaking news of these two U.S. service members who have been killed in action in Jordan. News Nation now reporting that President Trump has responded to them, giving them this statement, quote, it is a very sad thing. And also, we hate to see it happen. It is in service to our country. U.S. Central Command also says that one other service member is missing in action and that four other service members were evacuated to Jordanian hospitals after that Iranian missile and drone attack on Friday.
7: Fox's Alex Hogan reporting a massive fire in southern Norway, destroying more than 100 homes and forcing hundreds to evacuate. 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
7: Ontario's Premier Doug Ford pushing back after President Trump blasted Canada for letting wildfires get out of control and inundate the northern U.S. with smoke.
0: I find it a shame the administration in the U.S. and Congress people writing these letters and blaming us and so on and so forth. They have a very short memory. We had the water bombers, everyone ready, going over to California. It was last year.
7: The U.S. continues to feel the effects of wildfires with smoke lingering across the upper Midwest, Great Lakes, Northeast, and parts of New England. Canada says as of today, it is battling over 900 active wildfires, most burning out of control. President Trump threatening Canada with new tariffs to pay for the damage caused by that smoke. Independent Senator Bernie Sanders rallies with Senate candidate Abdul El-Sayed in Michigan, one of several progressive Democrat candidates Sanders endorsed ahead of the November midterms. Senator Sanders questions why El-Sayed's opponent insists on outspending him.
14: This is an election between Abdul and the billionaire class.
7: Sanders banking off progressive wins in other cities, including New York and Seattle. El-Sayed looking to snag the Democratic nomination from Congresswoman Haley Stevens. On RealClearPolling.com, Stevens is up 4 points over her opponent. The primary is set for August 4th. Someone shoved an elderly woman on subway tracks in Midtown Manhattan. Good Samaritans rushed to her rescue. It happened this morning. The NYPD says the unidentified 70-year-old was on the platform before 11:30 a.m. when someone walked up and tossed her onto the tracks. She fell and cut her head. The suspect then took off but was captured by police later Saturday. Commuters witnessed the attack and called the people that came to help heroes. I'm Roxanne Evans. This is Fox News.
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1: Enid Baxter Rice is our guest tonight, and we're talking about witchcraft. We're talking about spells. We're talking about incantations. Her book's all linked up at Coast to Coast AM. And Enid, I was thinking about what I've learned tonight so far from some of the spells you've been reading. They deal with the same stuff we deal with today, like jealousy, check, love, check, revenge, check, reputation. The language has changed, but have we changed at all?
2: I don't think we're that different. And that was what I found so comforting about this. When I started working on this book, I was reading spells from the ancient world that sounded like poetic, poignant calls through time. And, you know, with all the strife that has been going on in the world, you know, finding out that the ancient Coptic people and ancient Jewish people and later the Muslim people who were all not allowed to do magic used to all go to the same shop to get these things called incantation bowls. And this is like, you know, in very, very early like Mesopotamia, where a scribe would write in cursive, which is, you know, we have curses, cursive, and
1: I didn't even put that together until just now.
2: And they are really good at spelling, right? So they're writing this special text inside these bowls. And the scribe would kind of code switch, you know, if the client was a Jewish client, they might end it with like, in the name of Abraham, I forbid you. Or, you know, if it's a Christian client, in the name of our Lord. And so, you know, everybody's not supposed to be doing this, but everyone's going and doing it. And the bowls are thought to have been placed in the ground to kind of contain a pesky spirit or something like that. And I found that very hopeful. I was like, okay, you know, like we all got along. We can do it again.
1: Even though at one point, sure, when we were all doing that.
2: Let's taboo. Go east.
1: Sure, why not? Let's go east of the Rockies. Kathy in Missouri. Hey, Kathy, welcome to Coast AM. You were on with Enid.
3: Hi, my name is Kathy.
2: Hi, Kathy.
3: I don't remember right this minute what my grandfather, how many great grandfathers it was. But his name was Samuel Abbey, and he had something to do with Sarah Good and Mary Eastie.
2: Oh, yeah.
1: And who are those names, people? Are they?
3: They were in Salem. Oh, Mary Eastie was killed as a witch, and Sarah Good admitted to being a witch and was absolved and got to live.
1: What?
3: Mm-hmm. Her name was Sarah Good. She's pretty famous in the Salem witch trials and stuff.
2: Yeah, so Sarah Good is one of the people who, one thing that you could do if you wanted to get out of getting executed in Salem specifically, that's not always what happened. You could sort of point to someone else. How does that work?
1: You admit to witchcraft, but she's worse than I am. Yeah. And then,
2: right, but Sarah Good was executed. She was, when I was talking earlier about, you know, a woman who was mentally ill who was executed, that was Sarah Good. So she was someone who really, you know, it sounds like someone we'd see on the streets today who is having like a schizophrenic episode. She would sort of mutter to herself and, you know, behave strangely and, yeah.
1: Well, that's sad.
2: Yeah. Yeah, so I'm sorry your ancestor went through that, and she is very, famous and she was brave. She stood up to the accusers and said, you know, I am, you're a liar. You're lying. So, yeah.
1: Let's go to Ruth in Maryland on the wild card line. Hey, Ruthie, welcome to Coast AM. You're on with Enid.
3: Hi, Rich and Ingram. Thank you so much for taking my call. And Ingram, we had Witch Trials here in
1: Enid,
3: Maryland,
1: Enid.
3: Too.
2: Oh, it's okay. Close enough. Let's go. Okay,
3: we had Witch Trials here in Maryland, too. And right here where I live, we had a famous local witch story, the Mile Dyer story.
1: Oh, yeah.
3: Rich knows about it. I told him about it. Yeah, it was last year, Rich, on June 13th. It was over a little over a year ago when I told you the story on the Open Minds. And anyway, her name was Mile Dyer. It's a pretty famous story. They even did a TV show on her, and they've got books out on her. And she wasn't fortunate enough to have a trial. They just decided to take matters into their own hand. They accused her of being a witch because she lived back here in the woods where I am now. And she was into the herb lore. I think she learned it from the Native Americans or maybe the indentured servants. And anyway, they accused her of being a witch. And some men got drunk in the middle of the night and they came down and they had torches and they burned her little cabin down.
1: That's terrible.
3: Her hut. And she had nowhere to go. She escaped, but she ran to this rock, which I believe was probably a mass stone back then because the Catholics weren't allowed to worship at that time. And she froze to death on the rock. And the rock is famous. They have it in the town of Leonardtown. They moved it up there in the 1970s. But and just the other day, I was back in the woods, and I found a foundation, a cornerstone foundation. It's about 3 foot high that actually could be part of her cabin. I was, as you were talking earlier, I was thinking, you know what, I might go back there and actually paint her name on the stuff to make a little memorial. I've already put a memorial back there for her.
1: Does it feel different to you, Ruth, when you walk back there? Can you get a sense of what happened there just by walking and feeling it?
3: Yeah, you can sometimes pick up on it, especially more so, I think, us women. And I haven't took my dowsing rod back there yet. I'm going to try to douse. But anyway, have you
1: What's
3: heard
1: that do? What's a dowsing rod do?
3: Well, you can kind of tell me, maybe give me some more information if that is part of her cabin. I even have some pieces of wood that are very, very old that I found that could be probably pieces of her cabin.
2: Wow. So, and she was someone, I don't know if you remember the Blair Witch Project movie that came out years ago. It was so scary.
1: They have a sequel coming out here this year.
2: Oh, yeah. And regionally, wasn't her story part of what that was like a neat, I think they referenced that as a scary story, or, you know, some of the locals, the Mall Dyer story. But yeah, I think it's the cruelty of, you know, driving a woman from her home in the freezing cold. You know, these are stories that I think are important. And I love that you walked back there and found ruins and you're going to make a memorial to her. I think that's amazing. You are awesome. Way to be a detective and a great storyteller.
1: Ruth also owns some scary dolls. Some scary dolls that we think are maybe have some ghosts in them. Let's take a quick break and come back with some more calls. Let's talk Salem Witch Trials and let's talk spells when we come back on Coast to Coast AM.
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1: Welcome back to Coast AM. I'm your host, Rich Barra. Enid Baxter Rice is on with us. We're talking about witchcraft. And let's go to the wild card line and let's talk to John in Wisconsin. John, welcome to Coast AM.
7: Thank you, Rich. And am I pronouncing Enid's name correctly?
1: Like E-N-I-D, Enid.
7: Beautiful. I have a brief story to share, and I've shared this previously, but I believe it's worth repeating because it aligns with Enid's wisdom and what she's been sharing tonight. One of my former customers is a Wiccan witch. She's one of the kindest, most helpful people I ever met. She taught me a lot about witches, good and bad, spells, good and bad, and how to encounter those and how to overcome those or how to benefit from them. But the most important thing I learned from her was to respect witches and respect spells. And then it's up to you as a person to take that upon you and direct it in either a positive or negative way. And I want to end my comments by saying, I really appreciate you as a guest. You speak well, you're kind, you're helpful. I respect you. And I encourage you to keep up the good work. Rich, thank you for taking my call.
1: My pleasure. Thanks, John.
2: Wow, thank you that was so nice. Much, John. That was so kind. That's really, really generous and honestly, really nice to get some feedback in real time. Well, I think John is making an amazing point. I think that having grown up in between two faith traditions as a child, you know, kind of feeling a little bit of an outsider, but also being descended from people who were persecuted for their beliefs. I think it's very American to be able to live side by side with people with different faith traditions or practices and respect and value them and know that, you know, no matter what we believe, it's, you know, our actions are what defines us, good or bad, right?
1: Sure. I mean, I say this a lot as a Christian person. I hope that I don't need to preach it. You just maybe get curious about, well, that person seems to be living a good life. What are they doing? What do they have? Yeah. And then you can get curious about it and maybe learn something for yourself and adopt something for yourself that may make your life better, richer. Was what you hope.
2: Absolutely.
1: whatever your walk, and walk it in truth, and I think you're going to catch some other good people like that.
2: 100%. And as a Jewish person, part of our tradition is that there's a reason there's so many different faiths, is because there's so many different kinds of people, and so that, you know, it's a really it's a way of accepting and respecting other people's beliefs. So sometimes, you know, I don't know everyone's system they're running on, and I'm always curious. So just trying to approach things with curiosity rather
1: That's
2: than
1: a great
2: judgment.
1: Word. It's a great yeah. word, and it's a great way to do it. It's like, yeah, just get curious about it. Just ask the questions, because you don't know everything, and you probably heard it wrong anyway. In fact, 100%. Let's get to that real quick. Let's talk about witches in the movies. How often do we get that wrong?
2: Yeah, I mean, that's kind of the paradox of Salem, right? Salem now it is a town that people visit to find spooky witch things. and it is a town where something very spooky happened, with, you know, and terrifying, right? Like, there, evil manifested in ways of violence that were not very American, in my opinion. And so what, you know, what we see in the movies often, you know, people who are film scholars, I've been teaching in a film department for 20 years, you know, talk about the myth of feminine evil. And there's this also this idea of women as being like secretly powerful because they can draw on unseen powers to affect people. So it's this idea that, you know, there's this deviousness that we all need to watch out for. And, you know, I think it's also kind of funny now that I'm a middle-aged lady and, you know, we're invisible.
1: Don't say that. That's not true-ish.
2: We all greet each other. You know, it's funny, like you say hi to each other because you're just like, oh, hey. And it's, you know.
1: Like it's like we made it. Like, we're here.
2: Yeah, we're like, oh, I see you. You know, like we make great private detectives. But, you know, we know some stuff and you know, because we're older. And so there is also, I think, like that recognition of elders and you know, women who've been around the block and, there's that kind of power. So in the movies, I mean, which it's also fun. Like when I was a kid, I remember walking to the Washington Crossing, Pennsylvania video store to rent the movie Witchboard. And then I couldn't sleep for like, you know, 2 months. But it's spooky and scary and fun, too, because you have that thrill of the unknown. And
1: I think that's what it is there's a curiosity of this thing that we can't put our finger on that seems like it might be real. It seems there might be some unknown powers just beyond the veil that some people might just have the keys to, or the secret to, or the peek behind that thin veil. I think that more than, you know, women are evil, I think is probably more of a thing, because it's like, you just said it yourself, from the beginning of time, people have been messing with talking about magic, that there's something about some kind of magical thing that gets to us. So let me ask you this before we go to our break and take some more calls here. Is there a spell that you put in your book that you find particularly effective?
2: Well, I try to be very careful with words. I even say in the book that there's, you know, if I had wanted to do a whole book about curses, that would have been really easy because that's what's really mainly recorded in trial transcripts. But don't read them out loud. You know, like that's not people at their best.
1: Okay, fair.
2: Yeah, I've found that...
1: More powerful than bad spells? Are curses more powerful?
2: I think love is the most powerful. So if
1: what a great answer.
2: Yeah.
1: Let's hope so. Yeah. Or else we're all in trouble.
2: I like this thing that's called the witch's ladder. It's where you tie knots and you sort of speak intentions aloud, which again is also cognitive behavioral therapy. It also is really similar to prayer beads.
1: It sounds like a rosary.
2: It does, yeah. Or there are lots of cultures that do that. But I like to work with my hands, and I like that concentration. And then I have this thing that reminds me of the thing that I'm working on. You know,
1: It sort of keeps you conscious even though you're meditating at the same time.
2: I think it's the idea that if we set an intention and then we apply our attention to it, that is an effective way to make something happen in our lives. And, you know, you can see that when you're arguing with someone at work, right? And they're bothering you and you're falling asleep at night and you're thinking about it and it's driving you crazy. The more attention you give it, the more it grows, right? So what these spells, I think, in a lot of ways do is they help you to refocus your attention on a different intention.
1: You were talking about, before we went to the last break, about the Roman spell Fatima was not to fall in love.
2: And
1: like, just nobody, Fatima can't have anybody because I'm lonely and she can't have everybody. Now, I feel like that's a self-fulfilling prophecy of doom right there. So I don't know how it works. But if you're spending your time worrying about somebody else falling in love and saying, I'm alone, well, isn't that what's going to happen? You're going to stay alone and, you know, Fatima's going to do whatever Fatima's going to do.
2: Bad use of your life energy. You know, it's like, you know, I feel lonely, so I'm going to be mean to someone else. But isn't that a thing that happens?
1: We haven't learned from that, have we?
2: Well, let's hope we're learning. I do think, you know, you as a Christian, you know, that's one of the things that was so revolutionary about the moment that Christianity came into the world, and suddenly anyone could be holy and anyone could be blessed. And, you know, it didn't matter if you were a slave or like St. Patrick or you were a noble person. What mattered is what you did. So
1: that's not a bad place to be.
2: Yeah, that's cool progress.
1: We should tell everybody too, because I don't know if we've mentioned this in the last minute or so, or a couple of minutes, but your books are linked up at Coast to Coast AM, and we got another half hour with you. We want to take some calls.
2: Hooray.
1: We have a lot of people that want to talk. Are you ready to talk some witchcraft with people?
2: Happy to. I'll talk about anything with anybody.
1: Very good. I love that. All right. More with Enid Baxter Rice when we come back on Coast to Coast AM.

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1: Our guest tonight, Enid Baxter, writes the book Ancient Spells in Incantations, Echoes of Magic Through the Ages and Across Cultures. And it is linked up at Coast to Coast AM if you want to check that out. In the meantime, we are taking a bunch of calls, and she's doing great explaining all things Salem Witch Trial, all things that are spells and incantations. Kind of cool. Let's go to the wildcard line. Let's talk to Blake in Tyler, Texas. Hope you're staying dry, Blake. Welcome to Coast to Coast AM.
2: Thank you, Richard. And I wanted to ask Eden if she could tell me how much the clergy or the preachers at the time had the persecution in order, or is there overzealous parishioners that spewed this on? Because everything seems to be pointing back at the churches, and I know there's a lot of famous preachers back in the time, but it might have been before Salem was established. I'm having trouble with the questioning here, so I'm just going to go ahead and take my answer off the air. If you studied any of the, in how much was it church, and how much was it just an overactive social media?
3: Yeah. Oh, I love this question. I think, okay, so thank you so much. This is a great question. And, you know, we're really talking about politics, right? So there's this way in which the Puritan church is very much like local. Whoever the preacher is really hit this powerful figure in town. And they had a new preacher in town, and they didn't really like a lot of people didn't like him. He seems like he was asking for more money and wanted fancier candlesticks. And so people weren't super happy with him. But at the same time, there's this famous preacher, and you're absolutely right, that there's, you know, Cotton Mather at that time was the son of the dean of Harvard University. Harvard University is that old. It was already established, and it was already as fancy in the consciousness of America as it is now. His father was Increase. His name was Increase Mather.
1: His first name was Increase?
3: Yes.
1: Interesting.
3: Increase.
1: Okay.
3: Yeah. And so Cotton wrote this book called, and I'll try not to nerd out too hard, so I'll reduce this story, but The Wonders of the Invisible World. And he was writing about witch trials. And in this book, he really advises a lot of the policies that the local Salem tribunal uses. Now, there were good preachers in the orbit of this who were asking questions and in some ways like begging for people to stop doing this, which is dangerous. So these were really good men. But then these other guys were really enjoying, they were a little bit drunk with power. So you have adolescent girls and preachers who are more involved in the administration and power side of the church than the, you know, I was gonna say boots on the ground, not really boots on the ground, the like Bibles in hands aspect of outreach. So The Wonders of the Invisible World becomes this big, you know, inspiration for these guys who are end up persecuting all these people. Later, there's a man named Robert Califf, and he writes what I call the first troll. He writes a book called More Wonders of the Invisible World. So the literal, he uses the same publisher as Cotton Mather, and he uses the asks them to do the same design, and he basically uses the same title. And More Wonders of the Invisible World is about the cruelty that took place during the Salem witch trials and literally tells the story. That's where I learned about the arrest of my ancestor, whose babies were crying, walking down the street after her. That story was so powerful in Robert Califf's book. And he wrote about like four different accounts of it, that within a year of its publication, Cotton Mather had publicly burned a copy of More Wonders of the Invisible World at Harvard Square. And yet, Increase Mather lost his deanship and all credibility.
1: Wow.
3: So, yeah, isn't that amazing? It's really
1: yeah, I had no idea. I'd never heard that before.
3: Yeah, on my website, I have pictures and links to all those books. If you want to see, you can look through them yourself. It's and portraits of, I have a Cotton Mather and an Increase Mather portrait. And it says, when being sanctimonious runs in the family.
1: you're clever. You got a little edge to you. Tell me about what were some of the trials, I guess. How would they decide physically if you were a witch or not? What would that look like?
3: Yeah, so I have some trial transcripts here.
1: Was the practice the same throughout the witch trials, or did it start somewhere and go somewhere different?
3: It really, during the Salem witch trials, we have a pattern of a group of girls. Here's an excerpt of a trial transcript of my ancestor. So in May 11th, 1692, this is George Jacobs. He says, if you accuse me of being a wizard, you may as well accuse me of being a buzzard. I have done no harm. And the bewitched fall into most grievous fits and shriekings when Jacob comes in. And the judge says to them, is this the man that hurts you? And Abigail Williams cries out, this is the man. And she falls into a violent fit. I'm reading the transcript, a little bit translating it. And Ann Putnam says, this is the man. And he hurts her and brings the devil's book to her and would have her write in the book. And the judge says, Mercy Lewis, is this the man? This is the man. And then she falls to the ground and has a fit. He almost kills me. And then Eliza Hubbard says, the man never hurt her till today. He came upon the table. And then the judge said, Mary Walcott, is this the man? And then Mary falls into a fit. And she said, this is the man. He used to come with two staves and beat me with one of them. So, you know, they're each in a row sort of like performing. Mm. And the judge is like, well, like, what do you think? Is this the guy who hurt you? And then, you know, somebody else. And so it's this, you can imagine this kind of mass hysteria moment. They're in a tiny, their church becomes too tiny for this. They end up, they're in like the biggest kind of space in town. Most of the town is there. It's freezing outside and it's boiling hot inside and it's loud and it's, you know, really, really intense. And so part of me wonders, another thing that runs in my family is neurodivergence and autism.

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5: 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We go to the wild card line. Let's talk to Ted, driving in a big red truck across America. 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
6: Hey, thanks for taking my call, Rich. We got to stop meeting like this. You know, my father was like a benevolent heathen who belonged to a coven, and I became very close friends with the leader, Prudence Priest, who I call the Queen of Witches because she represents paganism at the United Nations. And they throw some of the best parties, singing up the sun with the Norse dancers on the, I don't know if that's the equinox or anyhow. I was just wondering if you were familiar with her, and I'm loving your show and all your stories. Wonderful.
7: Oh, thank you. Thank you so much. I'm imagining you driving long road across the country in the dark. So this is why I feel like I'm, you know, I can't call myself a witch. I don't know about her. But it does sound really fun to greet the sun and be outside. And
5: when he says they throw great parties, I mean, we should be in just based on that.
7: I mean, you know, there used to be a lot more sitting around the campfire and also, you know, getting up early and going outside and reveling in the beauty of the world. So anyone who keeps that going, I think that's fantastic.
5: First time caller line. Let's talk to Michael in Jacksonville, North Carolina. Welcome to Coast AM, Michael.
8: Hello. Yes, I was wondering if you knew about the six levels of witchcraft coming directly from the Jewish Egyptian Kabbalah and the Jewish Babylonian Talmud.
7: I am not a... Thank you for calling and talking about this. I'm not a Talmudic expert. I go to my Rosh Chodesh little meetings and because I like being around the other Jewish ladies and we talk about it. But definitely that kind of study is something that I'm not an expert in. I know one of my ancestors on my dad's side was a very mystical rabbi. And I love the mysticism of Judaism. Do you know more about it?
8: Yes, I just wanted to let you know that remember the old Gothic daytime soap opera called Dark Shadows?
5: Yes.
8: Okay. Dark Shadows, when Dan Curtis was the executive producer of that program, he had received a diary.

0: from a man by the name of John Todd Collins. John Todd Collins was a former Grand Master of witchcraft in Scotland, and he, in fact, it was part of the Illuminati. The Collins family is one of the 13 Illuminati bloodline families. Okay, and so what he did was he had come over here to the United States. John Todd Collins did, and he presented the diary of his grandmother to Dan Curtis, and from that, his grandmother's diary was produced the show called Dark Shadows.
1: Oh wow!
0: Okay, and so eventually, John Todd Collins wanted to leave. He no longer wanted to be the Grand Druid Council of Witches. And so he left and he converted to Christianity. Mm. And it was almost like trying to leave, you know, it was like equivalent to almost, they were probably worse than leaving someone that's in the mafia, leaving the mafia.
1: Mm. Like kind of a cult situation.
2: Like when you try to cancel your DirecTV. Just can't do it.
0: Yeah.
1: No.
0: And so it's a documented fact that the Jews brought witchcraft over to colonial America. And through these documents, such as the Jewish Egyptian Kabbalah and the Jewish Babylonian Talmud, which its foundational document is the Sohar HaSefer. The practice of witchcraft came over to America.
1: Well, I got to push back on you a little bit there. That's not my understanding, but I do know that the first Jewish people to come to America came from Recife, Brazil. Recife used to be a Dutch colony. And then when the Portuguese took over, they had done the Inquisition for about 350 years. They kicked all the Jews out, and those Jews ended up landing in Brazil and became like a very small community. You can actually see online if you look up the first
2: what year-ish would that be? That's pre-1600s?
1: It's 1562, and it's the first synagogue in what was then New Amsterdam. Mm. And the Dutch were kind of more religiously tolerant. But luckily, so was George Washington and the Founding Fathers. They were, you know, George Washington gave a famous speech about, you know, allowing the Jewish people to live in the U.S. You can see every single document. There's a whole historical preservation society around those individuals who came to the U.S. And I got to tell you, they were not into witchcraft. They didn't have a relationship with Babylon. But they're really interesting to look at. And there's a lot of words that would need very specific definition for me to answer that question. But I am always concerned when we link the history of Jews to the history of secret societies and conspiracies.
2: Okay. Well done. What do you think? My daughter asked me to ask you, what do you think about Etsy witches? Do you know about those?
1: Oh, I don't. What does your daughter know? Can she
2: tell me? She's saying that, like, you can go on Etsy, and if you want to spell, you just go online, and there are people that claim to be masters at making a spell for whatever you want, and you pay whatever, $120. Oh. And in a few weeks, your thing comes true. So I would say, you're going to say, watch out for that, right?
1: I'm going to say that I've read a lot of old books about magic that have been written by a lot of people. And most of the ones, like the old monks who would wander and collect spells and healing potions and, you know, would talk to the birds, their whole thing is like, don't do this for money. And even myself, like, I learned to read tarot cards as a kid, and it's really fun for me. For me, I think it's just like a way that I do it as a party trick. I would never charge money for it. I do it sometimes at fundraisers. I volunteer and, you know, do it for my friends when they're having a fundraiser dinner party for their youth art organization. But no tip jar. Like, So it's, yeah, that's just to put that out there.
2: Okay, fair enough.
1: Yeah.
2: I feel like you spent a lot of your career preserving stories through art. So let me ask you, is art its own kind of magic? Can a painting, a poem, a song sort of cast a spell on the way somebody feels?
1: I think so. I think it transforms, like looking at art, and some of the biggest art project I ever archived were the soldier murals of Fort Ord, which is the largest decommissioned military base, army base in the American West. And I live and work here, and I went into every single abandoned building and photographed 1,100 murals painted by soldiers who were stationed at Fort Ord. That just like painted on the walls. And, you know, wow, that was so fun and amazing. When you look at a work of art that makes you sort of touch your center of your chest and you kind of gasp, it can make you more sensitive to everyday things that you're not perceiving. It can make you have more empathy for people who are different. It can transform just the way your life feels, just like nature can.
2: That's a beautiful thing, yeah. Yeah. I think so. I want to thank you for your time and your energy. What a great guest you've been tonight.
1: Thank you. I loved being here.
2: What a pleasure to have you on. I hope you come and join us again sometime.
1: Anytime. In the meantime,
2: Enid Baxter Rice, your energy is unbelievable. Her stuff is all linked up. Her books, which are great. Her website, all linked up at Coast to Coast AM. But you and I are not done. We've got half a show to go through. And we're going to talk to an abductee, an experiencer who's got some stories to tell because his life totally changed once he came back from the ship. We're going to talk to him next on Coast to Coast AM.

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7: State Department alert. Roxanne Evans, Fox News. The State Department warning Americans after escalating conflicts with Iran. The warning comes after Iran launched attacks on a U.S. base in Jordan, killing two U.S. troops. One remains missing. The U.S. urging Americans to exercise caution. The U.S. launching an eighth straight night of attacks against Iran. Fox's Chanley Painter with more.
8: U.S. CENTCOM says it's to swiftly punish the Revolutionary Guard for killing two service members in missile and drone strikes in Jordan Friday. Another U.S. soldier remains missing. These mark the first American military death since March. Four others were evacuated to hospitals but have since been released. The escalation in U.S. action is in response to continued Iranian attacks on ships in the Strait of Hormuz. Iran has been striking back by targeting Jordan, Iraq, and Arab Gulf states. Tehran also now claims it's suspending last month's ceasefire agreement with Washington. In a statement, Iran's supreme leader mocked President Trump's signature as, quote, worthless.
7: The U.S. strikes on Iran have concluded. President Trump responding to the deaths of the U.S. service members.
9: President Trump is here in New Jersey this weekend at his Bedminster Golf Club. And following the news, this breaking news of these two U.S. service members who have been killed in action in Jordan. News Nation now reporting that President Trump has responded to them, giving them this statement, quote, it is a very sad thing. And also, we hate to see it happen. It is in service to our country. U.S. Central Command also says that one other service member is missing in action and that four other service members were evacuated to Jordanian hospitals after that Iranian missile and drone attack on Friday.
7: Fox's Alex Hogan reporting a massive fire in southern Norway, destroying more than 100 homes and forcing hundreds to evacuate. 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
7: Ontario's Premier Doug Ford pushing back after President Trump blasted Canada for letting wildfires get out of control and inundate the northern U.S. with smoke.
14: I find it a shame the administration in the U.S. and Congress people writing these letters and blaming us and so on and so forth. They have a very short memory. We had the water bombers, everyone ready, going over to California. It was last year.
7: The U.S. continues to feel the effects of wildfires with smoke lingering across the upper Midwest, Great Lakes, Northeast, and parts of New England. Canada says as of today, it is battling over 900 active wildfires, most burning out of control. President Trump threatening Canada with new tariffs to pay for the damage caused by that smoke. Independent Senator Bernie Sanders rallies with Senate candidate Abdul El-Sayed in Michigan, one of several progressive Democrat candidates Sanders endorsed ahead of the November midterms. Senator Sanders questions why El-Sayed's opponent insists on outspending him.
15: This is an election between Abdul and the billionaire class.
7: Sanders banking off progressive wins in other cities, including New York and Seattle. El-Sayed looking to snag the Democratic nomination from Congresswoman Haley Stevens. On RealClearPolling.com, Stevens is up 4 points over her opponent. The primary is set for August 4th. Someone shoved an elderly woman on subway tracks in Midtown Manhattan. Good Samaritans rushed to her rescue. It happened this morning. The NYPD says the unidentified 70-year-old was on the platform before 11:30 a.m. when someone walked up and tossed her onto the tracks. She fell and cut her head. The suspect then took off but was captured by police later Saturday. Commuters witnessed the attack and called the people that came to help heroes. I'm Roxanne Evans. This is Fox News.
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1: For thousands of years, people have searched ancient texts looking for hidden wisdom. In the next 2 hours, though, we're taking a little bit different path. What if some of life's biggest questions aren't found in old books, but in our own experiences? Dreams that feel more real than walking life. Moments of inspiration that seem to come from somewhere beyond ourselves. Encounters that leave us forever changed. Our guest is author, artist, and experiencer Douglas Taylor. He says an extraordinary encounter aboard an extraterrestrial craft set him on a lifelong search to understand consciousness, reincarnation, creativity, and what may lie beyond this physical world. Whether you're a believer, whether you're a skeptic, or simply curious like me, we're glad you're here, and Douglas is here with us. Really nice to meet you, Douglas. Thanks for staying up late with us tonight on Coast.
2: Oh, it's great to meet you too, Mike. Rich, I'm sorry.
1: I'll respond to whatever. Mike, Coast. Rich, whatever you got. That's fine. Yeah, maybe I was a Mike in a different life. I might have been a reincarnated Mike.
2: But anyway, Rich, thank you so much for the introduction. And I have a lot of experiences that I think are going to be relative to some really interesting conversation tonight. And I'm more than happy to go over any of these topics.
1: Well, let's dig into as many as we can. Let's get into it, shall we? Let's not waste any more time. So what was your life before your experience? And then let's dig into what your experience was. I'm very curious.
2: Well, when I was growing up, when I was about probably 15, I had a fairly normal childhood. And I started having an interest in Paramahansa Yogananda's teachings and some of the what you'd call the yoga or the Eastern style of understanding life, which, you know, it's for the most part it's the concept of reincarnation. And so what happened was I began reading a lot of books, and I always felt like I was being guided in a certain direction. It was just like somebody was kind of turning me in certain ways. And so I was reading and reading, and I came on to some of the books of the Robert Monroe, who was having basically out-of-body experiences in his dream states. And he kind of had some methodologies that he was using in order to precipitate those experiences. So that fascinated me. And I started having, what I would do is I'd wake myself up at 3 a.m. so I could be really aware of what was going through my dream states, because they can disappear, you know, into your memory banks real quick. And so as I began to become more and more conscious of what's going on in my mind all the time, I began to have these experiences where I would float up out of my body. I would feel this intense vibration float up out of my body, and I would even turn over and look at my body laying on the bed on various occasions, and I could move through the walls. One time I went out into the street. I lived on Coast Highway in Sunset Beach. And as I was standing in the street and the cars were coming, I was doing an experiment just to see, okay, can I really deal with this? You know, and as the car came closer and closer, I all of a sudden found myself back in my body. So, you know, there's a lot of different elements that when you are out of your body, you still have the same basic...
1: you don't want to get hit by a car.
2: Desire to survive, even though in mentally, you know, it's a process. It's not really going to happen. You're not really going to get hurt. But anyway, so those were the kind of experiences that began showing me that we all are a physical body. We have this physical body, but there's also a vast realm of other dimensions and elements by which we can begin to comprehend a much greater perspective of who we are, not just as a spiritual energy system, but also a traveler or going on our journey through a vast interdimensional universe.
1: That's a hard one to understand, though, isn't it? That we can travel.
2: It's not really.
1: It isn't?
2: It depends, you know, whether you've experienced it. It's kind of like experience is the greatest teacher. Once you've gotten to the point where you've experienced something, it really gives you some, you know, foundation to begin to build a new concept of what your life truly is. That makes sense?
1: It does. I am following. I'm tracking with you so far. And you're a young man when you're trying to figure, you're figuring out now that there's more to this world than the plane that we see. And you're able to leave your body consciously. You can see colors. You can smell things. I assume you can perceive things. But you know that you've left your dreaming body at this point.
2: Right. I mean, the nuances between a dream and an out-of-body experience and all of the other elements involved, what you went through that day, all the, you know, the subconscious elements that are affecting you, whether it's stress, whether it's some positive thing, you know, those are all involved in there. But there is, and I discovered that there is a very specific methodology by which our consciousness is functioning all the time. And so in the dream states, we're much more open to information that otherwise would be quite shocking to us. You know, we can have experiences that in physical reality would blow our mind, but also experiences that have a vivid effect on us that are even more powerful than our daily waking experience, because we're just kind of repeating the same thought patterns over and over and over again. Whereas when we're in our dream states, things open up and our imagination and our basic openness to consciousness gives us a connection to other fields of energy, you know, and other frequencies. So the way that I began to understand it was, okay, now I'm learning that I'm not simply this physical body, that I exist beyond this physical body, but what the heck is it? And how do I begin to develop it? So what I'm really talking about is the evolution of our consciousness into higher spiritual levels of understanding, which is just simply changing the basic frequency of our consciousness through understanding our connection to this larger field of intelligence, which is, you could call it infinite intelligence. And then, you know, beginning to learn the lessons that are necessary to add that to the knowledge that we've gained and give ourselves another step up. And what I found is that once I began to really understand and realize that this physical body, and when it, you know, went back, goes back into the earth, when it quits breathing and does its little decomposition thing, that's not the end of anything. That's just kind of the beginning. That's the doorway going into the other side. And I begun to have, you know, memories. They're kind of just a little bit vague sometimes. Sometimes they're very, very powerful and very distinct. But what is happening on those other dimensions? They're just right here. And they exist within the dimension we're in right now.
1: Is it like the more you go into this, let's call it like a library of books you've never read before? Is it the more you read, the more books that you have access to? Is it like a muscle that you work out?
2: I think it's kind of a evolution of gaining the information that some books, like when I was first starting out, this is quite a few years ago, the Seth books were something that I was pretty fascinated by. I don't even know if you're familiar with those.
1: Mm-hmm. I've seen some of the videos.
2: So those go back quite a ways. Now, the thing that about those that didn't make a lot of sense to me, even though I enjoyed the philosophical aspects of the fact that she was able to basically let her consciousness be taken over by this other entity, was the fact that she'd be sitting there smoking a cigarette and drinking a beer while she's doing this, you know? So to me, that, you know, it is what it is. I mean, I've drank lots of beer and smoked cigarettes.
1: That's why they call them spirits.
2: So anyway, what I began to understand is that we're all basically transceivers. I mean, that seems like a big word, but everybody.
1: Oop, did we lose you? Okay. Let's do this. Let's try to reestablish Douglas back on the line. And we will take a quick break and come right back with Douglas Taylor on Coast to Coast AM.
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1: Welcome back to Coast AM. I'm your host, Rich Barra. Our guest is Douglas Taylor, and we're trying to reestablish communication with him. I think we got him right now. Douglas, are you back? Are you live?
2: Yeah, I think my pad just shut itself down. I have no idea why.
1: It's just one of those things.
2: well, thank you.
1: Last we were talking about the...
2: Sorry, Mike, about that.
1: That's okay. It's Rich, by the way. But, you know, if you want to call me Mike, you can call me Mike. That's fine. So I want to talk about these dreams that we have, these visions we have. How do we know which ones to pay attention to that have truth to them or a message? I feel like maybe being out of body is one thing, but which dreams should we take as more than nonsense? How do we know?
2: Well, I think that, you know, one of the most important things for me when I was first getting more educated as to how the consciousness works and how to be able to evolve spiritually in your consciousness, it was very much a factor of just beginning to follow my intuition. You know, it's like nobody can really tell you how to do it. There's definitely teachings that are incredible that are out there that, you know, I'll more than happy to give some of the information about some of the books that I think are the most powerful that you can find. But, you know, like I was saying before, we're all transceivers, and there's this vast transmitter that's radiating all this information, and we're picking it up. And it's all these little waveforms of consciousness, whether it's, you know, through sight, through sound, through taste, through touch, but they're all related to the atomic dimension. And so if you're stuck in the perspective that that's the only dimension that exists, or if you haven't had an experience to validate to you that something exists beyond that, then you're going to have a little bit of a difficult time until you can bridge that gap and realize that, no, you're not just this physical body, that you are going to continue on forever, that there is this spiritual aspect to life. And that spiritual evolution is the most important thing that there is. Now, it's different for different people, obviously, because some people are evolving on a certain level that has basically been on a more progressive path, so to speak. Some people are learning the lessons that they have to learn through going through many, many, many different what you could call difficult experiences, because death to somebody who is totally identifying with a physical body is a pretty, you know, horrific and very fearful experience. But it really doesn't need to be. And if you can relate to it in a way that makes it natural, which it obviously is, because everybody dies, then you can begin to not have that fear that pulls you away from the comprehension and understanding of this, that many of the teachers throughout the centuries have been basically trying to teach, you know, whether it's Jesus, Krishna, you could go on and on with all the different teachers. Swedenborg had some incredible stuff, you know, Nikola Tesla. I mean, we could go on and on with all of the different teachers throughout history who had a little higher spiritual awareness and who brought that back into this dimension to try to help the people in this world to understand that they could do it too. They weren't anything special. They just had developed that understanding so that it was something that they could utilize.
1: Well, so when I pick up your story, you have an encounter or a communication where you are in South America, yeah, and you get pulled aboard a starship. What?
2: I was actually in Puerto Rico.
1: Puerto Rico, okay.
2: And I at the I'm sorry, go ahead.
1: No, you go ahead.
2: Okay, so I'd been surfing all my life. And so I was 25. I was going to Puerto Rico. You know, I worked as a carpenter. So I would work. And once I saved up like $8,000 or $9,000, it was just like, okay, man, I'm rich now. I'm going to take off for 3 months and go on a surfing trip and go enjoy myself, me and a couple of friends. And so we did that to Puerto Rico. But at the same time, I was reading a lot of, you know, esoterical books that, you know, were keeping my mind open. And when I got into that trajectory of Puerto Rico, which is a very powerful place in a lot of ways, I had some just mind-boggling experiences. But when I did finally travel to that destination, and suddenly I'm surfing in warm water and there's a beautiful atmosphere and having, you know, the best time I'd ever had surfing, basically, it put me in such a positive mood that I think it's very, very important when you're on the spiritual path to be able to maintain that positive attitude. You know, it's like that in essence keeps you moving through the difficulties, the frustrations, sometimes the angers that can really hold you back and pull you back, cause you to do something really foolish, you know, that sets you back or get you thrown in jail or all kinds of crazy stuff. So anyway, I'm over there and I'm in this most positive mood I could possibly be in. And me and a friend we rented a little place right up above the ocean where we could just walk to the different surf spots. And one night I was in this, you know, I had been having these out-of-body experiences and I had become familiar with the feeling that I would have when I would project out of my body. And it was this real intense vibrational sound that wasn't really so much a sound, but it was my entire body. I've since come to learn that that's the psychic anatomy that everyone has, which is basically created from all of the various experiences, all the waveform energies that are recreating the physical body. And I'm getting ahead of the story here. So anyway, I felt that experience where I was being basically just projected out of my body. I was feeling that intense vibration. And then all of a sudden I was standing in front of these seven beings inside this, what I assumed was some sort of starship. And like we were talking about, you know, vivid dreams are something that you can usually figure that there's something special going on if it's a really intense, vivid dream. And that's what this was. It wasn't even like a dream at all. It was like more powerful in the sense of a reality was happening than my normal reality running around on the planet. So these beings kind of were looking at me. They looked like humans. You know, in fact, they were basically blonde. I guess you would call them the Nordics. You know, people have different opinions about what's what. But that's basically what they look like. And there was three males and four females, I think. Anyway, so I'm standing there and I'm more excited because there's light radiating from everywhere. It's just this incredible, incredible engulfment of this warmth, this spiritual brotherhood, this love, this intense, beautiful feeling.
1: Oh, that's
2: feeling.
1: The surfer in you being open to feel that. Well, let's take a quick break. And when we come back, I want to hear what happened to you aboard that starship once we feel the light and see that there are beings in front of you. When we come back with Douglas Taylor on Coast to Coast AM.

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1: Douglas Taylor is our guest, and I'm hoping he's appreciating the music we picked out for him. He was surfing in Puerto Rico. No better surf music than the Beach Boys. You can fight me on that. And he finds himself aboard a starship with extraterrestrials. And he says there's five of them. Two men, three women that looks Nordic. And that is where we went to commercials. So take it away, Douglas. I hope you like that song we picked for you there.
2: That actually just totally inspired me. That is such beautiful music.
1: It sure is, isn't it?
2: I mean, I like a lot of different kinds of music, but yeah, the Beach Boys are one of that particular song is just beautiful, inspirational. Okay, so I'm going to call you Rich now because Mike is getting old. So, Rich, I found myself standing there. I just materialized inside the ship, but it was so vivid.
1: What's it look like?
2: Talk about lucid dreams. Well, it was like the inside. I actually did a painting that I sent you an email of.
1: So, I'm looking at actually your paintings right now, which are beautiful.
2: Yeah. The one with the seven beings standing in front of, there's like a big giant lighted up post going through the middle of the ship. And so anyway, when I appeared inside the ship, the person in the white suit, he began telepathically communicating with me, which I hadn't ever experienced, which made it very, very fascinating to me. And the fact that the light was just glowing from everywhere, from them specifically, and from everywhere in the ship, it was just glowing. So I was just, to me, I was raised up to a more positive state of consciousness than I'd ever experienced. Just because it was such a fascinating thing, and it seemed to have been bringing back certain almost memories that I had and of being in that state of consciousness, just way, way more positive, very, very peaceful, and very, very the activity and the animation of your mind and consciousness is just like,
1: could you see the colors?
2: A mile a minute. Oh, yeah, it was really unique and beautiful. And the most interesting part of it was when the individual communicated with me, the captain in the white suit, he basically, I said, hey, can I go with you guys, And because I just felt so good in that ship. I didn't, it's even better than surfing. But obviously he goes, well, no, you're not ready, or that's the impression I got. But then as he said that and he let me know, and I began to see that, these people were in a completely different realm of consciousness than I was. They were in a realm of what you would call self-mastery. They were just really, really radiating this beautiful, beautiful energy. And so I started to kind of like feel like, oh my God, I'm like some kind of caveman or something compared to these individuals. And so I started actually feeling a little down, and I started kind of dropping my consciousness because I realized I wasn't like these people. And at that point, he motioned over to the lady that was standing next to him. And if it's in the painting, it's on the right side. You can see the woman. And she just like looked at me, didn't say anything, just beamed me, and I couldn't see anything coming out of her eyes, but it was like these just intense laser beam of consciousness of the most positive healing energies that I had experienced up till that point in time. And I immediately was uplifted again to that point where I felt just completely topping out and my ability to be in a positive state of mind. And then I really got into it. Can I go with you? Can I go with you? And it was like, no, you're not ready to go with me. And I understand a lot more about this whole experience now. This was like 50 years ago, 45 years ago. But since that time, I've had a lot of other experiences that have helped me to understand, comprehend who they were and how, even more importantly, we can also develop ourselves evolutionary-wise, not Darwinian evolution, but actual a spiritual evolution, to where as we go through these processes of, you know, the learning through one lifetime and go over in the spirit, we can gain more knowledge in that spirit realm, and then we come back and try to work out more of the negative aspects of our own personality that help us to relieve ourselves of a lot of the weight, a lot of the negative waveforms, which I haven't really got into the psychic anatomy yet, but it's a really important part of the whole process of what I've learned, not just from this experience, but this experience was sort of a information subject matter that made more sense to me. Did that make sense? It began to really make sense to me as I began to educate myself and learn more about how the consciousness worked and how these people were able to function on that much, much higher level.
1: Well, it makes sense to me. You start sort of as a younger man noticing that there's something more than the sum of its parts, and you open yourself to learning about that. I wonder if that's kind of like why you got access to the beings, because you were a guy who was ready for a next step. So let's do that when we come back. Let's break it down a little bit, the knowledge that you've gleaned over the years, so that we can share it. Maybe we all evolve together. Let's do that when we come back with Douglas Taylor, when we come back on Coast to Coast AM.
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1: Welcome back to Coast AM. I'm your host, Rich Barra. Our guest

0: the message that you were there to receive? Why did you get? Did you invite yourself aboard that craft, or did they suck you up in it?
1: I can't say for certain why I was taken aboard the craft at that time, although I've had, you know, countless experiences since then that have added to that level of comprehension and understanding to give me the tools to be able to understand how to develop my consciousness into that higher level, which that whole experience basically comes down to the fact that, as I was trying to say before, I know it sounds a little, you know, it's kind of a standard concept nowadays about frequency, but it's just like a radio. You know, we're all transceivers and we both transmit and receive information, but it's the level. What channel are we tuning our mind into? So at that time, I was tuning my mind into a very, very positive state. And that's not the state I am in all the time, obviously. In fact, later on in that experience over in Puerto Rico, I had some really negative experiences. I tried to run, and I had been drinking too much rum. You know, so it goes to show that we have these negative aspects within us that can really pull us away from what is, we know, the positive direction that we should be going in. But we got to have we got to go through those hard experiences. So that's basically the main lesson, is that we can tune in to these more positive states, that it's only through a more positive attitude about life and not, you know, looking to react at every single situation that causes us to feel angry or whatever. So that was the main part of it. But I'm not the only one who is talking about this. I mean, the past lives, dreams, and visions, throughout history, there have been so many people, you know, have understood the power of dreams. Like, just a couple off the top of my head is like Nikola Tesla. You know, he had all kinds of dreams and experiences and hypnagogic state that he talked about, and where he would say for him, he could develop these incredible new electronic devices and inventions within his mind without having to go through the experimentation. Edison was a little different. He would take little naps from time to time, and he would get the information he needed in order to complete some specific invention or some project.
0: Sure. Steve Jobs talked about that too.
1: Yeah, so it's like, that's not an unusual thing. That's very, very standard knowledge for most people. So, you know, Tesla's genius was fueled by intense dreamlike visions. And, you know, from his childhood, he had hallucinatory flashes of light that he could construct this AC induction motor. And, you know, eventually he was able to put that together, and it basically gave us the age we have today of being able to transmit, you know, electricity over large distances, because you don't need the massive wiring that's needed for a direct current. But anyway, so that's I think one of the elements that I need to put up front here, is that there are so many people more knowledgeable, more intelligent than me, that have had and have proven the fact that when we do leave our bodies in sleep, we're able to pick up information from those individuals who we're working with from the other spiritual side, and are helping to inspire us to carry out the projects that we set up. But it's not like they're giving us the information. It's always a process where you have to be learning. You have to be, you know, putting yourself to the absolute limit of your knowledge to try to bring in new information. So it's a struggle, but it's kind of like the plant that breaks up through the soil moving towards the sun, and it has to go through this struggle, and then eventually it blooms into this beautiful flower, you know, and so it's a part of the whole process is the

0: struggle, and the struggle is the learning. And as you get more and more evolved, like those individuals who I saw on that ship, their struggle was totally different now because they had gone through all of this. They didn't even, you know, as far as I'm concerned, they had developed to a level to where they were living in a state of consciousness that we would call, you know, mastery, where it would be like, you know, some of the geniuses that we see on our planet, like Tesla and Einstein, we haven't gotten into that, but, you know.
1: Let me ask you this, as we're talking and as I've researched you, I know that you say you have to kind of get yourself in a little bit of a state of mind of, I want to say like open creativity, but like with a little bit of an open, honest heart too. So I can't fight this thing that I'm feeling when you're talking about these beings. And the thing is that I wonder if they're not from another planet, but are they from maybe Atlantis? Is there a tie into that?
0: There's definitely no specific information that I could relate about who they were, who they are. The only thing that I can kind of, I have a feeling that I had known them before, and it very likely would have been in the time of Atlantis, because that's when there was this type of communication with other higher spiritual planetary systems that were still physical. And that these beings were coming into Atlantis to try to, again, spiritualize the individuals who still needed that teaching and that information in order to be able to function in a more positive way. So, you know, I don't have any specific details about who, where, when, and why, but I believe that, you know, you kind of picked on something there that's been in my mind about it, is that I think I had a similar experience in a life when I was living in Atlantis, and that's kind of what happens, is these things repeat themselves. And obviously, you know, the whole process of reincarnation, people talk about karma, so you're repeating the mistakes you made because that's in your psychic, and so those waveform energies are distorted. So you come back to try to
1: right those wrongs, I assume, right? I think we lost him again. Let's try to get him back. In the meantime, let's go to the wild card line and let's say hello to Joe in Monterey, California. Joe, welcome to Coast AM.
2: Well, thank you, Rick. I know about this field. I know a lot about paranormal and astral projection, and there's higher forms of travel, mental travel and soul travel, much higher than the astral. I was reading a lot about the occult and traveling out of the body, and people don't understand that when you start to travel out of the body, your frequency, your vibration is like a flare going into the astral plane. You light up, and they know you're leaving the body. And unfortunately, it's a low vibration on the astral plane. It's higher than the physical world, but there's a lot of what they call denizens, bad entities on the low astral, and they will direct people and give them and send them into wrong places, or they will start to cultivate or groom them towards the dark side. Now, I don't know how many years that you've meditated. You need to get a stronger spiritual grounding, a foundation, many years, 10 years at least, so that you are more aware before you go into their domain. And their domain, there's too much negativity there, too many too much dark side. And a lot of the New Age people think it's love and light, it's love and light. No, reincarnation is a trap by the dark side. We're not here to just learn. We're here to escape this universe, this physical universe. I don't mean die, but evolve beyond the traps of life to find solutions, not just in the physical, but in the other worlds. I would like to suggest, Douglas, that you find a really good mentor that knows the ins and outs and, how do I put it, been through so much horrible stuff that they came up with solutions and ways of getting through this. And acquaint yourself with angels, real angels on the other worlds, and see if they can travel with you to keep you out of trouble.
1: You need a spiritual guide, if you will. All right. Hey, thank you, Joseph. Douglas is back. We got disconnected, but he is back. We're going to take a quick break, and we're going to come back with your calls with Douglas Taylor and all his experiences. And when we come back, Douglas, I'm going to ask you about psychic anatomy, because we talked about that. You hinted on it, but we haven't gotten to it yet. So we'll get to that and your calls next on Coast to Coast AM.

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7: A State Department warning. I'm Deborah Valentine, Fox News. U.S. Central Command says an eighth night of retaliatory strikes on Iran have concluded. The strikes follow Iran's drone and missile attack on a military base in Jordan, which killed two U.S. troops, injured four, with one soldier remaining missing. Fox's Lucas Tomlinson says U.S. State Department has issued a new warning following the escalation.
8: The State Department has just issued a brand new worldwide caution, urging Americans to think twice about any travel to the Middle East. Due to heightened tensions in the Middle East, the security environment remains complex with the potential for unseen escalation. And that's exactly what we saw in neighboring Jordan when Iran fired multiple intermediate-range ballistic missiles that made it through U.S. air defense systems, hit a base in Jordan with dozens of U.S. Air Force personnel at the base.
7: The total number of Americans killed in the region since the conflict began now stands at 16. The State Department issuing a warning to Americans following Iran's deadly escalation of the conflict in which those two U.S. service members were killed. Americans worldwide, especially those in the Middle East, are urged to exercise increased caution. Americans abroad are advised to follow the guidance and security alerts issued by the nearest U.S. embassy or consulate. New York City Mayor Zohran Mamdani, in an interview with the New York Times, suggesting he's toying with the idea of arresting Israeli Prime Minister Benjamin Netanyahu during his upcoming visit to the U.N., citing war crimes in Gaza.
9: We're not talking about a personal assessment of Benjamin Netanyahu. We're talking about the International Criminal Court and the fact that they have a warrant out for this prime minister's arrest.
7: U.S. Ambassador to the U.N. Michael Waltz says the mayor's statements are political theater. 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
7: Candidate filing for the late Senator Lindsey Graham's South Carolina seat officially opens this week. Here's Fox's Jeff Manasso.
11: Candidate filing begins Tuesday ahead of a special Republican primary August 11th to replace Lindsey Graham, whose sister Darlene Graham was appointed to fill the rest of her brother's term through January.
12: Lindsey has always been there for me, and now I will be there for him.
11: She's reportedly considering a run for the permanent seat, facing a crowded field of potential contenders, including South Carolina Lieutenant Governor Pamela Yvette and Reps Russell Fry, Nancy Mace, and Ralph Norman. Lindsey Graham, who held the Senate seat since 2003, died on July 11th from an aortic tear. Jeff Manasso, Fox News.
7: Well, Texas is beginning the long road to recovery after deadly flash flooding tore through central and southern parts of the Lone Star State. Fox Weather's Brandi Campbell is in San Antonio with the latest.
13: Several cities, including Uvalde, Texas, received over 2 feet of rain in just a few days. Catastrophic flooding began as rivers, creeks, and streams began rising, flooding roads, sending water into homes and businesses. Local leaders have expressed they were grateful for early warning, saying those saved lives. In Uvalde, the Texas game wardens rescuing a flood victim by helicopter. Texas Governor Greg Abbott says the state rescued more than 270 people, but hundreds more were saved by local first responders.
7: Two people were killed after being swept away by flood waters last week. Well, the flooding also caused a bridge to collapse in Uvalde County. Rescue efforts continue in Chongyang, China, after Friday's landslide killed at least 8 people and left 34 others missing. At least 10 residential buildings were buried in the rock and soil landslide. I'm Deborah Valentine. This is Fox News.
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1: Extreme, stop the world, I want to get off. Well, Douglas Taylor did get off the world and went on a spaceship, so he wins in this category. I really love that song. I'm glad we played that tonight. Also, if you want to jump and send me a note on Facebook or Instagram, I do have them both open. I can see those. And you can just send me a note there at Rich Barra. And Douglas has been a speaker, an artist, a woodworker, a surfer, a contactee who has been aboard a ship outside of Puerto Rico and said that they communicated telepathically to him. And we're talking a little bit about that right now. Douglas, I assume we got you now on a phone and off the buggy Zoom, right?
2: The pad, I needed to make it so that it, you know, it's typical technology. I needed to go in and make it so it stayed on instead of turning itself off. Anyway, I'm on the phone now.
1: Sound loud and clear.
2: I wanted to respond to that last little bit of information that individual was talking. It wasn't really a question. He was just relating his own, you know, experiences or his own impression of how spiritual development works. And there definitely is a vast amount. I mean, look at the world we live in. It is so negatively biased. There's so many horrendous things that are going on. And those things that are happening in the physical, the wars and the die, the killing, the incredible amount of destruction that we have put on each other builds up these horrible negative influences, which are basically obsessions that live in this other dimension. Or they're people who didn't have any desire to progress themselves, so they're stuck in those lower dimensions. And I had a whole bunch of them, and I still do, attached to me. So it's not all rainbows and fairy tales and, you know, the unicorn type mentality. It's the most difficult thing you will ever do. And it has nothing to do. You don't have to meditate. If that works for you, that's fine. What you have to do is learn how the principles of consciousness actually work as a mind being a transceiving device that is receiving the information that you are picking up. And it's also sending. And so as you send that information, it has the harmonic relationship, just like any kind of sine waves that are similar, which would be hatred, anger, those start collecting together because they're pulled to each other through the process of frequency relationships. So they're related to each other. And so it's such a complex process of understanding, like we're going to get into the psychic anatomy, that everyone has these different obsessional frequencies attached to them. And that could sound horribly scary, but you're not aware of it until you really start developing yourself spiritually a little bit more. And then as you become more sensitive in your physical body is actually beginning to evolve into a higher frequency because your psychic body is creating your physical body. And so as that frequency is stepped up a little bit, that means everything in the physical dimension, the mentality of who you were before you began to have the step up, hits you even harder. So I'm definitely not trying to make it sound like there is not a lot of hard and, you know, very, very truthful work that you have to do about yourself by looking at and being perfectly honest with yourself about who you are in what your ego has developed, because the ego is really just your identity of who you believe you are. So if you believe you are this physical individual walking around on the planet and that's your concept, well, that's a very limited, primitive concept and idea. Whereas if you can transcend beyond that particular concept, then you're able to tap into these teachers and these helpers in these other spiritual worlds. And what he was talking about, these angels, we call them angels, but they're just individuals who evolved into these higher spiritual worlds and no longer need to even come into physical bodies because they've learned the lessons and they've been able to.
1: So they won't reincarnate then. They've already achieved their goal.
2: To actually live in those higher dimensions where everything is on a higher frequency. And so it's all mental. Everybody's recreating the very environment and the cities and the buildings with their mind, and it's made out of this beautiful crystalline substance. And so the psychic body itself is where all of this information is stored as these various experiences. So each experience we have, like we were talking about, whether it comes in through, you know, your vision through the various frequencies that come in through vision, through your audio, through sound, through touch, taste, all the different ways that we pick up the information. It depends on now what do we do with that information. Do we just react to it? You know, if somebody is driving down the street and they cut you off, you know, is it like, oh, let's get out and let's punch each other out? You know, I mean, that's pretty standard on this planet. And even the kind of warring that goes on where we're blowing each other up with bombs and just going, oh, that was a, you know, thinking it's a video game. These things are serious. And so that's the basic concept behind the psychic body, that all of the elements that you are involved in are recreating the actual waveform energies within that psychic body. And so if you were stabbed, I've been a pirate in many lifetimes. That's why I had such a rapport with the ocean. So I've seen things about myself that were horrific. You know, I saw myself in a dream actually cut somebody's throat. And as horrible as that sounds, it wasn't really the act of doing it that blew my mind. It was in a dream, but it was so real. I snuck up on the ship. There was a guard there. I went up and I sliced his throat. But it was the frequency of when I actually did that act, which is completely in opposition to the positive progressive development that this infinite intelligent spiritual force works through and with. So you're in opposition to it now. And so it recreates that negative waveform within your psychic body. But you can heal yourself with that. And that's what I am trying to portray by going back, understanding where that came from. And you can actually begin to get the help intuitively from these spiritual teachers. And they help you to see this by popping it into your dreams, you know, and allowing you to see what you've done.
1: Well, that's pretty powerful.
2: I'm not the one who has instigated the concept of the psychic body, which people have called the soul. It comes from this vast, vast intelligent being who came to this planet, left in 1960, called Ernest L. Norman, and he set up the Unarius Academy of Science. So those are the teachings, and there's over 300 volumes of books. So out of all the books I ever read throughout all my life, when I found these, that was it. I knew that there's nothing I was going to find that had a more specific and really just, you know, what would you call it? It's just so vivid and true when you read it that you just absolutely are lifted up. So in other words, the perfected minds that had channeled the information into those books, when you read it, you actually are transcended out of your body. I mean, I experienced this for so many years, and that is the process. As you become a little bit more sensitive and your frequency goes up, then you start to try to be more creative. So when I came back from the trip, we're kind of skipping around, when I was taken aboard the ship in the Caribbean, I actually had never painted, never been involved in any creativity, but I suddenly felt the desire when I came back to start drawing and painting. And from that point on, when I would do that, I would feel that same uplifting, positive energy that I felt was when I was in the ship. And so it was like, it almost felt like I was doing something that was illegal because it was such a fantastic feeling.
1: No, your paintings are really remarkable, too. The colors are almost things you almost don't really see anywhere else. Okay, let's take a quick break, and then people want to talk to you. We got to get to some calls here. Back with Douglas Taylor when we come back on Coast to Coast AM.
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1: Welcome back to Coast AM. I'm your host, Rich Barra, our guest, Douglas Taylor. You on the phones. Let's go to the wildcard line. Let's talk to Adam in... I can't even see where you're from. Well, Adam, you're on the Coast to Coast AM. Welcome.
7: Hey, Rich, from Pascagoula, Mississippi.
1: Right on.
7: Yeah, what's up, man? My question for Douglas is, did you travel physically to the starship through abduction beam, or did you astral travel?
2: No, I did not go physically on the starship. I mean, that would be an incredible thing. That would be, if you had valid proof of it, it would change the entire perspective of the way that the world is going through the disclosure situation right now. But yeah, there's some people that have, but for the most part, to try to put it into some sort of perspective, you have to be in a more kind of in a heightened state, which would be in your astral state. In other words, if I was to walk into that ship in my physical body, because of the frequency of the ship, I mean, they could change it so I could still walk into it, but my body would kind of be in opposition to it because it's on such a low frequency compared to the frequency that was in the ship. So that's one of the reasons why a lot of these experiences that we have that seem so transformative happen in our dream states. Because physically, you know, if one of these super advanced, intelligent light beings was to suddenly just appear inside a room full of people, everybody would just, it wouldn't do them any good. It would just more than likely shock the heck out of them. And that's kind of true with the UFO phenomenon too, that there's still so many people that are so fearful that it's some kind of demonic thing. I think one of the vice presidents said he thinks they're demons. So
1: yeah, I heard that interview.
2: I did not go aboard physically, but you know, people put a lot of emphasis on the concept of the material world. And if you break everything down into its substructures, the atomic actual molecules or cells, you know, our body is recreating 1.5 million cells every minute. So we actually go through, in a lifetime, we go through 7 complete bodies are rebuilt through the evolutionary process. So there's a lot that I think the main thing that in my mind that science and a lot of the different areas of research are getting into but haven't really found something to grasp onto yet, because they haven't found a way to really validate it and prove it, is that we live in an interdimensional state. So the universe itself is infinite. So we live in a universal, interdimensional, infinite state of consciousness, and we're just like this little grain of sand in this sea of infinity. And so, you know, we just have to kind of go by what we are gaining in our own particular elements of what we're attempting to do. So we came back here into this physical body to make progress, to gain information, to release ourselves, to heal ourselves of a lot of the negative situations that we were involved in. Like, I was a warrior in a lot of past lives too. It was horrible, you know, what I've seen and what I experienced. And I've had to recognize that and see it. But like I was saying before, you keep kind of trying to preach to people. But the Unarius Academy of Science, which is unarius.org, has given me a library of books and information that I could obviously never begin to come close to describing in a 2-hour interview. And it wouldn't even be necessary for me to do it, because it would be, it's only what each person could get out of it. Some people, they won't relate to it, of course. And those people that do, they'll feel that connection with it. You know, they'll feel that, because when I went into the library and I found, after looking through every book I thought I found on spiritual development, and finally I just felt, it was like somebody just kind of turned me in this one direction when I was in the Huntington Beach Library, and I walked over and I picked up the Voice of Venus book, which was one of the Unarius Academy books, basically channeled by Ernest L. Norman. And I started reading that, and it was like I was just transcended out of my consciousness for months. But then it came around that everybody has a higher self, the positive side, they're good angels, and they have a lower self, they're bad angels. And so it's a matter of learning how to balance those processes so that you're making yourself into a more purified frequency so that you can actually function in those worlds where everybody else is in that higher state. And so if you were to go there and didn't have the same frequency relationship, you wouldn't be able to even fit in there. You know, so the physical world we're in here is kind of like a prison of where all of the degenerates are gone, you know, put in order to begin to develop and progress themselves. Because there's been a lot of repetition, if you look at the history of all these wars. And for the most part, it's been a lot of the same people just kind of repeating the past. And this, the Inaris Academy of Science and the books and the teachings, it helps you to learn how to heal yourself and reduce the amount of the negative poles that are on you that can pull you into some negative state that you get stuck in. You know, you're stuck in the mud.
1: How many dimensions are there?
2: I wouldn't be the guy to ask that, because to me, they're an infinite number. And when you start talking about infinite, it's impossible to comprehend. But, excuse me. So that's something that if there's an infinite number of dimensions, then there's a never-ending pathway of progression and spiritual development that has no ending. And if it had an ending, somebody would get there and they would end, and then all of a sudden there would be nothing more for them to do. And so all of the spiritual development that they went to get to that point, and all the knowledge they gained, would be all be for nothing, because all of a sudden they're supposedly all-knowing. So you never get there. There's always more to learn. There's always more to know. Nobody, even if you're like a Jesus, somebody who's so advanced, he, you know, speaks through some of these books and talks about there are more, much more advanced dimensions and individuals living in states of consciousness where they're literally recreating the universes for the physical dimensions. But it's all based on this sense of compassion and love, where they are entirely selfless. The only reason for existence is to be helpful and selfless, and to be able to help other individuals develop their, and it might be somebody on a much higher level that they're working with, and then we have the individuals on our level in these higher dimensions that are working with us, helping us to develop and be able to eventually evolve into that higher positive state.
1: More with Douglas Taylor when we come back on Coast to Coast AM.
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1: Douglas Taylor is our guest tonight. His website linked up at Coast to Coast AM. And your calls right now, we only have a final half hour left. And I know everybody's hopping to talk to Douglas here. Let's see if we can get that done. Go west of the Rockies. Let's go to Washington State and talk to Linda. Linda, welcome to Coast AM.
2: Thank you, Rich, for taking my call. I wanted to ask Douglas if he ever had the experience of electric kind of squiggly kind of, it's hard to explain, around his peripheral vision, coming into his front vision, kind of like an electricity or squiggly things. And also, I wanted to ask if if you could be in two different places at the same time.
1: That's a
2: like
1: question.
2: I could be up in an airplane flying around, but yet I'm walking around in a house down here. Is there something about timelines that he knows of?
3: Oh, that's a great question. And Rich, sometimes on his mic, I just like to say I really appreciate your positive attitude and being so positive about bringing in these great people who have these questions, because I know
1: the Coast listeners are the best.
3: We're all just trying to make progress with our lives. And I can't say about the peripheral vision so much as, you know, I've had a lot of experiences that as I'm getting older, are showing me that my body is changing. I'm 72 now.
1: Do you still surf?
3: But what I can definitely talk about is the fact that the second part of her question is that, what was the second part of her question?
1: Oh, she was talking about being in two places at the same time. Walking on the ground or being up in the plane, is there a time?
3: Yeah, I missed that time frame. Absolutely. I mean, time itself is something that doesn't have a linear aspect to it in the spiritual dimensions. In other words, in this world, we have a beginning and an ending, you know, whether it's life being born and dying. But in reality, there is a cyclic movement that's taking place. So everything's moving in these cycles. So if you had the advancement and the knowledge, you could be in 100 places at a different time. I mean,
1: boy, that's hard to wrap your brain around.
3: Being. I'm sorry?
1: That's really hard to wrap your brain around.
3: Well, imagine if you were capable of projecting your consciousness because of the development that you have. And I talk about these things like, okay, well, what the hell do you mean? But the consciousness that you have is so vast and takes up such a vast amount of intelligence that it's not limited by the time and space concepts that we are in this reality. And so you can be communicating with thousands of people. Like the teacher that I was learning from at the Inaris Academy, Uriel, she healed so many people and at the same time and was not limited by the time factor. But obviously, I am, and I think that that's a development that comes after many, many incarnations and developmental cycles of reincarnation, to where, you know, you understand the processes. So there's no magic. There's no things that are beyond our comprehension. You know, it's just like 150 years ago, if people would have saw the type of technology we had today, they'd say, oh, that's magic, you know, and they wouldn't be able to comprehend how it functions or how it works.
1: But once you would have been burned as a witch with an iPhone.
3: Yeah, you would have been burned as a witch. And as we now understand it and have developed it, the next step is carrying it into the next level, which is the fact that there are many different dimensions, and science hasn't quite got there yet. I mean, they broke it down into the quantum aspects, and that leads to a lot of relative concepts related to other dimensions, but not dimensions that exist. Just like when you're in a dream at night and you're functioning, you're talking to people, you're doing everything, you know, that's there. Okay, now many psychiatrists say, well, that's just your brain, you know, regurgitating the things that happen to you during the day or whatever. And in some cases, that's true. But in other cases, there's information coming in that is guidance because you're open to it, because your consciousness is open and positive, that is going to help you gain that next step. Like with Einstein being able to come up with the concepts that he was able to come up with, that nobody had really been able to wrap their head around, and still can't to some degree. But, you know, the whole concept of science and the evolution of where that aspect of it is going, in my mind, the only real holdup right now is breaking through and understanding these other dimensions exist. But it's hard to get there if all you believe in is this physical material.
1: Is the right
3: world.
1: Now. Right. Exactly. Makes sense to me. Well, we have lots of people who want to talk to you, so let's get that on the other side of the break. Your calls with Douglas Taylor when we come right back on Coast to Coast AM.
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0: basically, I mean, I have a lot of art out there. I have a website. I don't care if I sell it or not. You know, I work as a carpenter. I'm not, I'm going to have a lot of money. But unarius.org, unarius.org. Go to that site and see if you have a rapport with the information in those books. I'm going to actually be doing a PowerPoint presentation there called Inside a Starship coming up in October. And that is one of the most powerful things you could do, because once you make that connection, you'll be surprised with the amount of information that can start flowing. Now, it's not saying that it's definitely going to happen that way. Maybe your direction will pull you in another way, but it's definitely following your own intuitive guidance, not following anything I say or anybody else says. It's knowing that you have it within you to make the steps necessary to get to a point where you're developing yourself on that spiritual pathway.
1: Thanks, Linda.
0: Does that make sense?
2: Thank you so much, and God bless you.
1: God bless you, too. Thanks for listening.
0: Thank you.
1: Kansas City, Missouri. Let's talk to Rich on the Wild Card line. Welcome to Coast AM. You're on with Douglas Taylor.
3: Yes. Hello. I wanted to ask a question. Are you still in contact with the beings, and how do you get in contact with them?
0: Yes. I have had several experiences that where I was taking aboard Starship. Sometimes they were vastly huge, and I had healings inside of them also. So it was a situation where I was needing to have more of that kind of that negative energy within my psychic kind of release. And it's not that I have a direct connection with them. It's that they are constantly projecting out this positive frequency. And so it's up to us to gain the knowledge that allows us to begin to tune into it, to begin to tune the channel of our mental receiver to that higher frequency. And that sounds kind of abstract, but it really is fairly simple. There's some specific things that you just can do, and they're not that difficult, you know, in a way. And yet at the same time, it's the most difficult thing you'll ever do, because you have to accept the fact that you're in this for the long run. You're never going to get to a point where you can just say, okay, I don't want to go anymore. I quit. And, you know, like, you're in a position now where you've made this progression and your life is going to change in the most positive way imaginable. But there's always going to be the struggle of letting go of the past, letting go. So the whole process really is learning to put your consciousness on the positive future that you want to create for yourself, and then do the elements, which has been so important for me, reduce the negative factors that have put me in a state that I needed to come back many, many times, and I will in the future, to be able to work my psychic body to where it's functioning more aligned and in tune with this infinite intelligent energy. That it's kind of like, almost like a, I hate to say a machine, it's an organic field of pure intelligence that we learn to tune into, and it doesn't have any personal feelings about anything. It's just what it does is what it does, and it works and functions according to a totally scientific principle, and those are the principles that are being taught in these books that I've been talking about, the Inertia Academy of Science.
1: Thanks. Thank you, Rich. Let's go to the Wild Card line, Oberon in Redwood City. Welcome to Coast AM.
4: Yes, sir. Thank you. Douglas, you're talking about returning over and over again through reincarnation. It says in the scriptures, in the Israelite Testament, that at the time of Methuselah, people were living 1,000 years. So why?

0: can we develop the science so well at this point that we're going to live almost probably eternally? Wouldn't that be a better approach?
1: Well, the problem with that is that living 1,000 years, if you're not evolving your mental processes to be able to understand your relationship with this higher intelligence, this infinite creative intelligence that people call God, then there's really not going to be any benefit of having all those years. You're just going to keep regenerating the same information over and over again. And these beings in these higher worlds, they live for an infinity amount of time. They have a completely different process by which they go through the elevation from one level of consciousness into the next, where they remember everything that they've experienced. So there have been beings who could come and live for thousands of years. There's even yogis that, you know, have been known to have lived for very, very long amounts of time in their physical bodies even. But like Yogananda, when he died, what he did, called Paramahansa Yogananda, I know it's kind of a different aspect than the Christian philosophy, but anyway, he was able to practice dying. It's a thing called samadhi. Now, that's not my personal way of developing myself. I'm not part of the Paramahansa, basically the Self-Realization Fellowship. I'm with the Inaris Academy. But he was a super master teacher. And so he talks about what he would do. And so he was so advanced through his meditative practices that when he died, his body stayed in perfect shape. It did not begin to decompose for many, many weeks. And so it was like he had his vibration at such a high level that the various elements that normally would start breaking down the cell structures were not even doing it. You know,
2: I've never heard of that. That's amazing.
1: Yeah, if you read about Paramahansa Yogananda, that's one of the things that's stated in his autobiography. There's other fantastic stuff in there too, but that's valid. And yeah, to live 1,000 years in a lifetime but not making spiritual progress, that's not the way to go. The reason that we go back into the spiritual realm, our birth and death cycles, are because on the spiritual realm is where we really can gain the information and the knowledge and the help.
2: How do you carry that over, though, to your next life?
1: I'm sorry?
2: How do you carry that over to the next life?
1: Well, it's something that comes to you intuitively, and as you become more and more sensitive through developing and being, you know, more educated and consciously aware of these processes, like many of these various individuals that we've talked about, Maitreya, Buddha, you know, they're able to have a memory of their past lives to the extent that when they come back, they're aware, you know, just like the Dalai Lama, the last Dalai Lama, he knew that he had been the Dalai Lama previously. And so that was, he left his parents when he was like, I think, 6 years old and went and became the latest Dalai Lama. So the whole process itself is such that, you know, you're actually just beginning to develop a understanding of how to live in that higher spiritual consciousness. The spiritual worlds, they're incredibly beautiful. I mean, we see the world that we live in here. It's an incredibly beautiful world. There's so many different incredible species of animals and different elements that are going on. But the basic energy is based on a lot of real negative factors because the people are so ignorant of the more intelligent ways of living their lives, in which they're actually progressing themselves and other people are going to progress because they are seeing them as examples of what they can become.
2: What a positive light you were tonight, Douglas. I really appreciate your time and your energy and staying up late in the middle of the night with us.
1: Pleasure.
2: It was really good. I hope you come back and visit me sometime. We didn't even get to like three of the questions. We have so many more questions to get to with you. So we'll get to that. Thank you so much for listening to Coast AM. I want to thank George Norrie for asking me to sit in on the weekend. This weekend, we'll talk soon. God bless you. Good night.

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7: A State Department warning. I'm Deborah Valentine, Fox News. U.S. Central Command says an eighth night of retaliatory strikes on Iran have concluded. The strikes follow Iran's drone and missile attack on a military base in Jordan, which killed two U.S. troops, injured four, with one soldier remaining missing. Fox's Lucas Tomlinson says U.S. State Department has issued a new warning following the escalation.
8: The State Department has just issued a brand new worldwide caution, urging Americans to think twice about any travel to the Middle East. Due to heightened tensions in the Middle East, the security environment remains complex with the potential for unseen escalation. And that's exactly what we saw in neighboring Jordan when Iran fired multiple intermediate range ballistic missiles that made it through U.S. air defense systems, hit a base in Jordan with dozens of U.S. Air Force personnel at the base.
7: The total number of Americans killed in the region since the conflict began now stands at 16. The State Department issuing a warning to Americans following Iran's deadly escalation of the conflict in which those two U.S. service members were killed. Americans worldwide, especially those in the Middle East, are urged to exercise increased caution. Americans abroad are advised to follow the guidance and security alerts issued by the nearest U.S. embassy or consulate. New York City Mayor Zohran Mamdani, in an interview with the New York Times, suggesting he's toying with the idea of arresting Israeli Prime Minister Benjamin Netanyahu during his upcoming visit to the U.N., citing war crimes in Gaza.
9: We're not talking about a personal assessment of Benjamin Netanyahu. We're talking about the International Criminal Court and the fact that they have a warrant out for this prime minister's arrest.
7: U.S. Ambassador to the U.N. Michael Walsh says the mayor's statements are political theater. 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
7: Candidate filing for the late Senator Lindsey Graham's South Carolina seat officially opens this week. Here's Fox's Jeff Manasso.
11: Candidate filing begins Tuesday ahead of a special Republican primary August 11th to replace Lindsey Graham, whose sister Darlene Graham was appointed to fill the rest of her brother's term through January.
12: Lindsey has always been there for me, and now I will be there for him.
11: She's reportedly considering a run for the permanent seat, facing a crowded field of potential contenders, including South Carolina Lieutenant Governor Pamela Yvette and Reps Russell Fry, Nancy Mace, and Ralph Norman. Lindsey Graham, who held the Senate seat since 2003, died on July 11th from an aortic tear. Jeff Manasso, Fox News.
7: Well, Texas is beginning the long road to recovery after deadly flash flooding tore through central and southern parts of the Lone Star State. Fox Weather's Brandi Campbell is in San Antonio with the latest.
13: Several cities, including Uvalde, Texas, received over 2 feet of rain in just a few days. Catastrophic flooding began as rivers, creeks, and streams began rising, flooding roads, sending water into homes and businesses. Local leaders have expressed they were grateful for early warning, saying those saved lives. In Uvalde, the Texas game wardens rescuing a flood victim by helicopter. Texas Governor Greg Abbott says the state rescued more than 270 people, but hundreds more were saved by local first responders.
7: Two people were killed after being swept away by floodwaters last week. Well, the flooding also caused a bridge to collapse in Uvalde County. Rescue efforts continue in Chongyang, China, after Friday's landslide killed at least 8 people and left 34 others missing. At least 10 residential buildings were buried in the rock and soil landslide. I'm Deborah Valentine. This is Fox News.
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Good evening and welcome to Coast AM. I'm your host tonight. My name's Rich Barra. And for as long as human beings have walked this planet, we've searched for answers that seem to live just beyond our reach. In ancient books, whispered traditions, vivid dreams, unexplained encounters, and stories passed down through generations, people, well, they've always believed that there might be a deeper layer to reality. If only we knew where to look. So tonight, this is sort of a curated show for that. Although it seems like it's on the opposite sides, we're going to talk about the Salem witch trials and we're going to talk about alien abduction. They're still tied together. We follow the different paths that may lead to the same questions. In our first couple hours, we're going to travel back to 1692 in the Salem witch trials with author, artist, and historian Enid Baxter Rice. Her own ancestors stood accused during one of the darkest chapters in American history. We're going to separate the myth from the history, explore the forgotten stories behind the trials, examine the ancient spells and incarnations that have echoed through culture for centuries and even led us to like Etsy witches now. Then later tonight, we're going to meet author and experiencer Douglas Taylor, whose extraordinary encounter aboard what he describes as an extraterrestrial craft changed the course of his life. It's kind of a crazy story. We're going to explore the dreams, the reincarnation, the creativity, the consciousness, and whether our lives may be part of a much larger spiritual journey than we can possibly imagine. So whether these stories, these experiences are history, psychology, spirituality, or something maybe even beyond our current understanding. Well, they've fascinated us for centuries. So whether you're listening tonight, wherever, if you're on the road, if you just ended your shift, I know a lot of people in bands listen to us after their band gigs are over. If you just can't sleep and this is your jam, well, I am here for you. Welcome. Across America, Canada, and around the world. Thank you for making me part of your weekend as we sail into the mystic together. Welcome to Coast AM. Now, I want to spend some time with our first guest here, Enid Baxter Rice. So let's do this. Let's take a quick break for the pause so we can spend a little more time with her on the backside of this. We'll be right back on Coast to Coast AM.

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2: 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It just stopped it."
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4: Welcome back to Coast AM. I am your host, Rich Barra, for the night. Enid Baxter Rice is a witch, an author, and an artist who unearthed the hidden and forgotten stories buried in family history, old archives, and the land itself. Her work has been exhibited at the National Gallery of Art, the Getty, the Library of Congress. She's no joke here, and featured in the New York Times. Enid has had fellowships at the National Academy of Sciences, the Getty Foundation, and Yale, and makes her paints from the plants in her garden, which I think is fascinating too. Really excited. In fact, Enid, my daughter Audrey, who goes to school in New York, I told her we were going to talk about the Salem witch trials, and she is in the studio with me tonight being my little producer. So she's all into this. Very, very excited. Welcome to the show, Enid.
5: Thank you. Thank you for having me. Thank you, Audrey, for producing. I'm so excited to be on Coast to Coast.
4: And by producing, she got me a Red Bull. I think that's been her that's been her major contribution.
5: Fantastic.
4: But it is the middle of the night. We do have to bring the energy. So yeah. You are more than meets the eye when I look through your resume, when I look through all of the things on your website. You have both your art, but you're also read through just mountains and mountains of actual trials from back in 1692. So you've got all this accreditation to you, and your family is involved in this too. So I wonder where we start with you. First of all, you call yourself a witch, and I guess maybe let's start here. What is the difference between maybe witchcraft in 1692 and what we call it now? Can you give me a little example of that? Let's start there.
5: Gosh, you know, I feel really bad. Audrey, I'm sorry. I'm going to be disappointing in the first moment I start talking. I don't identify myself as a witch.
4: Oh my gosh, it said so in your bio. I so apologize for that.
5: Oh no, that's totally fine. I think that a lot of people... So there is a big difference, right, from 1693 to now. And in 1692 and 1693, there was a whole world of medicine that was done with herbs. And so people, especially women who did this kind of like healing and seemed to be able to use herbs to do things that were very magical, were often thought of as being witches, especially when there was some kind of moral panic. And my ancestors were part of that group.
4: Let's go back there. What started this because it really went off the rails at some point where anybody who was growing anything in their garden, you know, seemed like they might be on trial for being a witch. How did this get so out of control? How did it start?
5: There are a lot of theories about that. And, you know, of course, people, you know, we're talking about a long time ago where the lines between medicine and cooking and witchcraft are kind of blurry, like science is magical. And in some ways, we're kind of returning to some of that practice now. I just heard about 4 commercials for herbal remedies. There are moments where that knowledge has to go underground, and this is one of those moments. There are theories that somebody ate bad grain and it made them hallucinate. There is a really strong argument that these were very repressive times, and teenage girls got a little taste of power and it went off the rails. There's also, you know, 2 wars that happened prior to the Revolutionary War in New England. And they're extremely violent and extremely brutal. And most of the young accusers during the Salem witch trials are what we call refugees from that war. They were up in Maine and witnessed terrible stuff and lost a lot of family. So, you know, everybody's struggling. They're also petrified of the forest. They believe the forest is the realm of the devil.
4: Like the people that live there? Not the people practicing witchcraft. But yeah, forests are always, you know, even, I guess maybe that's a carryover from Europe too, but everybody thinks this forest is, the woods are scary.
5: I mean, they're scary. They're spooky. And, you know, you see things out of the corner of your eye. And this, again, and this is a pretty dangerous landscape. And it's also, you know, I was talking with your producer who's from West Virginia and I'm from Pennsylvania. The woods feel really haunted. And I'm sure that's, you know, something deep there. But at that time, once the accusations started flying, there were a couple of bigwigs in the New England world who wrote books about how to seek out witches, and they capitalized on this moment. So there's a lot of different forces fanning the flames. And 3 of my ancestors were convicted. One of them escaped before he could be questioned in a trial.
4: Is that George? And
5: George Jr. escaped. Yeah, he just took off. And and his wife was incarcerated for many months. These people were chained in cold prisons on the floor, like starving, waiting to, you know, have their execution after they were convicted. His father was executed. His father was like around 87 years old, which
4: that's
5: back
4: George
5: then.
4: George Sr.
5: George Sr., George Jacobs Sr. was 87 years old and was executed for witchcraft because he refused to confess because he did not want to implicate other people. And his granddaughter also was convicted, but right before she was to be executed, the governor of Massachusetts' wife was accused of witchcraft, and he decided it was time to end the that court.
4: In that year, how many people died because of being accused of witchcraft?
5: Yeah, it's kind of a wild number. We're talking about more than 200 people incarcerated.
4: Oh my gosh.
5: Yeah, and 25 murdered. And of the 200, I mean, you're talking about women who have children, you know, people who are dependent on them. So the story of my like 7th great-grandmother's arrest, you know, she's taken to the prison, her baby's ripped out of her arms, there are toddlers following her down the street crying. So, you know, the cost of this on this community, there's only 500 to 600 people in the community, and 200 of them end up incarcerated. So it's a pretty significant wild time. I think I wrote about it, like, imagine if an in real life 2020 era Twitter mob wore bonnets and could execute people. Like, that's what we're talking about. Yeah.
4: Well, I don't know that we're that far away from something outrageous like that, where social media just turns the mob on you. I've seen it happen a few times.
5: Yeah. I actually have my students study this now because I want them to look at, you know, mob mentality, and, you know, when groups of people get really paranoid. But also, the first people to be executed in the witch trials are all outsiders. There's a woman who's mentally ill. There's a Quaker. There's a woman who's kind of like, she's like the town drunk. You know, so there's this like pattern of whoever's not very popular. And then it starts to look like people getting revenge on each other. So for example, George Jr., George Jacobs Jr. is one of my ancestors. He was a known creep. The reason that he and his dad are thought to have been accused is they were hanging out, fixing their wagon and making jokes about the girls who were accusing everyone. And they called them the witch B-words. I don't know if I can say that. And so that joke was overheard and people didn't like it. But prior to that, George Jr. had herded a bunch of his neighbor's horses into the water and killed them. So he had something
4: he had
5: very
4: mental
5: strange.
4: Problems too.
5: He had mental problems.
4: Do you think that the mental problems, like what you said with drinking and some of that real outrageous, almost sociopath stuff, do you think that's from the war, from trauma?
5: I'm trying to trace back those threads. And, you know, I think sometimes the stuff is also inherited. Like I can see a thread through, you know, my family of a certain trait that comes up that's not, you know, that's not very empathetic. And we see it like every few generations. That's part of why I started investigating this history.
4: We'll go into that a little deeper. What do you mean by that? Help me understand that a little bit.
5: Yeah. So in about 2019, my mother became really sick with a rare disease and passed away very quickly. The disease is related to mad cow disease. It's called Creutzfeldt-Jakob disorder. And it's so rare and so frightening that, you know, her remains were taken to a hospital in Ohio, Case Western, and they had to specially do a test to make sure she hadn't been infected from the food supply. And this only happens to 1 in 1 million people in America. And there are three ways you can get it. One is through the food supply. One is through genetics, which would mean that I would have it and my children would also have it. And one is called sporadic, like it just shows up. And during the time I was waiting for the autopsy to come back, I didn't realize what I was doing, but I the reason was probably because I was looking for a pattern of death rates, but I started going back through records. I started doing genealogy and I noticed several patterns. And this was what sort of brought me all the way back to the Salem witch trials. But I noticed that like every couple of generations, there's somebody who's, you know, doesn't seem to follow the rules of society. Seems to like, you know, be up to a little bit of no good. And so I think that's really fascinating and curious. And I'm very interested in how those hidden secret histories in families. Also, we have people who are very vulnerable and then people who are not vulnerable at all and how they end up together and what that creates throughout the ages. So you have George Sr., who's very, you know, refuses to confess. If he confessed, he'd save his own life because he thought it was wrong. And he said in the witch trials, you might as well accuse me of being a buzzard as accuse me of being a wizard. I've done no wrong. Meanwhile, his son just took off, left everybody, ends up inheriting all the money because his son applies for, you know, reparations a couple decades later when the state of Massachusetts does reparations for witch trial, those who were
4: so
5: persecuted.
4: The known creep got paid.
5: He made out big.
4: Well, I'm also thinking too, and I don't mean any offense by this, but what kind of creep do you have to be in the 1600s for that to still be attached to any file with your name on it in the 2000s? I mean,
5: he
4: must have been really, really a troublemaker.
5: He was a real troublemaker. Part of that too is that these guys, they weren't Puritans. They were, they were Scottish or, you know, coming from more refugee backgrounds. They were, you know, they weren't really going to church. They probably were, you know, drinking, and they were using poor language and making jokes about the very important process of persecuting witches. So, you know, once I heard they were making, I was like, wait, I have ancestors. My dad was like, yeah, I think your mom's ancestors were like Puritans or something. I was like, what? That doesn't sound right. And then I read the story about them making jokes and getting in trouble. And I was like, oh, that sounds like the Baxters. Okay, that makes sense.
4: Does this mean that, are you telling me it wasn't until your mom passed away, and I'm sorry for your loss, that you found that you were related to people that were killed in the Salem witch trials?
5: It wasn't until my mom passed away that I found that out. And
4: wow.
5: But what I also found out, and this is kind of like the bright side, was that, you know, they were when they immigrated to the US in the 1600s, they were from a family where the men were barbers and the women were midwives. Like they were healers. And as a child, my best memories, you know, are learning herbal medicine in the garden with my mom. And so, you know, we see periods throughout history when there are these panics, and people who live outside the mainstream and have knowledge that might seem threatening or confusing, you know, that they end up being targeted because they frighten people, or, you know, someone's different and people come after them. So, you know, there was this knowledge. I my last book before the one about ancient spells was about plant magic. And I was really writing about what I learned as a child. And it was really interesting. My mother knew, she always planted marigolds around the tomatoes. And I'd say, why do we have to put marigolds around the tomatoes always? She'd say, oh, because they protect them. And so, you know, later on, I thought, oh, it must be like the smell is really heavy. They keep insects away. And then I read this book about nematodes, which are these organisms that are not good for the roots of tomatoes, and how marigolds protect the roots of tomatoes from microorganisms.
4: Oh, interesting.
5: And I was like, how did you know this? And she's like, oh, your grandma told me. Well, my mom didn't study botany or biology. And I don't know that my grandma, you know, I think she finished high school, but, you know, like these were not people who had deep microbiological knowledge.
4: That's science knowledge. Stuff.
5: Right. So, you know, there's something to this folk knowledge.
4: We should tell people too, by the way, and we'll repeat this again, but all of your books are linked up at Coast to Coast AM. So you don't
5: Thank
4: have to remember
5: you.
4: Too much. Yeah, we got to make sure that we take care of you there too. So then tell me about Margaret and Mary. What happened with Margaret and Mary?
5: Yeah, so Margaret is a really sad story. Margaret, you know, she was born, you know, her into this very like rigid Puritan. She was a Puritan. She was born into this really rigid culture. Her dad died when she was one. She shows up again in the records with her husband having died when she's 24, and she has a couple kids. He had a loom, which is an incredibly valuable thing at that time. You know, it's cold. Everybody needs cloth. Not everybody knows how to use it. Unfortunately, Rebecca's allowed to knit and sew, but it is illegal for her to use a loom or participate in any kind of industry in 17th century Massachusetts. So within 4 months, George Jr. is on the scene. He's marrying her. He's a little younger than she is. He doesn't have a profession. And now he has this loom, and he has this way to kind of create a whole livelihood. So that's like, it's like a big deal. And she has a couple more babies, and one of them dies and falls in a well and drowns. And I think that shakes her so much that there's two theories. One is that she had, you know, like a some kind of brain tumor, but the other is that she just begins to lose her mind, and soon she's arrested for witchcraft.
4: Oh my gosh. Okay, we're going to continue the story when we come back on the backside of the break. We were talking to Enid Baxter Rice. Her book is about the Salem witch trials, the people, the transcripts, the trials themselves. We're going to get right back into it when we come back on Coast to Coast AM.

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1: Our guest for the first part of the show here, Enid Baxter Rice. Her book, Ancient Spells and Incantations, Echoes of Magic Through the Ages and Across Cultures. And we kind of started off talking about the Salem witch trials. And I don't know why I said you're a witch when you're not a witch. Right there, I feel like you're just trying to make sure that you're not put on trial too. Maybe your family.
2: Yeah, I think I was thinking about that. I was like, well, maybe I just like, I mean, I wrote a book about ancient spells. I read tarot cards. I have, you know, maybe I have witch imposter syndrome. I don't know what's going on.
1: Well, let's clarify that then. So most people hear the word witch and they picture Salem. Historically, yeah. What were the people accused of in 1692, besides maybe some holistic medicine? They were actually practicing. Were any of them practicing witchcraft, like as we know it, like the movies have it? Were any of them doing that? Or did they get it totally wrong?
2: You know, as long as human beings have been alive and kept any kind of records, I mean, we're talking like Fertile Crescent, ancient world, there have been people playing with magic or believing in magic or believing in ghosts. This is something that's universal around the world. And one of the big things that they believe is powerful, they know plants are powerful, they believe words are powerful. Like, and even we see that in psychology, you know, telling your own story is healing. We see that in, you know, people setting intentions and saying them and speaking them and repeating them. Cognitive behavioral therapy sounds a lot like reciting incantations over and over again to yourself.
1: The I am worthy, I am free, I am safe sounds
2: You know, and now we have this other new magical thing, which is a large language model, right? AI is this intelligence that learns how we speak and somehow, you know, seems to be struggling to be born. So there's all kinds of mystical implications to the way that those of us who feel a spiritual dimension in the world, how we relate to language, how we relate to objects. That's where jewelry comes from, right? Like wearing amulets and things for protection or luck. And, you know, also the folk remedies that are the unregulated medicine that we're, you know, seen as being kind of scary. Like if you are able to take plants and make really great food and also heal someone with it, and, you know, like that's very magical. So, you know, were people in the transcripts of the trials in Salem accused of that kind of work? Most of the trial transcripts for Salem are actually unusual in that they don't contain magic spells. They contain accusations of people projecting their spirits across town into your bedroom and, you know, tempting you.
1: Well, I don't like that either.
2: Well, yeah, I mean, that's its own kind of magic. And so what happens then is, you know, people are being tempted and they're just, they really want you to sign this book. It's got a lot of contractual language in the whole, like with the devil's got like a notary going on or something. So it's kind of funny. It's a different style of witch trial. Like when you look at trial transcripts from, you know, Europe in the 1400s, that's actually one of the places that I have found the most recipes of spells and one of the greatest repositories of Nahuatl spells, you know, magic spells from pre-Columbian Mexico, is these letters this monk Alarcón wrote back to a pope in the 1500s complaining about how the indigenous people continued to do their magic. And in those complaint letters, he codified and saved for us exactly what those spells were. So,
1: Interesting.
2: Yeah. So it's like, I was joking about it saying like snitches get witches, you know, like the people who, there's this book from the 1400s where two scolds decide that they're worried the prince is going to get, you know, interested in the magical arts and take someone, you know, as a counselor who's a wizard or a witch. And so they write this book. It has one of those great medieval titles. It's like a whole paragraph long, you know, like for the witch to the prince to prevent him from the witches and the wizards and the, and, you know, they write out these really great indigenous European spells, like spells from, you know, that were
1: protection
2: to
1: incantations, right?
2: Protection incantations. There's one with like a loaf of bread. I actually marked one earlier today. I can like find it. You know, I like books a lot. So of course I put this one in my book, but there's a spell to protect a book. This is like from England in the first century. So you're talking about like pre-Christianization in some ways. So that, and it says, "Here I earnestly pray that no treacherous person take this book from me, neither by force, nor by theft, nor by false talk. Why? Because the best treasure is not so dear to me as my dear books."
1: Oh, well, that's kind of sweet.
2: lovely, you know, but if you did that, if you said something like that in, around Salem in 1690,
1: you're in a river.
2: Yeah, 100%. River, rocks in your pockets, goodbye.
1: Like rats in the bag with you. That sounds terrible. Yeah, well, before we went to commercial, we were mm-hmm. talking about your relative whose husband died when she was 24 and how she got involved. Now, so I wanted to
2: and
1: come
2: then
1: right
2: back.
1: My
2: bad ancestors swooped in, it looks like to me. He was just like, "Hey, lady." And
1: well,
2: you know,
1: well let's
2: I
1: do
2: hear
1: that.
2: You
1: let's,
2: have a loom.
1: the bad junior, George Jr. Let's get into that. Let's take a quick break and then we'll finish up this hour and then we'll open it up to phones to people. But let's take a quick break and we'll come right back and begin talking about, again, the Salem witch trials on Coast to Coast AM.
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1: Welcome back to Coast AM. I'm your host, Rich Barra. Our guest this evening for the first part of the show, Enid Baxter Rice, all of her books. She has many, many books out, many wonderful books, and they are all linked up at Coast to Coast AM. And before we went to break at the bottom of the hour, we were talking about your relative. Is it Margaret or Mary that had the unfortunate story that you're starting to tell?
2: Oh, yeah. Well, there's Margaret's story is very inspirational. Her mom, that's the sad story, her mom ends up losing her mind while she's incarcerated. And Mary isn't incarcerated right away. I mean, not Mary, sorry.

0: Because they're starting to accuse people who are landowners and people who are people of power in the community. Mm, not
1: so you can see there's a revenge move going on there.
0: Yeah, now we're getting in there. You know, Arthur Miller wrote in The Crucible an idea that the ringleader was actually had a crush on a man whose wife she accused. It also seems to be a power struggle between two big landholding families at the same time. But caught in the crossfire, Margaret Jacobs is approached by the girls and they basically say to her, like, you have to accuse your grandfather at his trial or we're coming for you. And she at first goes along with it. She's afraid. She writes this long letter to her grandfather, which I translated and it's in my little Book of Trees project. It's a very heartfelt and lovely letter. And in the beginning of it, she's writing it in prison. She says, I was so afraid. I was so afraid for my life. She's 17 years old. She's got all these little kids that she's watching at home because her parents are gone. And she says, and I also was so confused. So what would happen is there'd be this group of 11 or 12 girls and they would all scream and fall to the ground and say that you were torturing them. Or if you raised your hand, they would all raise their hand. And it must have been really bewildering and confusing and overwhelming. It's happening at court or at church. And so she decided to go along with it. And that sort of sealed her grandfather's fate, but also probably contributed to the trials for being going on longer. Mm. And so before her grandfather is going to be executed, she writes him this letter of apology. And she says to him, you know, my father's gone. My mother is crazy now. She spells crazy like K-R-A-Z-E-Y, you know, in the documents. And I can't contain this lie in my body. And she says she would basically rather die and tell the truth and recant than live. And so she recants and she asks her grandfather for forgiveness and he brings her into his cell and he forgives her. And then he's executed the next day. And she's facing execution. And the only thing that saves her is that the governor's wife is accused. Now here's the thing. The people who are in prison for witchcraft in Salem, they were let out once they paid off their jail fees. So they had to pay back a day cost for being fed and shackled in the cold jail. And so both Margaret and her mother end up staying longer in the jail after the trials are over because they can't pay back their fees. And George Jr. Doesn't send them any money.
1: Even though he's making money off the loom?
0: Even though he's like run away, he's on the lam, like he's down in northern, you know, probably northern Appalachian mountains, you know, making new friends. He's about to start a new family. But he pops back up for the reparations payments. No, other kind people in the community decide they're going to help my ancestors and they all pitch in and pay the jail fees so the women can be released from prison. They all end up, like most of them, most of the people involved in this whole story end up perishing in something called the Great Snow of 1710. And that was really weird. I was looking through the records. I love looking at old records and old books and old documents. I'm like such a weirdo. But they all had this death date of the winter of 1710. And it's because there was this massive blizzard that just buried New England. And a lot of people perished in it. And it's just this lost history.
1: You're really I found good at this. That all this, if you think about out of tragedy, sometimes something else is born. And your ability to comb through all these records and put the story behind it, but more importantly, the humanity behind it is really interesting. And I wonder what in the past pulls you towards the history that people have forgotten.
0: I am really drawn to that. And I think it's partially because in my mom's family, there was a lot of secrets. And my dad's a refugee from World War II, and his parents were Holocaust survivors. And I spent a lot of my childhood wishing I had pictures of my great-grandparents or wishing I'd known, you know, more.

0: more of my relatives. And so I think that also draws me to wanting to unearth stories. I truly believe that stories are the most powerful tools we have in our toolkit to heal ourselves, to heal our families, to build our communities. It's just very powerful. And it's sort of like how it's the operating system we run on as human beings. And our shared stories, the stories we share, I think we sense the ones that are not yet uncovered. And it's very good to shine sunlight on them. And also, you know, these people, their stories deserve to be told. There's a magical thing about the voice of Margaret, even though she recants and says, I'm not a witch. She is so inspiring. So it's kind of.
1: In what way does she inspire you?
0: I think because she was so brave, and also so honest, in her letter that she wrote from the prison to her grandfather. And I have a copy of it on my website if you want to check it out. And I translated it from the older English. She writes about how she screwed up and she made mistakes and she got swept away. And she says, I don't even know why.
1: Well, who of us hasn't done that?
0: Right. Like, especially when you're 17, I don't even know why I thought what I thought and did what I did, but I did it. And, I need to make it right. And that's a good role model.
1: So tell me this, when we're talking about this book, that you've talked about spells, you've talked about the history. It's one thing when you're researching history and you hear all these stories that you relate to. Mm-hmm. It's got to be another one when these are your relatives that you're researching. What's that do for you emotionally when you find out about that? How does that turn your insides around a little?
0: I think two things. I think one thing is we're all part of, every single person listening to this podcast has ancestors who were awesome, or not podcast, this is a radio show. This is like the real deal. Every single person listening to this has ancestors who were awesome and amazing and survived such difficult things. The odds of our ancestors making it through the ancient world, the Black Plague, the wars, everything.
1: The fact that we're here is a tribute to them.
0: It really is, and it's also, we are not responsible for the actions of our ancestors. We are our own people, but it can be really nice to feel like you're part of a story that's bigger than yourself, that, you can take strength from knowing that the people who came before you made it through some tough stuff and you are going to make it through too.
1: Was there a spell or incantation that you put in your book that particularly hit you hard?
0: I only put in stuff that I thought really hit. There was a couple of, the spells are so poignant because there are people from thousands of years ago to hundreds of years ago speaking aloud the same vulnerabilities and longings that we all have today. And these are people from all over the world. Everybody wants health. Everybody wants love. Everybody gets jealous. Everybody sometimes gets really mad and wants to protect, right? But there's these spells. This one I think is just so, I find it really funny. It's from ancient Rome. And so it was written on a bronze rolled tablet. Do you want me to, should I share it with
1: sure.
0: you?
1: We have just about 90 seconds here.
0: Okay. So it's so great. It's so petty. Basically, a woman says, I prohibit marriage for Dionysophon by this written spell. I prohibit all women, be they widows or maidens, but prohibit Fatima in particular.
1: Whoa.
0: She says that Fatima, and then she says, I plead with you, have pity on me, dear Damons, for I have no one. My family belittles me. I feel abandoned by all my friends. Protect this spell for my sake, and wretched, horrible Fatima must perish in misery. Will I become happy and blessed?
1: That's like a modern day cryptic Facebook post.
0: 100% like Real Housewives.
1: We haven't changed it all, have we?
0: No.
1: We haven't changed it all. When we come back, I want to open up the phones so that you can ask some questions. through Enid Baxter Rice and her a book on the Salem Witch Trials and also her book on spells, all linked up at Coast to Coast AM. We will be right back with your calls, your thoughts, your questions on Coast to Coast AM.

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0: July 19th, 2026. I'm Jessica Rosenthal. There's a push to build more ships in America, and not just for the military, but commercial vessels as well.
1: in an effort to combat the threat of weapons hidden inside the shipping containers of our adversaries.
2: In light of the uncertainty of our intelligence and the ability to reliably address this threat vector, we need a broader solution, and that's why I've been working in Congress to offer that.
1: And Americans traditionally vote with their wallets, but will foreign wars matter more this election year?
3: President Trump's theory of the case has always been, this may not be popular, but it's necessary. I'm a second-term president. I'm a commander-in-chief. I've been here before, and this is me doing what I think is right for this country and the world, and there will be short-term sacrifices.
1: This is the Fox News Rundown from Washington. For years now, as we discuss the need to compete with China, we've heard about the need to build more ships. In the next fiscal year, a record $65 billion is being proposed to go toward Navy shipbuilding for the military. It was part of President Trump's focus at this past week's Pennsylvania Defense and Innovation Summit, where he said since he took office, defense investment in the state is up 25%.
4: Today we're adding $10 billion, and I think the number is going to end up being about $19 or $20 billion. And we'll be building two massive national security multi-mission vessels at the beautiful and historic Philadelphia shipyard. I met all the guys doing this, worth up to $1.5 billion. And it's a purchase of lots of vessels. We're going to have a lot of vessels being made there.
1: He said these investments could create up to 4,000 new jobs. But there's another competing concern, and that's commercial shipping. Our construction of new ships in that area is down, too. Washington Democratic Senator Maria Cantwell said at a hearing last November in support of the Ships Act.
5: Following decades of decline, the United States constructs just 0.2% of the world's commercial shipping tonnage, while China, South Korea, Japan build more than 90%. In fact, in 2022, China had 1,794 commercial ocean-going ships under construction. South Korea had 734. Japan had 587. Europe had 319. In the United States, we were just building five.
1: While we think of commercial shipping as ships used most often for trade by private companies, there is overlap in commercial shipping support of the military at times. The U.S. Maritime Administration, or MARAD, supports the merchant marines, maritime industry, and maintains the National Defense Reserve Fleet and the Ready Reserve Force, all of which lawmakers agree we need more of, especially due to a threat, particularly from China.
2: The Chinese Communist Party has control over, ultimate control over, 5,000 merchant vessels our government tells us their fleet currently has.
1: Indiana Republican Senator Todd Young is one of the authors of the Ships for America Act.
2: So what does that mean? That means, of course, they play an outsized role in international trade, which is necessary to run America's economy and the economy of the world. And oftentimes within these Chinese merchant vessels landing in the port of Houston or the port of Norfolk, Virginia, we see consumer goods, we see clothing and all kinds of other items that we benefit from. But also on these merchant vessels increasingly are weapons. It's hard for us to discern which vessels may be carrying, say, drones or missile systems inside of their shipping containers, but we know it's happening. Naval analysts tell us it's happening. And the countermeasures to this aren't clear other than making sure we begin building American ships again so that we can ensure that we have U.S.-built, U.S.-flagged, U.S.-crewed vessels. Our Coast Guard could conceivably get some intelligence that indicated there may be weapons on a particular merchant vessel, but in light of the uncertainty of our intelligence and the ability to reliably address this threat vector, we need a broader solution, and that's why I've been working in Congress to offer that.
1: An article from 2010 about Club K, a Russian company that was marketing a missile system you could conceal inside a shipping container. At that time, it was considered more of a hypothetical, it seems. But as long as this idea has been around, has it ever been actually used? You're saying there's evidence that it is going on. I mean, what can you talk to us more about that evidence?
2: Yeah, well, listen, I'm a Marine Corps officer was my early professional training, and I was an intelligence officer, and our job was to look at threats and prepare our troops for those threats. Now I'm in a position where I sit on the Select Committee on Intelligence in the United States Senate, and I approach this job oftentimes the same way. This is clearly a threat. This could conceivably lead China to either threaten military action against the United States in the future or actually to launch a strike. And that will in turn impact our behavior at some point in the future. It could be under absolute duress, under a military attack, or it could instead be a coercive sort of measure. That sort of uncertainty needs to be alleviated. Otherwise, China will try and get all kinds of concessions from the United States so that we can avoid these scary scenarios. And responsible policymakers, and I like to think I'm one, are charged with identifying these types of threats and making sure we address them well before there's any sort of really serious problems occurring for the American people. So That's my aim here. And I'll say, listen, there are analogs, in present day analogs to what China is accomplishing here. In fact, look at what Ukraine has remarkably done against Russia. Ukraine has been able to infiltrate the Russian economy. They've actually been able to put drones on in these very same shipping containers, but on the back of flatbed trucks that are delivering all kinds of commercial articles within Russia. But then the drones are deployed to go and take out strategic assets, whether it's oil refineries or other targets of the Ukrainian military within Russia. The Chinese could do the same against the United States, and we don't need to learn from the lessons of history so much as learn what's happening from what's happening right now. And shame on us if we don't protect ourselves.
1: Yeah, talk to me about the ability of detection, because this all kind of reminds some of us of, like, after 9/11, we would hear about the notion of hiding a bomb or an explosive inside a shipping container and the role at that time that CBP had to play in, like, stepped up inspection. It sounds like you're saying inspections, we can't necessarily rely on those, at least not out at sea. Like, maybe at the port we could, but not out in the open water.
2: That's right. Those inspections don't occur, as I understand it, until you actually get into port, right? And at that point, arguably, it is or could be too late. There are ways that our intelligence community is able to learn all sorts of things about threats to the American people and to our way of life. I have access to those sorts of things as a member of the Intelligence Committee. But the best thing we can do to advance our national security is not to rely on the ability to detect needles in hay fields, which is essentially what we're talking about. 5,000 merchant vessels, maybe one of them, which is carrying some sorts of commercial articles to the United States, and we have a whole lot of those, could be carrying weapons. We can't take the risk that we're able to find all of those needles in hay fields. Instead, let's build some of our own ships and ensure that these ships are staffed by Americans and flagged by the U.S. government, which used to be the model in the United States until we lost our shipbuilding industrial base, which myself, Senator Kelly, and President Trump and his administration aimed to reconstitute.
1: Tell us more about why us building more commercial ships helps combat a threat. Because you're not talking right about building I guess you are also talking about building more Navy ships, but are you talking about building both sets of ships?
2: Yeah, well, they are related, and it's not intuitive maybe at first glance to everyone, but we need more Navy ships. We need more modern Navy ships with all sorts of new capabilities, but we also need more vessels because quantity has a quality of its own when it comes to ships. The Pacific Ocean in particular is a very large piece of water, and it's hard to cover all that surface area with the number of vessels we have. So, but in time of war, historically, it has been our commercial shipbuilding labor force and industrial capacity, which has served as a sort of, I call it flex capacity. It's the capacity we use to pivot and repair Navy vessels, and if necessary, build new Navy vessels. We need to reconstitute the commercial shipbuilding industry in part so that we have that flex capacity. But I would also argue we need more bulk control over our ability to trade. This is what sea power is all about. We need to make sure that we have secure lines of trade on our vessels so that other countries, other powers aren't inserting things onto those vessels that might present a real threat to the American people at this time of asymmetric threats and efforts to detect all the various threats and address them. This is a responsible and obvious measure we can take to build more vessels here, train more mariners to serve on those vessels, and incentivize more U.S. shipping companies to come into business and move our food, our fiber, our goods to and fro around the world.
1: We are spending more money in this next fiscal year, right, on shipbuilding. You're saying that's not enough, though. We need a long-term bill that pledges ongoing shipbuilding?
2: Short and medium term measures to reconstitute our merchant shipbuilding industry in addition to our U.S. Navy shipbuilding efforts. And those U.S. Navy shipbuilding efforts in modern history have been comparatively easier to persuade the American people, members of Congress about. It's obvious. You need gray vessels staffed with sailors and Marines with guns on them to protect the American people. We all get that. What I think is less understood is the importance of having this flex capacity, this industrial capacity to repair Navy vessels if necessary, to build new ones in times of war, and more broadly, to ensure that during times of peace, we're not being coerced by adversaries who have control over our economy because we rely on our primary adversaries to move goods into the country and out of the country during this time of globalization. So we also need to reclaim our power over that. So myself, Senator Mark Kelly of Arizona, and the President of the United States are proposing that we build a lot more merchant vessels. Senator Kelly and I think it's about 250 vessels over the next 10 years. That would be everything from cable laying vessels to the bottom of the ocean so that when it comes time to repair our underwater cables, the U.S. isn't relying on China to do that and spy on the American people. These could be container ships to move goods to and fro. And then there's all sorts of other types of ocean-going vessels that can create good-paying jobs across the coasts and the Great Lakes region, while also providing an important economic and national security function to the American people.
1: And these are ships you would want built here by Americans. They could comply with the Jones Act. They could go from domestic port to domestic port.
2: So the Jones Act is an important part of this overall problem set. The Jones Act was originally instituted to make sure that we kind of changed the incentives for American shipbuilders, gave American shippers and upstream of that, American shipbuilders, an incentive to invest in this industry. To ensure that the industry stays in the United States, because it's always been understood that when you have a vibrant commercial shipbuilding sector, there are spillover benefits to our national security as well. So we do propose keeping the Jones Act, although I'd be open to any changes that could be made without losing the broader coalition.
1: You know, this entire discussion reminds us that there is a sort of, it feels like a constant drumbeat of possible conflict with China. should China attack Taiwan? I understand the U.S. is under treaty obligation to sell defensive arms to Taiwan. There's no obligation beyond that, correct? Like, what are we realistically preparing for?
2: Well, we're either preparing for an amphibious invasion of Taiwan, which incidentally continues to be the world's leader in producing microchips, which are essential to run a modern economy. This is why I led the Chips and Science Act in Congress so that we could reshore that industry. Short of that, we could imagine the Chinese Communist Party surrounding with ships the entire island and never leaving. That is essentially creating an embargo, or as we did in the Cuban missile crisis, we called it a quarantine that would prevent other vessels from supplying and resupplying the island and strangle its economy and give the communist country of China control over Taiwan. Either of those scenarios would be absolutely disastrous, and we really needed several years ago to begin preparing for that contingency. It becomes more and more dangerous by the day. And then we see throughout the world, China is making efforts to undermine U.S. leadership, our way of life, our values, and presenting all sorts of security threats, seemingly preparing for not just a Taiwan invasion, although we can imagine that in the near term, but a larger war against the United States. None of us wants that. I don't think most of the Chinese want that. But the best way we can prevent that is what the president calls peace through strength, hardening ourselves against any threats that China might present. Among the things we need to do to harden ourselves is reconstitute our shipbuilding industry. As I like to say, it's time to make American ships again.
1: In those worst case scenarios you just laid out, what would you hope a U.S. response would be?
2: Well, we like to keep that strategically ambiguous. I do think that I think there's a real argument for the United States militarily presenting itself and locating itself and preparing itself to assist the Taiwanese in case of an invasion or any sort of embargo that the Chinese might be involved in. And the last thing we want to do is allow the Chinese to conclude that we're going to allow them to steal pieces of territory or swaths of ocean. The second we start doing that, they grab for more. And we no longer have a rules-based order across the world. Instead, it becomes a spheres of influence world in which, you know, it's basically the law of the jungle. Whoever's the most powerful in particular areas of the world prevails. It's their way or the highway. Our trading system will fall apart if that were to really take hold. And the American people who rely on a global capitalist economy based on freedom and individual rights will be no more. So that's not, of course, the world that I think is going to happen. I think we're going to be vigilant and step up and do what is necessary to harden ourselves against this horrible totalitarian regime that is the Chinese Communist Party.
1: Indiana Republican Senator Todd Young, thank you for joining us.
2: Thanks for having me.
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30: Here's a look inside the Beltway. I'm Jeff Manosso. President Trump reversing an order, limiting some traffic stops by ICE agents. ICE cannot give up one of its most important and effective crime-fighting tools. That from President Trump on social media, overturning a decision by Homeland Security Secretary Mark Wayne Mullen to limit traffic stops following a series of deadly encounters. The president says a temporary moratorium on traffic stops by immigration enforcement agents is playing into the hands of criminals. The The suspension of most traffic stops came after two deadly shootings in Maine and Texas. The reflecting pool in D.C. is again drained following accusations of vandalism. President Trump says it's to allow for repairs needed to fix what he calls scars and damage done by vandals. The reflecting pool was closed earlier this summer to undergo a more than $16 million renovation. Shortly thereafter, an algae bloom needed to be removed and blue sealant showed signs of peeling. The president blames both on acts of vandalism. A former Olympic canoe racer is charged with a felony charge of destruction of government property, accused of ripping a portion of the sealant. David Hearn pled not guilty and says he reached into the pool to touch material already floating. For the Fox News Rundown, I'm Jeff Manasso.
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0: I'm Chad Pergram with the Speaker's Lobby. Supreme Court Justice Elena Kagan recently paid tribute to the late GOP South Carolina Senator Lindsey Graham when testifying before a House panel. Here's an exchange between Graham and Kagan at her 2010 confirmation hearing.
1: I suppose I should ask exactly what you mean by that. I'm assuming that the question you mean is whether a person who was apprehended in the United States is...
2: No, I just asked you where you were at on Christmas.
1: You know, like all Jews, I was probably at a Chinese restaurant.
2: Great answer.
0: Kagan said that moment was critical in her confirmation process.
3: Many people said to me afterwards, that exchange with Senator Graham was the moment my confirmation was sealed.
0: With the Speaker's Lobby, Chad Pergram, Fox News.

0: Georgia poll shows Americans care about inflation and affordability above almost everything else, and that tends to be true most election cycles. But this year, could foreign affairs upend the traditional playbook? The months-long conflict with Iran is directly hitting the global oil supply, disrupting critical tanker routes through the Strait of Hormuz, as military actions escalated this week. Hopes for a peaceful resolution were dimming. President Trump has justified targeted strikes on Iran, citing the increased nuclear threat, but having campaigned on a promise of no new wars, does the ongoing conflict risk alienating a growing anti-war faction of the Republican base? With the midterms rapidly approaching, should Republicans be worried?
1: It's not unheard of for foreign policy and national security to be one of the dominant themes in an election.
0: Colin Reed is a Republican strategist and co-founder of South and Hill Strategies. He spoke to Fox News correspondent Alex Hogan earlier this week on the Fox News Rundown.
1: If you look back in 2004, for example, when George W. Bush was running for re-election against John Kerry, we were in the post 9/11 world. People were very scared, and frankly, they felt as though President Bush would be a better steward of America's national security than John Kerry. And that was reflected in the exit polls, and that was reflected in President Bush's re-election. Since then, yeah, domestic affairs have tended to dominate the discussion through the Great Recession and then the Trump era that began shortly after that. As it relates to Iran, look, this is like the great unknown, because if we were sitting here 18 months ago at the inception of the Trump term, it wouldn't have been anyone's on bingo card that the United States would have toppled the Iranian regime, and we'd be in the situation where, by the way, Venezuela and what happened there, I think it's overlooked in this debate.
2: Absolutely. I was going to bring that up. There's a lot of different conflicts, different parts of the world that are involved now that I think a couple years ago people would not have foreseen.
1: In Cuba could topple at any moment. And that could be, frankly, one of the Trump administration's defining second term successes. But yeah, you alluded to this. The situation in Iran has become, I think people are kind of confused. They don't really know what's going on. It seems to change. There's lots of different shifting circumstances. But ultimately, if the situation in Iran impacts the price of oil, I checked right before we came on, the price of oil is around $80 a barrel right now, slightly higher than when the war started. Not the $200 a barrel some were predicting.
2: Yeah.
1: That's good. Let's hope it stays that way. But that's where people start to really feel the pinch, and that's where they say, okay, what's going on over there?
2: Yeah, well, so I'd like to break down some numbers with you and get your perspective. So right now, 4 in 5 Americans expect that this war with Iran is going to drag on for an extended period of time, and only 37% of respondents, according to this Reuters Ipsos poll, approved of U.S. military strikes in Iran. So do you think Republicans are thinking about these numbers and the weight of that impact ahead of the midterms, and how much so?
1: Well, they are, or they're not, being honest with you. So they're seeing that, because anyone who's in a close race is watching that. But in many ways, the situation in Iran, and President Trump's been pretty clear and honest about this, in that he viewed it as something that needed to happen.
2: Yeah.
1: He's been watching what happened in the situation in Iran and the regime over there as a young man in New York in 1979, and what they did to our embassy. And that's something that has stuck with him throughout his entire life in public service and predating it. And you can go back to watching him in the 1980s talking about how he views what's happening. And he's right, by the way. The Iranian regime is and has been the greatest exporter of terrorism around the world, the greatest state sponsor of terror. And they've inflicted untold damage not only on us, but our allies in the region. And if this were easy to do, if it were something that could have been happened sooner, it would have been. This situation has bedeviled presidents of both parties. And frankly, President Trump's theory of the case has always been, this may not be popular, but it's necessary. I'm a second-term president. I'm a commander-in-chief. I've been here before, and this is me doing what I think is right for this country and the world, and there will be short-term sacrifices.
2: So speaking to that point, I saw a separate poll. This is actually a Fox News poll that says the administration, first of all, as you mentioned, the administration has repeatedly said it needs to carry out this war because Iran can't have a nuclear weapon. So this Fox News poll found that 64% of Americans now say it's unlikely that this agreement with the U.S. will stop Iran from pursuing nukes. And that's including more than half of Republicans. So more people say they don't believe that Iran is simply going to give up trying to build nukes, even after we do have an agreement. So how does that sit within the Republican Party? Does the administration have to move forward regardless? You can't simply give up when you've already started. What do you do here?
1: Well, And that's it. And the president is going to speak Thursday night on prime time. And he does have the bully pulpit. And that's one avenue that I think he could explore more fully, because that's something any commander in chief can do, which is just dominate and lay out the theory of the case. And he's shown time and time again on domestic affairs, and it's carried through on international as well, that what he says, by and large, carries great influence within the Republican Party. And I think it will throughout the course of this summer, and particularly if he can wind this thing down. He's been pretty clear from the beginning that he views this as a short-term pain to achieve a really long-term objective that he views as necessary. The price of gas, gallon of gas, has gotten higher. Yes, it hasn't gotten, I should point out, to the $5 it hit in the summer of 2022 under the Biden administration, which was a completely different set of circumstances. And those were poor policy choices he made for a different, in his desire to make America more green. I think that the Republican Party will stay with Donald Trump as long as they can, because in the words of Ben Franklin, we should all hang together, we'll all hang separately. And that's the choice going into these midterm elections.
2: So one other poll I will throw at you for your perspective. There was a survey, this was by polling firms Beacon Research and Shaw and Company Research. So they say that there's this shift in foreign policy perspective that we're seeing. 64% of Americans overall, they favor the United States taking a leadership role in international affairs. That's up more than 20% since 2023. So is that surprising then, that we're seeing these other polls showing that Americans don't favor the war, but they do apparently want international involvement?
1: Well, if you look back at the Biden administration, just to, for a comparison point of view, there were a number of international incidents that happened on his watch that I think Americans, by and large, who may have been living their lives, not necessarily paying attention to what overseas, were horrified at what happened. Mm-hmm. And what happened in Afghanistan and that withdrawal there and that visual of people clinging to the plane, I think you didn't really have to have an ideological perspective or point of view or be a Republican or a conservative to think that's not right. And that's what happens when American leadership withdraws. There are many who argue that the attacks against Israel on October 7, 2023 would not have happened, but not for that fiasco in Afghanistan 2 years earlier. Some would argue the war in Russia and Ukraine wouldn't have broken out with American leadership in the world. So I think while Americans are always wary of overseas entanglements, they also understand that if we don't lead, if we don't fill that void, someone else will. And I think there is a

0: The U.S. Treasury quietly released its official financial report for 2025. It appears by its own numbers, the U.S. government seems insolvent. It's reported that the Treasury shows about $6 trillion in assets and over $47 trillion in liabilities. Add it all up, and it looks like the U.S. owes more than $130 trillion it doesn't have. If that were a family, they'd earn $52,000 a year, spend $73,000, and already be more than $1 million underwater. 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
9: Three rounds complete at the Open Championship. American Sam Burns leads. He shoots 65 on Saturday, leads Siwoo Kim and Ryan Fox by two shots. By the way, Fox shot 62 on Saturday. Ryan Gerard and Lucas Herbert are 7 under, 3 shots back. Bryson DeChambeau shoots 69. He trails by 4. World Cup comes to a close on Sunday. Spain and Argentina will meet in northern New Jersey for the title. The game kicks off at 3 p.m. Eastern time with all the action on Fox. The third place game, England defeats France 6-4. Baseball, the Reds have made it official. 7 years, $105 million for Chase Burns. That's sports on the Fox News Rundown. Jay Berman, Fox News.
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0: that'll do it for this edition of the Fox News Rundown from Washington. This week, we'll bring you the latest on House efforts to get the Save America Act through in a reconciliation package and where the Senate stands on the effort. I'm Jessica Rosenthal. Thanks for listening to the Fox News Rundown from Washington.
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0: Fighting escalates. I'm Deborah Valentine, Fox News. U.S. Central Command says an eighth night of retaliatory strikes on Iran have concluded. The strikes follow Iran's drone and missile attacks on a military base in Jordan, which killed two U.S. troops, injured four, with one soldier remaining missing. Fox's Chanley Painter has the latest.
11: The U.S. launching an eighth straight night of strikes against Iran. CENTCOM says it hit multiple Iranian targets, including air defense facilities, weapon storage sites, and IRGC forces linked to the attack in Jordan that killed two U.S. service members Friday. Another U.S. soldier is still missing. These mark the first American military deaths since March. In total, 16 service members have been killed and over 430 wounded since the conflict began on February 28th. President Trump reacting to the latest deaths, saying in part, it's a very sad thing. He went on to add, we're never allowing Iran to have a nuclear weapon.
0: Meanwhile, the State Department issuing a warning to Americans following Iran's deadly escalation of the conflict in which two U.S. service members were killed. Americans worldwide, especially those in the Middle East, are urged to exercise increased caution. Americans abroad are advised to follow the guidance and security alerts issued by the nearest United States embassy or consulate. New York City Mayor Zohran Mamdani, in an interview with the New York Times, suggests he's toying with the idea of arresting Israeli Prime Minister Benjamin Netanyahu during his upcoming visit to the United Nations, citing war crimes in Gaza.
2: We're not talking about a personal assessment of Benjamin Netanyahu. We're talking about the International Criminal Court and the fact that they have a warrant out for this prime minister's arrest.
0: U.S. Ambassador to the United Nations Mike Waltz says the mayor's statements are political theater. 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
0: Candidate filing for the late Senator Lindsey Graham's South Carolina Senate seat officially opens this week. Here's Fox's Jeff Manasso.
13: Candidate filing begins Tuesday ahead of a special Republican primary August 11th to replace Lindsey Graham, whose sister Darlene Graham was appointed to fill the rest of her brother's term through January.
14: Lindsey has always been there for me, and now I will be there for him.
13: She's reportedly considering a run for the permanent seat, facing a crowded field of potential contenders, including South Carolina Lieutenant Governor Pamela Yvette and Reps Russell Fry, Nancy Mace, and Ralph Norman. Lindsey Graham, who held the Senate seat since 2003, died on July 11th from an aortic tear. Jeff Manasso, Fox News.
0: Texas is beginning the long road to recovery after deadly flash flooding tore through central and southern parts of the Lone Star State. Fox Weather's Brandi Campbell is in San Antonio with the latest.
15: Several cities, including Uvalde, Texas, received over 2 feet of rain in just a few days. Catastrophic flooding began as rivers, creeks, and streams began rising, flooding roads, sending water into homes and businesses. Local leaders have expressed they were grateful for early warning, saying those saved lives. In Uvalde, the Texas game wardens rescuing a flood victim by helicopter. Texas Governor Greg Abbott says the state rescued more than 270 people, but hundreds more were saved by local first responders.
0: Two people were killed after being swept away by floodwaters last week. The flooding also caused a bridge to collapse in Uvalde County. Fox News Digital confirming Boston police are investigating after a deceased person was found at or near a property owned by the husband of Democratic Representative Ayanna Pressley of Massachusetts. I'm Deborah Valentine. This is Fox News.
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7: Democrats are reacting to President Trump's primetime address Thursday night that focused on election integrity. Trump says the American election system is vulnerable to interference and fraud as we head toward the midterm elections. West Palm Beach Congresswoman Lois Frankel begs to differ with that assessment.
8: Our elections here in Palm Beach County, in Florida, and around the country are safe and they are secure, and Americans should cast their ballots with confidence.
7: The president says our nation's intelligence officials have discovered that China exploited weaknesses in our voting system to gain access to millions of U.S. voter files. Some victims of Jeffrey Epstein were not happy after meeting Acting Attorney General Todd Blanche at the Justice Department. The meeting came as Blanche seeks Senate confirmation to become the permanent U.S. Attorney General. The victims called Blanche condescending and evasive, questioning his motivations to meet them. That's politics. I'm Brad C.
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10: Greetings and peace to you from the heart of Richland County, the heart of the kingdom of God, the heart of the believer, the heart that belongs to Jesus Christ. 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
11: Hi, this is Paul Lintern, and I am pastor of Oakland Lutheran and Southside Christian Churches here in Mansfield. This is the inaugural message of the Mansfield is God's Field message series. We are inviting congregations throughout the Mansfield area to offer messages at this time each Sunday morning, with the theme that, yes, we are celebrating our connections to the one Lord Jesus Christ. We worship in many different settings, many different styles, many different arenas, but we worship in unity with Jesus Christ. Well, this is the season of Vacation Bible School, isn't it? This is a time when so many churches are planning special events for Vacation Bible School for children in their congregation, for children in the neighborhood, for a special way to hear about the love of God. Oh, some will do it for 5 days in a row or 3 days in a row. Some will do it in the morning or in the evening. Some will do it with supper included or a snack. Well, certainly a snack. That's pretty much a requirement. There'll be fun songs. There'll be happy stories. There'll be snacks. There'll be special themes. There'll be crafts. There'll be snacks. There will be playfulness. There will be snacks. There will be youth leaders and teen helpers and older folks and generally excited folks and even some quiet behind the scenes, I'll help get things done folks. It's amazing how many people will show up to help at a time like this. We practice praying, we practice grace, we practice singing, we practice eating snacks, we practice joy in the Lord. Sometimes a chunk of time is dedicated to a special program that last night for the parents or participation in worship on Sunday morning. The groups are big or small, maybe age 3 through high school or maybe just age 3 through 5th grade. Every church fine-tunes it to what works best for them, always including snacks, by the way. Some will have an army of volunteers for a multitude of children. And some will have a relative handful, but a surprising number of people stepping in to help. Folks that you wouldn't have expected are suddenly there to say, yeah, I want to help with this special event. Can I make some snacks? The themes are as varied as can be. Just glancing through the list of some of the themes that are available, the rainforest, the jungle, castles, shepherding, camping, around the world, kingdom quest, road trip, Jesus stories, polar blast, galaxy adventure, light, Jesus in the world, creation, Noah's Ark, the kingdom of David, Emerald Crossing, True North Adventure, Rome and the Underground Church, More Than Conquerors, Kingdom Kids. All of these are themes that, yes, have a variety of interesting decorations and funny themes, but all focused ultimately on the message of Jesus Christ as Savior, who loved us so much that he gave his life for us. A child can go to VBS almost every week in the summer. Some parents see it as childcare, and interestingly, churches really don't object to that. Others, as a way to give them what they feel they are not capable of doing themselves. Often parents assist alongside, or grandparents volunteer alongside their participating grands. Churches throughout the Godsfield area are teaming up. Trinity on Grace did a wonderful VBS in June. Shenandoah and Oakland churches combined. So did Holy Trinity and First English Lutheran and Kingdom Grace this week coming up. First Congregational is doing one. Apostolic Christian Church is doing one. Mansfield Baptist Temple had a wonderful one a couple weeks ago. Grace Evangelical Free Church, Cross Cut Creek Church. These are all VBSs that just happened to come across my attention. I was not even researching this very well. But all of this is to say that there's great enthusiasm about sharing Jesus, particularly with children, in the summertime because there's extra opportunity. And I hope that you realize how wonderful it is when churches gather together and say, it's not about us taking your kids, it's about our kids being together in the arms of our Savior. Well, it is a time of delightful chaos, too. In fact, the Vacation Bible School coming up this week has something to do with ministry is messy. It's all messy is the theme of their Vacation Bible School. Well, yeah, ministry is messy because it's used by people like us who think we have our everything in order and then find out that utter chaos ensues. And I want to include a message today. I want to read a lesson today from the 7th chapter of St. Paul's letter to the Romans, in which he tries to express how odd it is that we try to have everything all figured out and then it just doesn't happen the way we think it should. And that's because we are who we are. We are people of the flesh trying to live as people in the Spirit. So listen to this. St. Paul, who loves to say things like, what then shall we say? Because he goes back and forth with so many arguments, so many questions, so many, on the one hand this, on the one hand that. But he's trying to explain how important the law of God is and how important it is that we are not enslaved to the law of God because of the grace of his son Jesus. What shall we say to this, that the law is sin? And he loves to say this too, by no means. Yet if it had not been for the law, I would not have known sin. For I would not have known what it is to covet if the law had not said, you shall not covet. But sin, seizing an opportunity through the commandment, produced in me all kinds of covetousness. For apart from the law, sin lies dead. I was once alive apart from the law, but when the commandment came, sin came alive and I died. The very commandment that promised life proved to be death to me. This is St. Paul talking. He talks like this all the time. For sin, seizing an opportunity through the commandment, deceived me and through it killed me. So the law is holy and the commandment is holy and righteous and good. But did that which is good then bring death to me? Again, he says, by no means. It was sin producing death in me through what is good, in order that sin might be shown to be sin, and through the commandment might become sinful beyond measure. For we know that the law is spiritual, but I am of the flesh, sold under sin. For this is what he then says, for I do not understand my own actions. I hope that feels familiar to most of us. For I do not do what I want, but I do the very thing I hate. Now, if I do what I do not want, I agree with the law that it is good. So now it is no longer I who do it, but sin that dwells within me. For I know that nothing good dwells in me, that is, in my flesh. For I have the desire to do what is right, but not the ability to carry it out. For I do not do the good I want, but the evil I do not want is what I keep on doing. Now, if I do what I do not want, it is no longer I who do it, but the sin that dwells within me. So I find it to be a law that when I want to do what is right, evil lies close at hand. For I delight in the law of God, in my inner being. But I see that in my members another law waging war against the law of my mind and making me captive to the law of sin that dwells in my members. And look what he says of himself. St. Paul, the great St. Paul, he says, wretched man that I am, who will deliver me from this body of death? And then he gives us what we all want to embrace this morning especially. Thanks be to God through Jesus Christ our Lord. So then I myself serve the law of God with my mind, but with my flesh I serve the law of sin. Well, I will never brag about my sin. I will just acknowledge that it is always there staring at me, haunting me, ridiculing me, mocking me, to the extent that I think it's me making great strides, sin comes and says, no, no, no. You better rely on the grace of Jesus Christ, because there's a lot of me around that you need to see forgiven. There was a little boy, 4 or 5 years old, who wanted to make a Valentine for his mother. And so he got out scissors and some paper and construction paper and glue and paint, and he made this really big doily heart-shaped thing, and in the process got glue and debris all over the dining room table and on the carpet below. And when Mom came in and saw what was going on, she was shocked, and before she could respond in the way of what she was actually thinking, the little boy handed her this little Valentine and said, here, Mom, this is for you because I love you. You all know how it turned out. The mother took a deep sigh and hugged him really, really hard. And when he said, Mom, why are you hugging me so hard? She said, well, because I love you too. That which I would not, that do I do. I wish I wouldn't do it, but I'm already through. A spirit wars within me and I can't get any rest. I'm doing all these crazy things. My flesh is such a pest.

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I don't know up from down and out, I'm in, around, and through. I'm tangled up and down again, and I'm so

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Everything that I try goes from good to bad to worse. Maybe that's why they chose me to sing this verse.

God bless your day. Amen. This is Pastor Paul Lintern, Oakland Lutheran, Southside Christian. God's field, man's field, is God's field. You have been listening to the Mansfield is God's Field message, brought to you each week by local pastors celebrating their unity in the grace of our Lord Jesus Christ, here in God's rich land.

0: Thank you for listening in to the God's Unchanging Word broadcast. I'm Joe Sproul here with my wife, Helen, and we are thrilled to be able to bring God's Word to you today. You could have listened to a lot of other broadcasts today, but you chose to listen to the God's Unchanging Word broadcast. And I know you can always go back and listen to the other ones later if they've been recorded. And we're just so grateful that the Lord has called us to bring God's Word to the North Central Ohio area, because he set in his church apostles, prophets, evangelists, pastors, and teachers. Helen and I pastored for about 22 years, and we're in the teaching ministry today, and we were then also, but we're just blessed to be able to be called by the Lord Jesus Christ and by our Heavenly Father to be able to bring God's Word to you today. So we'd like to say thank you to each one of our partners. Thank you for helping us to make these broadcasts possible. We believe that we'll share in the rewards in that day when we're all together. Praise God. The marriage supper of the Lamb, when we're there, I'm not quite sure the frame factor there of when everything's going to be handed out, but I know that it's going to be a great time. And you talk about a testimony service, the marriage supper of the Lamb, where we're together. I mean, they're getting ready for that. They've been getting ready for that in heaven for a while already, because Jesus said, I go to prepare a place for you. And man, you talk about some testimonies and some services. Glory to God. We're not going to stop doing these things. We're just not going to have opposition to what we're doing. Praise God. There's no opposition in heaven. Glory. Can somebody say glory to God? Well, say this with me. Say, this is the day that the Lord has made. I will rejoice and be glad in it. Hey, that was pretty good. Sometimes you just got to get the pipes cleaned out when you get up in the morning and say, I'm the head and not the tail. I'm above and not beneath. No weapon formed against me shall prosper. I'm the redeemed of the Lord. I'm redeemed from sickness and disease and poverty and spiritual death. I overcome by the blood of the Lamb and by the word of my testimony. I've been translated from the kingdom of darkness into the kingdom of his dear son. Jesus spoiled principalities and powers, made a show of them openly, triumphing over them in it. Glory to God. I'll tell you what, you start talking like that, and I'll tell you what, the enemy will run, glory to God, but the Holy Spirit of God will get involved in whatever situation, things you're going through in life. Praise the Lord. So I'm going to stop, or I'm not going to get started in the message today, Helen. I need to have you read a couple of verses, because to really walk in faith, to really walk in the God kind of faith, and that's what we're merging into here, you have got to know the Heavenly Father, and you have got to know his character. And these verses talk about his character. And the Spirit of God really wants you to get this. So take it away, Helen.
1: John 10:10, the thief does not come except to steal and to kill and to destroy. I have come that they may have life, and that they may have it more abundantly. In James 1:17, every good gift and every perfect gift is from above and comes down from the Father of lights, with whom there is no variation of shadow of turning.
0: So I want you to see where Jesus said, he said to his disciples, he that has seen me has seen the Father. And what did Jesus say? Sometimes people call it the prayer, the Our Father, when his disciples said, teach us, Jesus, how to pray. And he said, well, say it like this, Our Father, which art in heaven. You see, they weren't used to God being called a heavenly father. They were not used to looking at God as a heavenly father, because they grew up in a hard, harsh religious atmosphere. And there are other scriptures in the New Testament. That's why I tell you, spend the bulk and the majority of your time reading the New Testament. Some people, and I never say don't read the Old Testament. I say there's a lot of rich treasure back there, but don't spend the majority of your time there, because there are a lot of people that do that, and all that comes out of their mouth and all that gets on the inside of them is judgment. God's going to judge. He's going to judge this. He's going to judge that. Listen, my judgment fell on Jesus. I don't know about yours, but that's what the New Testament tells me. We don't have a different God, the God of the Old Testament, the God of the New Testament. We just see the manifestation of his grace because he can now show it because of Jesus. Jesus brought grace and truth. You better be thankful that Jesus came. Hallelujah. Every day I'm thankful, but I want you to understand that yes, there's correction at times. A heavenly Father corrects, but there's times where he just loves to have fellowship with his children. And if you don't understand this, you will never understand faith, and you will never be and cannot be strong in faith until you come to have a revelation of fellowship with your heavenly Father. As Helen said before the broadcast, when Jesus looked to, I think it was Mary Magdalene, and he said, don't touch me now, for I've not yet ascended, but I'm going to my Father and your Father. It's different. How that had to sound different to them. And the point I'm making is, if you don't know, you know, with Abraham, honey, what does the Bible say about Abraham? He grew strong in faith, giving glory to God, because he came to know under, you know, the covenant that was being established in and through him. Of course, it was a little bit different there than what we have today. It laid foundation to what God was going to do. But if, listen to me, you can't really trust someone that you do not know. Don't ever forget that. You don't. I mean, we see it all over today. We see phishing schemes. They call them phishing schemes on the internet. And you have to be very, very careful, because there's someone out there waiting to rip you off, someone that wants to take your resources illegally. And you see, if people would just check on the inside, quite often we would know. Don't fall for that. Don't listen to that. Don't trust them. Just ask yourself, you know, if you get texts or emails and it says, you need to give me your banking information because you just won $50 billion in the Irish lottery sweepstakes. You know, we just need to be smarter than this and check on the inside of us and not override these things. But I want Helen to read 1 Corinthians chapter 1, verse 9. And remember, the Father wants you to get to know him. There's a difference between relationship and fellowship. People can have relationship, but no fellowship. You could say, I'm a born-again child of God. Oh, yes, I know Jesus. Do you mean, do you really know him, or do you just know about him? Do you know the Heavenly Father, or do you just know some things about him? Listen, you can come to know him in a very intimate way. And listen to me very closely. The very heart reason for redemption is fellowship. That's what the Father wants every day. He wants you to talk with him. He wants you to come to know him through his word and through his spirit. That's the beginning. Okay, go ahead and read that, Helen.
1: God is faithful, by whom you were called into the fellowship of his Son, Jesus Christ, our Lord.
0: You see, you and I and people have been called. He's calling for them. Jesus said, the only way you can get to the Father is through me. He wants that. He's made the way. He desires that. Listen.

0: listen, we can have some fun with animals and pets and so on and so forth. And there's even, I think I will talk about this, Helen, for just a second. But what did you have many, many years ago? I think maybe you were just born again, not long. But what did you have that you used to talk to?
1: A teddy bear.
0: I had it since
1: I was 2 years old.
0: Okay, I'm telling on you.
1: Yep.
0: All right, you had a teddy bear that when you reached sometimes troublesome points in life, what did you do then? Teddy just was a good listener, right? Mm-hmm. Didn't ever say too much.
1: Nope.
0: Okay, didn't have Toy Story yet. But he didn't say much. And correct me if I'm wrong, but one day didn't you hear, not audibly with your physical ears, but inside in your spirit, tell everybody what you heard.
1: I just heard on the inside the Lord speaking, why are you telling him all your problems? Why are you not talking to me?
0: That's a fair question from the creator of everything seen and unseen.
1: But I just got born again.
0: Right, you just got born again. But he was trying to teach you right from the start that you have a heavenly father that cares about everything. He knows everything. You and I say this all the time. We'll see, like, on maybe we're watching YouTube or watching a meeting from Africa or somewhere, a huge meeting where there's hundreds of thousands of people. And we're just amazed, and Helen always says it, and I say it too, that, wow, Father God knows every single person at this crusade. There was one crusade one time, I think it was in Calabar, Nigeria. There were a million people. Was it a million or over a million people? Over a million people. And we say, Father God, you know every single person. You know everything they're going through. You know their name. You know their family members and so on and so forth. And I have run out of time, but I want you to leave today with this thought, that your faith will grow strong in the light of knowing the character and the nature of the Heavenly Father, that it's the Father and His family. It takes it out of that realm of God. It's just God. No, it's Heavenly Father.
1: Praise the Lord. And that's what I learned when I was growing up. I went to church all my life, but I only knew God as God. And it wasn't until I was born again that I came to know him as Father. And that changed my whole perspective, because I thought God was always judging me. God was always, he was just waiting to bash me over the head if I did something wrong. But it wasn't until I got born again, got into the Word, and found out that I have a Heavenly Father that loves me, and He wants the best for me, and He wants the best for you. But you must accept Jesus Christ as your Lord and Savior. He's the one that brings peace to God, to make Him your Father. If you do not know where you're going to spend eternity, and you want that Heavenly Father, that relationship, it's only through Jesus. Say this prayer with me. Say, Father, in Jesus' name, forgive my sins. I believe that Jesus lived and died, and that you raised him to life again, all because you loved me. Lord Jesus, come into my heart and be the Lord of my life.

0: dip into the world of current events. The Weekend Dive.
1: There's going to be tears. It is sad that this is all over, and this is the last time I'm going to put on an Iowa jersey.
2: There's overwhelming support for Ukraine among the majority of Democrats and Republicans. 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
3: Welcome into the Weekend Dive. I'm Rory O'Neill. This week, Congress returned to Washington after an Easter recess with a big and expensive agenda. Ukraine, Israel, Baltimore, and House Republicans seem divided over some issues and bills that may never reach the president's desk. We turn now to our White House correspondent, John Decker. John, a lot of pressure tactics are being used, but there's little consensus on the Hill.
4: Right now, that is correct. A lot of dysfunction in the House Republican Conference.

0: in particular. You have one member, Congresswoman Marjorie Taylor Greene from Georgia, who is threatening to oust the House Speaker. And, you know, typically one member, you know, vocally making that point would not get a lot of attention. But when you're talking about a very narrow majority in which one Republican can actually oust and bring down the Speaker, she gets a lot of attention with good reason.
1: But the current Speaker, Speaker Johnson, with that narrowest of majorities, did a lot to bolster his credibility in a news conference with former President Trump at Mar-a-Lago on Friday. So clearly a tactic to try to bring the party together behind the presumptive nominee.
0: Well, that was very effective on the House Speaker's part, trying to essentially isolate Marjorie Taylor Greene to show that there is not consensus for her point of view in terms of getting rid of the House Speaker. The leader for the Republican Party is Donald J. Trump. And the fact that he's meeting with the House Speaker, I think, sends a very strong message to those disaffected Republicans in the House who may be dissatisfied with his leadership as the House Speaker.
1: And speaking of pressure campaigns, the Biden administration is trying to pressure Israeli Prime Minister Benjamin Netanyahu to get him to hold off on a military invasion of the Gaza city of Rafah, where so many Palestinians have fled since the response by Israel's forces to the October 7th attack.
0: Well, Israel has said from the start, you know, they have two objectives in particular. One is degrading, defeating Hamas, the group that began this war in the first place. And the other one is getting back those hostages that were abducted by Hamas back on October the 7th of last year. And both of those goals have not been achieved yet.
1: You know, October 8th, the White House, the Capitol, all would have been in support of helping Israel as quickly as possible with whatever they may need. But here we are 6 months and a week later. It's not that same level of support. And perhaps any further military assistance to Israel might come with some strings attached.
0: It might. You know, you see certain members of Congress in both the Senate and the House, particularly Democrats, but those in leadership saying there should be strings attached as it relates to providing that military funding for Israel. We're not there yet. President Biden has not changed his position on that yet, despite a lot of pressure that's coming from his Democratic colleagues at the other end of Pennsylvania Avenue. He still has certainly put the pressure on Prime Minister Netanyahu, but at the same time, he said that he has not changed his position as far as the U.S. being a strong ally of Israel.
1: And finally, in addition to holding the state dinner for the Japanese prime minister this week, President Biden did announce a new way to try to reduce student debt. This is something they keep on trying to nibble away at to achieve this campaign promise. But it is still a divisive issue, with many even liberal supporters of the president saying, hey, look, I paid back my college loans. I'm proud of the way I did it. You know, why are we giving some of these students a free ride?
0: Well, that's the argument that's been made. The administration using a different authority than the authority that was ruled unconstitutional by the U.S. Supreme Court. Back then, 2 years ago, it was the HEROES Act that the administration relied on to try to wipe away student loan debt. Now they're relying on the Higher Education Act. We'll see if that gets a court challenge as well. But this could potentially impact 30 million student loan borrowers who still have student loan debt associated with their attendance at a school of higher education.
1: A broad range of topics covered this week from the White House with our White House correspondent, John Decker. Hey, John, thanks for the update.
0: Thanks so much, Rory. Have a great day. I'll talk to you real soon. Bye-bye.
1: Directly or indirectly, abortion will be a big issue on the ballot this November. Recent court rulings in Florida and Arizona have made the issue front and center. Jessica Boehm is the Arizona-based reporter at Axios. And Jessica, why don't you first break down where did this case come from and what was the ruling?
2: So this case, this iteration of the case, came about after the Dobbs decision that sent abortion back to the states to decide. And the intention of this case was to figure out what abortion laws exist in Arizona now in this post-Roe world. What the Arizona Supreme Court decided is that a 2022 law that would have allowed abortions through 15 weeks did not repeal or replace a law from 1864, before Arizona was even a state, that says that abortion is to be illegal in all cases except for when necessary to save the mother's life.
1: What's been the response this week?
2: It's been a pretty wild couple of days. Basically, everyone is trying to figure out A, the practical effects of when this will matter for women, and when abortion providers could be criminalized for providing abortions. And then you also have a big political fallout of people realizing that this is going to be the issue at the ballot box in November.
1: So let's first talk about the practical then. Is abortion outlawed in Arizona right now? How does this work?
2: It is not outlawed in Arizona right now. So realistically, we're looking about 2 months until abortion will be illegal in almost every case in Arizona. Of course, there could be court challenges in that time. We're going to have to see what happens. But as of right now, it will be 2 months before this takes effect.
1: And what about the political fallout?
2: So some Republicans are being extremely quiet, and other Republicans are quick to distance themselves from this, particularly the Republicans running in tough races. Those Republicans in those tough races are trying to get to a place where they can say, no, I wanted the 15-week ban, not this total ban. And of course, that runs in contradiction to many things they've said before. This 1864 law is now going to be law in Arizona, and they are going to have to explain that to voters. And they're nervous. It's very clear.
1: So this should bump up voter turnout.
2: So we already are supposed to have a ballot measure in November in Arizona that would essentially take abortion back to how it was before the reversal of Roe, allowing abortions up to 24 weeks. It's expected to energize voters in an entirely different way. And I think you saw Democrats across the state really hitting this home, that this was because of Republicans, that this is not the last thing that's going to happen, that contraception and IVF are on the table in this world if they elect Republicans. So you've seen both sides really politically try to either lean in or lean away.
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4: Greetings and peace to you from the heart of Richland County, the heart of the kingdom of God, the heart of the believer, the heart that belongs to Jesus Christ. 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
5: Hi, this is Paul Lintern, and I am pastor of Oakland Lutheran and Southside Christian Churches here in Mansfield. This is the inaugural message of the Mansfield is God's Field message series. We are inviting congregations throughout the Mansfield area to offer messages at this time each Sunday morning, with the theme that, yes, we are celebrating our connections to the one Lord Jesus Christ. We worship in many different settings, many different styles, many different arenas, but we worship in unity with Jesus Christ. Well, this is the season of Vacation Bible School, isn't it? This is a time when so many churches are planning special events for Vacation Bible School for children in their congregation, for children in the neighborhood, for a special way to hear about the love of God. Oh, some will do it for 5 days in a row or 3 days in a row. Some will do it in the morning or in the evening. Some will do it with supper included or a snack. Well, certainly a snack. That's pretty much a requirement. There'll be fun songs. There'll be happy stories. There'll be snacks. There'll be special themes. There'll be crafts. There'll be snacks. There will be playfulness. There will be snacks. There will be youth leaders and teen helpers and older folks and generally excited folks and even some quiet behind the scenes, I'll help get things done folks. It's amazing how many people will show up to help at a time like this. We practice praying. We practice grace. We practice singing. We practice eating snacks. We practice joy in the Lord. Sometimes a chunk of time is dedicated to a special program that last night for the parents or participation in worship on Sunday morning. The groups are big or small, maybe age 3 through high school or maybe just age 3 through 5th grade. Every church fine-tunes it to what works best for them, always including snacks, by the way. Some will have an army of volunteers for a multitude of children. And some will have a relative handful, but a surprising number of people stepping in to help. Folks that you wouldn't have expected are suddenly there to say, yeah, I want to help with this special event. Can I make some snacks? The themes are as varied as can be. Just glancing through the list of some of the themes that are available, the rainforest, the jungle, castles, shepherding, camping, around the world, kingdom quest, road trip, Jesus stories, polar blast, galaxy adventure, light, Jesus in the world, creation, Noah's Ark, the kingdom of David, Emerald Crossing, True North Adventure, Rome and the Underground Church, More Than Conquerors, Kingdom Kids. All of these are themes that, yes, have a variety of interesting decorations and funny themes, but all focused ultimately on the message of Jesus Christ as Savior, who loved us so much that he gave his life for us. A child can go to VBS almost every week in the summer. Some parents see it as childcare, and interestingly, churches really don't object to that. Others, as a way to give them what they feel they are not capable of doing themselves. Often parents assist alongside, or grandparents volunteer alongside their participating grands. Churches throughout the Godsfield area are teaming up. Trinity on Grace did a wonderful VBS in June. Shenandoah and Oakland churches combined. So did Holy Trinity and First English Lutheran and Kingdom of Grace this week coming up. First Congregational is doing one. Apostolic Christian Church is doing one. Mansfield Baptist Temple had a wonderful one a couple weeks ago. Grace Evangelical Free Church, Cross Cut Creek Church. These are all VBSs that just happened to come across my attention. I was not even researching this very well. But all of this is to say that there's great enthusiasm about sharing Jesus, particularly with children, in the summertime because there's extra opportunity. And I hope that you realize how wonderful it is when churches gather together and say, it's not about us taking your kids, it's about our kids being together in the arms of our Savior. Well, it is a time of delightful chaos, too. In fact, the Vacation Bible School coming up this week has something to do with ministry is messy. It's all messy is the theme of their Vacation Bible School. Well, yeah, ministry is messy because it's used by people like us who think we have our everything in order and then find out that utter chaos ensues. And I want to include a message today. I want to read a lesson today from the 7th chapter of St. Paul's letter to the Romans, in which he tries to express how odd it is that we try to have everything all figured out and then it just doesn't happen the way we think it should. And that's because we are who we are. We are people of the flesh trying to live as people in the Spirit. So listen to this. St. Paul, who loves to say things like, what then shall we say? because he goes back and forth with so many arguments, so many questions, so many on the one hand this, on the one hand that. But he's trying to explain how important the law of God is and how important it is that we are not enslaved to the law of God because of the grace of his son Jesus. What shall we say to this, that the law is sin? And he loves to say this too, by no means. Yet if it had not been for the law, I would not have known sin. For I would not have known what it is to covet if the law had not said, you shall not covet. But sin, seizing an opportunity through the commandment, produced in me all kinds of covetousness. For apart from the law, sin lies dead. I was once alive apart from the law, but when the commandment came, sin came alive and I died. The very commandment that promised life proved to be death to me. This is St. Paul talking. He talks like this all the time. For sin, seizing an opportunity through the commandment, deceived me and through it killed me. So the law is holy and the commandment is holy and righteous and good. But did that which is good then bring death to me? Again, he says, by no means. It was sin producing death in me through what is good, in order that sin might be shown to be sin, and through the commandment might become sinful beyond measure. For we know that the law is spiritual, but I am of the flesh, sold under sin. For this is what he then says, for I do not understand my own actions. I hope that feels familiar to most of us. For I do not do what I want, but I do the very thing I hate. Now, if I do what I do not want, I agree with the law that it is good. So now it is no longer I who do it, but sin that dwells within me. For I know that nothing good dwells in me, that is, in my flesh. For I have the desire to do what is right, but not the ability to carry it out. For I do not do the good I want, but the evil I do not want is what I keep on doing. Now, if I do what I do not want, it is no longer I who do it, but the sin that dwells within me. So I find it to be a law that when I want to do what is right, evil lies close at hand. For I delight in the law of God, in my inner being. But I see that in my members another law waging war against the law of my mind and making me captive to the law of sin that dwells in my members. And look what he says of himself. St. Paul, the great St. Paul, he says, wretched man that I am, who will deliver me from this body of death? And then he gives us what we all want to embrace this morning especially. Thanks be to God through Jesus Christ our Lord. So then I myself serve the law of God with my mind, but with my flesh I serve the law of sin. Well, I will never brag about my sin. I will just acknowledge that it is always there staring at me, haunting me, ridiculing me, mocking me, to the extent that I think it's me making great strides, sin comes and says, no, no, no. You better rely on the grace of Jesus Christ, because there's a lot of me around that you need to see forgiven. There was a little boy, 4 or 5 years old, who wanted to make a Valentine for his mother. And so he got out scissors and some paper and construction paper and glue and paint, and he made this really big doily heart-shaped thing, and in the process got glue and debris all over the dining room table and on the carpet below. And when Mom came in and saw what was going on, she was shocked, and before she could respond in the way of what she was actually thinking, the little boy handed her this little Valentine and said, here, Mom, this is for you because I love you. You all know how it turned out. The mother took a deep sigh and hugged him really, really hard. And when he said, Mom, why are you hugging me so hard? She said, well, because I love you too. That which I would not, that do I do. I wish I wouldn't do it, but I'm already through. A spirit wars within me and I can't get any rest. I'm doing all these crazy things. My flesh is such a pest. But I'll

But that which I would not, that do I do. Doing all these crazy things, I'm so untrue. I don't know up from down and out, I'm in, around, and through. I'm tangled up and down again, and

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Everything that I try goes from good to bad to worse. Maybe that's why they chose me to sing this verse.

God bless your day. Amen. This is Pastor Paul Lintern, Oakland Lutheran, Southside Christian, God's field. Man's field is God's field. You have been listening to the Mansfield is God's Field message, brought to you each week by local pastors celebrating their unity in the grace of our Lord Jesus Christ here in God's rich land.

0: Thank you for listening in to the God's Unchanging Word broadcast. I'm Joe Sproul here with my wife, Helen, and we are thrilled to be able to bring God's Word to you today. You could have listened to a lot of other broadcasts today, but you chose to listen to the God's Unchanging Word broadcast. And I know you can always go back and listen to the other ones later if they've been recorded. And we're just so grateful that the Lord has called us to bring God's Word to the North Central Ohio area, because he set in his church apostles, prophets, evangelists, pastors, and teachers. Helen and I pastored for about 22 years, and we're in the teaching ministry today, and we were then also, but we're just blessed to be able to be called by the Lord Jesus Christ and by our Heavenly Father to be able to bring God's Word to you today. So we'd like to say thank you to each one of our partners. Thank you for helping us to make these broadcasts possible. We believe that we'll share in the rewards in that day when we're all together. Praise God. The marriage supper of the Lamb, when we're there, I'm not quite sure the frame factor there of when everything's going to be handed out, but I know that it's going to be a great time. And you talk about a testimony service, the marriage supper of the Lamb, where we're together. I mean, they're getting ready for that. They've been getting ready for that in heaven for a while already, because Jesus said, I go to prepare a place for you. And man, you talk about some testimonies and some services. Glory to God. We're not going to stop doing these things. We're just not going to have opposition to what we're doing. Praise God. There's no opposition in heaven. Glory. Can somebody say glory to God? Well, say this with me. Say, this is the day that the Lord has made. I will rejoice and be glad in it. Hey, that was pretty good. Sometimes you just got to get the pipes cleaned out when you get up in the morning and say, I'm the head and not the tail. I'm above and not beneath. No weapon formed against me shall prosper. I'm the redeemed of the Lord. I'm redeemed from sickness and disease and poverty and spiritual death. I overcome by the blood of the Lamb and by the word of my testimony. I've been translated from the kingdom of darkness into the kingdom of his dear son. Jesus spoiled principalities and powers, made a show of them openly, triumphing over them in it. Glory to God. I'll tell you what, you start talking like that, and I'll tell you what, the enemy will run, glory to God, but the Holy Spirit of God will get involved in whatever situation, things you're going through in life. Praise the Lord. So I'm going to stop, or I'm not going to get started in the message today, Helen. I need to have you read a couple of verses, because to really walk in faith, to really walk in the God kind of faith, and that's what we're merging into here, you have got to know the Heavenly Father, and you have got to know his character. And these verses talk about his character. And the Spirit of God really wants you to get this. So take it away, Helen.
1: John 10:10, the thief does not come except to steal and to kill and to destroy. I have come that they may have life, and that they may have it more abundantly. In James 1:17, every good gift and every perfect gift is from above and comes down from the Father of lights, with whom there is no variation of shadow of turning.
0: So I want you to see where Jesus said, he said to his disciples, he that has seen me has seen the Father. And what did Jesus say? Sometimes people call it the prayer, the Our Father, when his disciples said, teach us, Jesus, how to pray. And he said, well, say it like this, Our Father, which art in heaven. You see, they weren't used to God being called a heavenly father. They were not used to looking at God as a heavenly father, because they grew up in a hard, harsh religious atmosphere. And there are other scriptures in the New Testament. That's why I tell you, spend the bulk and the majority of your time reading the New Testament. Some people, and I never say don't read the Old Testament. I say there's a lot of rich treasure back there, but don't spend the majority of your time there, because there are a lot of people that do that, and all that comes out of their mouth and all that gets on the inside of them is judgment. God's going to judge. He's going to judge this. He's going to judge that. Listen, my judgment fell on Jesus. I don't know about yours, but that's what the New Testament tells me. We don't have a different God, the God of the Old Testament, the God of the New Testament. We just see the manifestation of his grace, because he can now show it because of Jesus. Jesus brought grace and truth. You better be thankful that Jesus came. Hallelujah. Every day I'm thankful, but I want you to understand that yes, there's correction at times. A heavenly Father corrects, but there's times where he just loves to have fellowship with his children. And if you don't understand this, you will never understand faith, and you will never be and cannot be strong in faith until you come to have a revelation of fellowship with your heavenly Father. As Helen said before the broadcast, when Jesus looked to, I think it was Mary Magdalene, and he said, don't touch me now, for I've not yet ascended, but I'm going to my Father and your Father. It's different. How that had to sound different to them. And the point I'm making is, if you don't know, you know, with Abraham, honey, what does the Bible say about Abraham? He grew strong in faith, giving glory to God, because he came to know under, you know, the covenant that was being established in and through him. Of course, it was a little bit different there than what we have today. It laid foundation to what God was going to do. But listen to me, you can't really trust someone that you do not know. Don't ever forget that. You don't. I mean, we see it all over today. We see phishing schemes. They call them phishing schemes on the internet. And you have to be very, very careful, because there's someone out there waiting to rip you off, someone that wants to take your resources illegally. And you see, if people would just check on the inside, quite often we would know. Don't fall for that. Don't listen to that. Don't trust them. Just ask yourself, you know, if you get texts or emails and it says, you need to give me your banking information because you just won $50 billion in the Irish lottery sweepstakes. You know, we just need to be smarter than this and check on the inside of us and not override these things. But I want Helen to read 1 Corinthians chapter 1, verse 9. And remember, the Father wants you to get to know him. There's a difference between relationship and fellowship. People can have relationship, but no fellowship. You can say, I'm a born-again child of God. Oh, yes, I know Jesus. Do you really know him, or do you just know about him? Do you know the Heavenly Father, or do you just know some things about him? Listen, you can come to know him in a very intimate way. And listen to me very closely. The very heart reason for redemption is fellowship. That's what the Father wants every day. He wants you to talk with him. He wants you to come to know him through his word and through his spirit. That's the beginning. Okay, go ahead and read that, Helen.
1: God is faithful, by whom you were called into the fellowship of his Son, Jesus Christ, our Lord.
0: You see, you and I and people have been called. He's calling for them. Jesus said, the only way you can get to the Father is through me. He wants that. He's made the way. He desires that. Listen, man was created in God's class. Isn't that what it says back in the book of Genesis? That God created man in his own image. We're not God, but we're sons and daughters of God. We shouldn't shy away from that. We shouldn't run from that and try to explain it away. Listen to me. Man was created in God's class. Why? So he can fellowship with the Father God. Beyond relationship. beyond I'm born again, beyond I'm a Christian. But I walk daily with him. I talk daily with him. Listen, we can have some fun with animals and pets and so on and so forth. And there's even, I think I will talk about this, Helen, for just a second. But what did you have many, many years ago? I think maybe you were just born again, not long. But what did you have that you used to talk to?
1: A teddy bear.
0: I had it since
1: I was 2 years old.
0: Okay, I'm telling on you.
1: Yep.
0: All right, you had a teddy bear that when you reached sometimes troublesome points in life, what did you do then? Teddy just was a good listener, right? Mm-hmm. Didn't ever say too much.
1: Nope.
0: Okay, didn't have Toy Story yet. But he didn't say much, and correct me if I'm wrong, but one day didn't you hear, not audibly with your physical ears, but inside in your spirit, tell everybody what you heard.
1: I just heard on the inside the Lord speaking, why are you telling him all your problems? Why are you not talking to me?
0: That's a fair question from the creator of everything seen and unseen.
1: But I just got born again.
0: Right, you just got born again. But he was trying to teach you right from the start that you have a heavenly father that cares about everything. He knows everything. You and I say this all the time. We'll see, like, on maybe we're watching YouTube or watching a meeting from Africa or somewhere, a huge meeting where there's hundreds of thousands of people. And we're just amazed, and Helen always says it, and I say it too, that, wow, Father God knows every single person at this crusade. There was one crusade one time, I think it was in Calabar, Nigeria. There were a million people. Was it a million or over a million people? Over a million people. And we say, Father God, you know every single person. You know everything they're going through. You know their name. You know their family members and so on and so forth. And I have run out of time, but I want you to leave today with this thought, that your faith will grow strong in the light of knowing the character and the nature of the Heavenly Father, that it's the Father and his family. It takes it out of that realm of God. It's just God. No, it's Heavenly Father.
1: Praise the Lord. And that's what I learned when I was growing up. I went to church all my life, but I only knew God as God. And it wasn't until I was born again that I came to know him as Father. And that changed my whole perspective, because I thought God was always judging me. God was always, he was just waiting to bash me over the head if I did something wrong. But it wasn't until I got born again, got into the Word, and found out that I have a Heavenly Father that loves me, and he wants the best for me, and he wants the best for you. But you must accept Jesus Christ as your Lord and Savior. He's the one that brings peace to God, to make him your Father. If you do not know where you're going to spend eternity, and you want that Heavenly Father, that relationship, it's only through Jesus. Say this prayer with me. Say, Father, in Jesus' name, forgive my sins. I believe that Jesus lived and died, and that you raised him to life again, all because you loved me. Lord Jesus, come into my heart and be the Lord of my life.

Good morning and welcome to the Christian Friendship Hour. Psalm 54 reads as follows. Save me, O God, by thy name, and judge me by thy strength. Hear my prayer, O God. Give ear to the words of my mouth. For strangers are risen up against me, and oppressors seek after my soul. They have not set God before them. Selah. Behold, God is mine helper. The Lord is with them that uphold my soul. He shall reward evil unto mine enemies, cut them off in truth. I will freely sacrifice unto thee. I will praise thy name, O Lord, for it is good. For he hath delivered me out of all trouble, and mine eye hath seen his desire upon mine enemies. These are reassuring words from David as he takes refuge from King Saul. Further discussion will follow several hymns.

In chapter 5 of 2 Kings in the Bible, we find an account of Naaman the Aramean as a commander of the army of Aram, of Hadadezer, the king of Syria. Naaman was found to be a good commander and was held in favor because of the victory that God brought him. However, Naaman did suffer from leprosy. Naaman's wife had a servant girl brought to her after battle from the northern kingdom of Israel, or Samaria, who said that a prophet there would be able to heal him. Naaman tells his king this, and he is sent to Israel with a letter to the king of the northern kingdom. In the receivership of the letter, the king did not know what to do and believes the request was the beginning of a plot to start a war. But Elisha the prophet interceded and sent a message to the skeptical king, advising that the king tell Naaman to come and see Elisha. Naaman then went to see Elisha and told Naaman to go bathe in the Jordan River 7 times and he would be clean. Naaman was wroth with anger and would have left, but his servant asked him to heed Elisha's request. He did so and he was healed. Despite his illness, Naaman may have been feeling somewhat invincible after victory in battle. It is understood that it was Naaman who mortally wounded King Ahab of the northern kingdom, husband of Jezebel, and who promoted worship of Baal. Naaman was seeking a quick fix, perhaps a magic spell, to cure his leprosy. What Elisha offered was not necessarily a quick fix to bathe 7 times in the river. Naaman, in order to receive God's healing, had to be humbled. We are reminded of such in Matthew chapter 23. And whosoever shall exalt himself shall be abased, and he that shall humble himself shall be exalted. With the word abased meaning to humble, bring low, or reduce in status. In the book of Colossians chapter 3, we are told, "Put on, therefore, as the elect of God, holy and beloved, bowels of mercies, kindness, humbleness of mind, meekness, long-suffering, forbearing one another, and forgiving one another. If any man have a quarrel against any, even as Christ forgave you, also so do ye. And above all these things, put on charity, which is the bond of perfectness." And in 1 Peter chapter 5, "Likewise, ye younger, submit yourselves unto the elder. Yea, all of you be subject to one another, and be clothed with humility. For God resists the proud, and giveth grace to the humble. Humble yourselves, therefore, under the mighty hand of God, that he may exalt you in due time, casting all your care upon him, for he careth for you." We know of other examples in the Bible of those that did show humility. Joseph, son of Jacob, sold into slavery by his brothers and later rose to second in command in Egypt. When his brothers came to Egypt seeking food, he displayed profound humility and forgiveness by choosing not to seek vengeance, instead acknowledging God's plan in his life. Moses, perhaps one of the humblest of all, had given up the riches as prince of Egypt and had direct conversations with God, but remained of meekness. When God offered to wipe out the rebellious Israelites and make a great nation solely out of him, Moses instead interceded for the people and begged for their forgiveness. John the Baptist was tasked with preparing the way for Jesus. He attracted many followers, but when Jesus arrived, John humbly stepped aside. He defined his role as, "He, the Lord, must increase, but I must decrease." Proverbs chapter 27, verse 2 informs us to "let another man praise thee, and not thine own mouth, a stranger, and not thine own lips." And from James chapter 4, "Humble yourselves in the sight of the Lord, and he shall lift you up." The Lord is always present in our midst. We are in his sight. Therefore, we must always present ourselves as being humble. Humility is the opposite of pride, and pride does not bode well with God. Our Lord and Savior Jesus Christ showed humility by becoming a servant while on earth, despite being the Son of God the Father. And in one instance, he took the time and effort to wash his disciples' feet to demonstrate humility and leadership by setting the example.
And there is no greater sign or act of humility when Christ accepted a brutal death at the hands of his betrayers by being the perfect sacrifice for the forgiveness of sin. He could have called 10,000 angels out to rescue, but out of love for all of us, he did not.

A sincere act of humility is placing others above ourselves, like Naaman of old, nearly 2,900 years ago, who had to humble himself before Elisha in order to be healed with God's blessing. After being intense with anger, the example and lesson of humility holds true to this day. We invite you to join us today at the Apostolic Christian Church located at 1332 Middlebellville Road in Mansfield. Bible class begins at 9:30 this morning with worship services and Sunday school for children beginning at 10:15. After morning services, there will be lunch for everyone, followed by afternoon services beginning at 12:30. And at our church beginning at 5 o'clock this afternoon, we will be hosting an Eastern Camp after camp supper, followed by an inspiration hour early this evening. All are invited. For more details about our church and our schedule, please visit our website at accmansfield.org. 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

0: The U.S. launches new attacks in Iran. I'm Ann Carrick, Fox News. The White House calling the new attacks punishment for killing two U.S. service members. Fox's Chanley Painter.
1: The U.S. launching an eighth straight night of strikes against Iran. CENTCOM says it hit multiple Iranian targets, including air defense facilities, weapon storage sites, and IRGC forces linked to the attack in Jordan that killed two U.S. service members Friday. Another U.S. soldier is still missing. These mark the first American military deaths since March. In total, 16 service members have been killed and over 430 wounded since the conflict began on February 28th. President Trump reacting to the latest deaths, saying in part, it's a very sad thing. He went on to add, we're never allowing Iran to have a nuclear weapon.
0: CENTCOM says more than 50,000 U.S. service members continue to operate across the Middle East. Two social media stars arrested Saturday in Miami as British authorities ask for their extradition on rape and sex trafficking charges.
2: Andrew Tate and Tristan Tate are two of the most polarizing characters on the internet as they promote male dominance and misogyny. But now they're in the custody of the U.S. Marshals Service, facing as many as 59 charges accused of rape and human trafficking. The two had lived for several years in Romania, where they were arrested in 2022 for sexual exploitation. But they denied the allegations and the charges didn't stick. Now British prosecutors are accusing them of abusing women in an area north of London where they grew up. But again, they're denying the allegations. Jill Nato, Fox News.
0: Andy Burnham officially becomes Britain's new prime minister tomorrow, inheriting a sluggish economy, high living costs, and growing global tensions. Burnham has pledged to raise living standards while tackling challenges at home and abroad. 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
15: A Westlake woman has died from her injuries sustained in what police believe to be a domestic incident that happened at a home on Canterbury Road. Westlake Police Captain Gerald Vogel tells WKYC-TV they received a call from the woman's husband.
16: A 911 actually went to our fire department. A man on the line said his wife was unresponsive at the house and he needed help.
15: The woman's 65-year-old husband has been arrested and is due in Rocky River Muni Court Monday. Ohio BCI is handling the investigation. A firefighter is dead, a woman injured after being hit by a vehicle while helping fix a flat tire in the Cleveland suburb of Pepper Pike. Firefighter Cameron Duvall of the village of North Randall was hit by a suspected drunk driver while helping the woman early Saturday morning. Duvall was pronounced dead at the scene. The woman was sent to the hospital in stable condition and the suspected drunk driver arrested. With a massive heat wave blanketing the region, state officials are reminding Ohioans that emergency cooling assistance is available.
17: The Summer Crisis Program provides low-income households with financial help to pay electric bills, repair central air units, or purchase new window air conditioners. The program also helps families facing disconnection notices keep their power on during dangerously hot days. Residents can apply through the Ohio Department of Job and Family Services. I'm Travis Laird.
15: The former Central Howard High School building in Akron is set to be converted into a large hub for small businesses, creators, and entrepreneurs. Developers are buying the roughly 250,000 square foot building from the University of Akron for more than $2 million. The transformed workspace will feature 34 studios, 14 office suites, two gyms, and a facility's historic auditorium. And businesses could be moving in as early as next year. I'm Brian Engel.
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It is the Jesus Christ Show. I am your holy host. Happy to be with you this Sunday, as I am with you every single Sunday right here, answering your questions and talking about the things that truly matter in life. And of course, the afterlife. I'd love to hear from you if you have a theology question, or if you have a life situation question. Give us a call anywhere in the U.S. of A. Dial 800-520-1534, 800-520-1534. The art of calling and hearing and listening and being attentive to the Word of God and the calling of God. And I want to share some of that with you this morning. The story of Jonah, of course, in the book of Jonah, chapter 1, and we'll get to that in a moment. But I often get asked, people say, well, how do I know it's the voice of God? How do I know that it's you, Lord, calling me and not someone else, or it's not just my wants and desires? Well, often these things are at battle, but trust me, you know. You know the sound of your phone. You know the sound of your children. You know the sound of a loved one. You know the sound of your God. You know when God calls upon you. It's not in the nutty sense that some people say, well, I'm talking to God directly and I hear him. Can that take place? Absolutely. I talk to people on a daily basis. But this is about knowing your heart and being so in tune with who you are and who you are in conjunction with me and our relationship, that everything is so in tune and so in balance that there's no guesswork. It's very easy to run about and to say, well, I'm not sure if God's calling me to this. Well, there's certain basic rules that you can know right off the bat. You know that I won't call you to do anything that's contradictory to my very word. It's contradictory to the very nature of who I am. I'm not going to call you to go out and harm yourself. I'm not going to call you to destruction. Will I call you to war at times? Yes. Will I test who you are at times? Absolutely. But I don't do these things just because it's a big cosmic chess game. It's not just a way for me to manipulate you or to poke at you. It's a way to strengthen you. It's a way not only for you to enact certain parts of who you are, to feel your strengths. It's not so much so that I will know, because I know your heart. It's so that you will know that. See, you can see yourself in situations where you need to be tested, and you'll see yourself stand strong, and it will encourage you and give you continual strength. Do you know the voice of your God? Absolutely. Is there ways to get to know God better? Absolutely. To get into Scripture, to open Scripture, to see these words that took so long to put down, this amazing volume from beginning, middle, and end. You've got over 65 books written over a span of 1,400 years by 40-plus authors, three different languages, three different continents, times of peace, times of war, written by kings and peasants, and it all points to one truth, that God so loved the world that he gave his only begotten Son, that whoever believes in him shall be saved. It all points to that. It points to the relationship between you and me and how important that is. So here's Jonah, and he is called. But you'll find that not everybody reacts the way you'd think they would, even if they are people of God, that even people of God have a tendency to react poorly when called by me. And you'll find, and this is something that I say often on the program, and I want you to remember it, it's not what you say and it's not how you act, it's how you react. It's very simple to stand and to say one thing or to even act a certain way when it's comfortable to do so. But when things take place and there's situations in your life that demand an immediate response, watch how you respond. That's truly, in essence, who you are. That is at the core of your being. A very wonderful preacher by the name of Chuck Swindoll said that life is 10% what happens to you and 90% how you react to it. Do you ever watch a movie where you know everything because you're sitting outside of the screen?
watching everything taking place. But the character in the movie only knows certain limited knowledge, and they're reacting. Maybe they think their girlfriend's cheating on them, whatever it may be. And they're reacting poorly. Now they're causing more problems than they're doing. Well, I'm going to cheat on her then. And you're going, no, don't do it. Don't do it. Don't do it. Because you don't have all of the facts. You don't know what's going on. And now you're making this jump, this leap of faith in the opposite direction based on bad information. Well, often the people of God, even you, do that. Is that you react poorly based on limited information. But when God calls you to something, when I reach into your heart and I request something of you, there should be no confusion. We've learned here many times, God is not the author of confusion, but of peace. There's no such thing as confusion. Normally, what you call confusion is just having what you should do and what you want to do be in conflict. So Jonah is called in chapter 1, verse 1. It says, the word of the Lord came to Jonah. Go to the great city of Nineveh and preach against it. Now, Nineveh was horribly corrupt. There was all kinds of garbage going on in Nineveh at the time. In addition to the violence, the scriptures refer to as evil ways, there was a lot of garbage going on, including cruelty, plundering, war, speaking against the Lord, prostitution, witchcraft, commercial exploitation. There was all kinds of yuckiness taking place in Nineveh. My simple request was for Jonah, as a man of God, to stand up and to go to Nineveh and to preach my word. A very simple calling. But here's the deal. Jonah got cold feet, very cold feet. And instead of doing what I asked of him, he took off. He tried to dodge me. Not terribly smart, mind you, but he tried to dodge me. Took off, went to the docks, found a boat, paid to get on that boat, went off into the waters with all these smelly, sweaty sailors. And once he was in the waters, I tried to get his attention. I motivated the waters to thrash about. The boat started to make noises that made the sailors very uncomfortable. And they started all calling out to their separate gods, screaming for forgiveness, screaming for peace. And they noticed that Jonah was slowly tiptoeing away, not having anything to do with it. So they finally figure that, you know what, Jonah's the one who's probably got the problems. They cast lots. They decide that they've got to rid themselves of Jonah. Jonah is the problem. Jonah is the one that's causing all the concern. They assume that God must be really ticked off at Jonah because of the way the water is reacting, the way the boat is being tossed about. So they decide, they come to the conclusion, well, we're going to have to toss him overboard. The strange thing is that even Jonah agrees that's a good idea. At this point, Jonah finds it's easier to run from my word and my calling. He finds that it's easier to get on a boat filled with sweaty men. And now he feels that it's even better to die, to be thrown overboard, to drown, to be swallowed by the ocean, than it is to obey me. Look at the different hoops you jump through in your life. Look at the things that you do, the intensity that you will take in doing everything but what I call you to. That you would rather go through all this pain, all this turmoil, and all these different trials than just listening in the first place. How often do you do that? What kind of things do you put in your life? What kind of things do you complicate your life with rather than just listening to my word? And then you come back and you thrust your fist in the air and you get mad at me because your life's not going the way that you feel it should. And all I've asked is that you listen and obey.

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0: It is the Jesus Christ Show. I am your holy host. Happy to be with you this Sunday, as I'm with you every single Sunday, right here answering your questions and talking about the things that truly matter in life. And of course, the afterlife. I encourage you to be bold and brave and go to the phone with your theology questions or life situation questions. 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
1: Hello there.
0: Hi there, George. How can I help you?
1: I was wondering what you thought of mega churches.
0: Well, bigger is not always better.
1: Right.
0: That's for sure. I know my producer Neil has his own thoughts on this, and we often talk about that as well. He has jokingly referred to some of the bigger ones as spiritual polygamists because you can't take care of five wives and all those kids any better than you can take care of a huge church as a pastor. So I certainly will not be as harsh, but I will say this. There are good mega churches and bad mega churches. You're not going to find anywhere in Scripture where it says the size of a church, but you will see examples that I didn't stay in one place. I never stayed in one place and had a huge mass come to me. I moved around. The churches, the early churches broke off and grew in different areas. It was a different time, but I think there's lessons to be learned. There's also, you know, there's no biblical word for associate pastor either. Now, there is for, you know, deacons and the like, but really it's about what you can manage. And that's going to be different. So to put a size on it, I think, is inappropriate as well. But I think it's like obscenity. Everybody knows it when they see it. But defining it may be a problem at times. So you can't say, well, 1,000 or 2,000 is too much. But you can say when you see these churches where the pastor really is not a pastor, he's a preacher. He's preaching and he's teaching and then he's gone. And he's got five bodyguards and he's in and out and he doesn't shake the hands and he doesn't know his church. And I will tell you from experience, answering questions for a long, long time, both publicly and on this program, that the most confused theology I hear from people are from people that sit in the back seats of mega churches, because they're not connected with anyone. And so they think, oh, I heard the pastor say this, and they don't go, I know that pastor does not believe that. That's heresy, and I know that that pastor does not teach that. But they're, and you'll get that everywhere, but in the mega churches, you tend to get it more in the back seats or the nosebleed seats because they're not connected to anybody, and I think that can be a huge problem. So if you can solve the connectivity problem and make sure that everybody's getting, pastored,
1: yeah.
0: Then size is just size. But the whole kind of for the sake of having a mega church, I think that is mostly egotistical nonsense. And that I think that it can be more problematic for the men of God that go to lead these churches sometimes because of the massive responsibility and kind of rock stardom that comes with it. And so I think that there's problems to look out for and guidelines you should look at, but you can't really say that they're a bad thing or that they're a good thing. It's really about, is the gospel being heard? Are people being pastored? Are they being fed and taught properly? Are they being guided? Can they get in contact with the leadership quickly, or does it take months at a time? These types of things. If you can get over those things, then a church is a church is a church.
1: Okay, great.
0: I appreciate the question. Very important question.

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It is the Jesus Christ Show. I am your holy host. Happy to be with you this Sunday, as I am with you every single Sunday, right here answering your questions and talk about the things that truly matter in life and, of course, the afterlife. I encourage you to join the show with your questions, whether you have questions about the Bible, worldviews, theology, or if there's something going on in your life, we call them life situations. We'd love to hear from you as well. The number anywhere in the U.S. of A, dial 800-520-1534. That's 800-520-1534. Often people ask me about, well, how do I know when I'm being called to do something and how should I react when I am called? Well, scripture shows that many people are called, and almost every single one of them continue to do the same thing. And we'll go through some others as well, but even people of God, even those that you consider to be strong people of God that scripture talks about, these folks make mistakes. These folks will run from me, as we're finding Jonah did. These folks will make excuses. These folks will go, huh, what, huh, I can't hear you, what, huh, what, huh, are you, what? Just as you do. Now, Jonah felt it was better to go onto a boat with a bunch of sweaty sailors. He felt it was better to go on a boat that was probably going to splinter apart because of the thrashing of the waves that I created to get his attention. The sailors throw him off into the water, certain death, and he still thinks that's better than listening to me in the first place. All I ask, all I request was for him to go to Nineveh, a very horrible part of town, and spread the word of God. Now he's thrown over a boat, so I send a fish, a big fish, a whale, which consumes him. Now what do you think happens when he gets inside this whale for 3 days and three nights? Well, he finds it's a wonderful time to pray. Jonah looks around at the gullet of this fish and thinks, you know what? Now would be a perfect time for me to get on my knees and to pray. And he does. And listen to this, the first words out of his mouth in chapter 2, verse 1. In my distress, I called to the Lord. How many times do you simply in distress call out? Now, I'm not judging that. I like that you talk to me at all. I like that we have communion of any kind. But the minute it gets ugly, the minute it gets tough, the minute it gets rough and you find yourself in the belly of the beast, you call. But if you noticed, it didn't even have to get to that point. Jonah and I didn't have to get to the point where I had to shake him to hear me. That was Jonah's choice. Jonah goes on to pray. He asks for me to hear his cry. And then he starts to praise me. He starts to praise me because of all of the things that I did for him. Saving him, holding him, loving him, listening to him, being there for him in times of pain, in times of peace. But listen as we get to verse 8 in his prayer. Those who cling to worthless idols forfeit the grace that could be theirs. Forfeit. There is so much that I want to give to you. There is so much that I have for you that I want for you in your life. But it can be forfeit. Because you have a choice. We have a relationship. I enter into your life at your bidding. Not as a cosmic bellhop, but because you and I have an understanding. One, that I created you with free will, that I love you so much I want you to make your own decisions. But two, that I will interact in your life as much as you let me. And when I call upon you, it's because you have called upon me. I make these requests of you because I feel that this is the direction that you need to go. But you can forfeit this grace. You can forfeit this treasure, this wonderful life that I have for you,
by just ignoring me. By just going about your business and doing what you want to do when you want to do it. Jonah, all he had to do was listen to me the first time, and he ran away. He went through great trials and great pain and almost death before he came back and called on me. So I took care of him. I had him puked up by the fish. Now he's alive and he's refocused. So guess what? You come to chapter 3. Jonah's much more amiable about listening. He's ready to listen. And it starts almost the same as chapter 1. Then the word of the Lord came to Jonah yet a second time. And now this time, Jonah much more ready to receive. Go to this great city of Nineveh and proclaim to it the message I give you. And guess what? Hallelujah. Jonah obeyed the word of the Lord and went to Nineveh. Now through all this, running away, through all this excitement, Jonah finally takes the word of the Lord, takes it to heart, and does it. Jonah hops on and he goes to Nineveh. But then I give grace to Nineveh, which ticks off Jonah. And now he gets upset because he's going, well, see, now why'd you go and send me? If you're just going to be a good, loving God and you're going to forgive them for what they've done. Jonah starts to wrestle with this. And then he starts thinking, well, you know what? That's why I didn't go. That's why I ran away, because I knew you're a good God. I know you're a loving God. I knew all this was going to happen the way it was going to happen, that I was going to get up out of bed. I was going to go down there, and I was going to take care of this myself. But the minute I got there, you were going to be loving and grace-filled. And so I knew that it was unnecessary. It's not about the ends. When I call you to do something, it's to do it. It's not just about the outcome. Do you serve a pragmatic God? Yes, you serve a very practical God. But there is much to be learned, and it's not always going to be what you think. So Jonah gets upset, and he's thrusting his fist. He finally comes back to rest, to have comfort. And he lays by a vine, by this tree that covers him, keeps him from the sun and the scorching sun. Sun continues to beat down on him as I send a worm to wither this particular vine. And now the sun beats on him, and he gets all ticked off again. And he starts getting upset, and he starts thrusting his fist. And I lean down to speak to him, and I tell him, you've been concerned about this vine here so much, and about it protecting you, about it guarding you, though you didn't tend to it and make it grow. It sprang up overnight, and it died overnight. What about your gifts? What about your abilities? Do they spring up overnight and then die overnight? Are you tending to your gifts and abilities? Are you tending to those things that will make your life productive? Are you tending to those things that focus you on the path that I have for you? Or are you letting them wither?

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0: How you doing?
1: I'm well. What's going on, Oz?
0: I'm actually calling just, you know, wondering about, like, with temptation and, like, how can, like, just going to God and, like, how I could actually have him help me, you know, overcome this kind of stuff. Like, you know, just stuff that every guy goes through, you know, just tempted to do things.
1: Is there a specific concern you have?
0: Kind of like porn and stuff mm-hmm. like that. And one thing leads to another.
1: Sure. And masturbation and porn can be a huge problem and even a larger problem now because of it's easy to get, you know, with the internet. There used to be the shame factor and going, you know, into a store or something to have to buy it kept a lot of people away. Now, because it's much easier, it actually is more prominent and a bigger problem, mostly for men, but not only for men. But when it comes to any temptation of any kind, whether it's food or abusing alcohol or abusing food or abusing whatever it might be, that it's really about setting up parameters in your life and boundaries in your life to not put yourself in the middle of temptation. When it talks about the Lord's Prayer, people hear that over and over. It says, lead me not into temptation. The actual wording there, it confuses people sometimes because it sounds like, well, is God leading you into temptation? You're asking him not to? No. It really means lead me away from temptation. And the way to do that is to find certain areas or times. If you find that there's certain times where you're, you know, more aroused or more amorous, or you think I'm going to, this would be a bad time for me to be sitting at home or to be alone. Don't put yourself in situations where it's going to be easy to practice those things. Clear the house of any materials that would bring you that temptation. And don't have those things around. Don't make it easy for you to partake. And any time that you get an urge or something comes up to do something that you know is not going to glorify God, then take some time in prayer and remove yourself from the situation. Remove the thing that is causing the temptation. That's the best thing to do. When you yield to it often, Ozzy, it's just going to, you're just going to feel like, oh, well, and you start, you know, an orgasm is created by God. It really is a magnificent, magnificent part of being a human being. God just doesn't want you to misuse it and make it pedestrian. It's designed for a specific use. And when it becomes kind of a stress reliever or something like that, it ends up, one, making it something much less than what it is. And two, it's obviously trying to take away something, your attention from something else that you need. If there's stress relief or stress in your life, things like that, you need to be looking at those things too, rather than, you know, going somewhere in a dark room and taking care of your own business. I mean, you start doing those things and you start kind of covering up other things in your life that need to be looked at. So first of all, go through the checklist of what's going on in your life that it's not just boredom, you know, what's causing you to feel that you have the need. And then two, eliminate all of the possibility of it. Try and keep those things, block the computer. And I know you have controls to unblock it, but if you block it and unblock it, you're putting up barriers between you and the ability to do these things. You're going to be better off. So there's some guidelines for you. All right, Oz? And silence, I'm going to assume, is agreement. And that's it. You know, build those things up. I know that there's going to be temptations in life everywhere, all kinds of things. But in cases like this, you really have to remove and build as many barriers, as we've said on the program many times, was a favorite saying of producer Neil's, one of his professors. And that is, if you're not supposed to go into, Santa Monica, don't go into California. And you'll never get into Santa Monica. So if you think about that in the concept of the United States, if you're not supposed to go to Iowa, don't go to the United States. Build your boundaries so

large that it would take so many steps to get to that place where you'd be sinning or not glorifying God or yielding to temptation. If you build the boundaries larger, then you're better off protecting yourself. Whereas I know that the human concern, and we get these questions too, you know, young people will call up and say, so when you're making out and there's, you know, what do they call it? Heavy petting. At what point does that become a sin? Well, here's the thing. Humans are always looking to see how close they can get to something, you know, to the big pit and not fall in. And really, there's a level that you get so close to the creek, you're going to slip in just by the nature of being surrounded, you know, and so close. So it's not about see how close you can get to something and not sin. It's really about padding it and putting up these huge boundaries in your life to the best of your ability to keep you from getting so close to the temptation. Because people will yield to temptation. You will yield to it. If you get close enough, it's strange how people work. Sometimes if the temptation is so obvious, and the enemy knows this, by the way, if it's so obvious, you could handle it. Like if a nude woman jumped out in front of a man and said, take me now, you'd be surprised how a man can filter that situation and go, okay, no. But if there's seduction that goes and there's a process of a little bit here and a little bit there and a little bit there, you start getting consumed by the temptation and you yield to it. So if you build those barriers, you know, wide and high, you protect yourself better. You eliminate as much of the temptation as you bring into your life, all of the possibilities of it, and it becomes less important. Sex is wonderful, orgasms wonderful, but in their proper context. You don't make them bad. I don't want you to feel shame and ugliness and all that stuff. That's the devil trying to mess with you. But what I do want you to understand is that there's a proper application of this, and that's where I want it to be. That's where I want it to stay, because that's where it glorifies God.

0: your question. 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
11: Getting back, I'm Paul Stevens, Fox News. The U.S. striking Iran hard last night following the deaths of two service members in Jordan. Madeline Rivera in D.C.
12: CENTCOM says the latest round of strikes yesterday weren't only meant to degrade Iran's ability to hit ships in the Strait of Hormuz. They also targeted IRGC forces that they say launch attacks against U.S. service members in Jordan on Friday. We have yet to learn the identities of the two fallen service members. The U.S. says they were killed as they and partner forces defended themselves from Iranian ballistic missile and drone attacks. One service member is currently missing in action. Four American service members were evacuated to Jordanian hospitals. They have since been released.
11: And that's Fox's Madeline Rivera again in D.C. Popular social media influencer brothers Andrew and Tristan Tate arrested in Miami following years of legal battles.
13: A pair of British social media influencers are behind bars after being arrested by U.S. marshals the moment they stepped on American soil. Brothers Andrew and Tristan Tate were arrested in Miami Saturday. British authorities requested the help of the U.S. seeking their extradition on rape and human trafficking charges. The brothers have built their so-called empire on ideas of male dominance and misogyny. They are expected in federal court next week.
11: Fox Chanley Painter in New York. Now, the Tates have faced numerous controversies and legal troubles in the past, but they continue to deny all of the serious allegations against them. The Akron Zoo in Ohio forced to shut down Saturday early due to a bomb threat. Zoo officials saying it's consistent with threats received at other major zoos, including those in Phoenix, Seattle, Miami, and Cleveland. The string of bomb threats, as well as some swatting incidents, have been impacting zoos in the U.S. for about 3 months now. No explosives or other hazardous materials have been found. 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
17: Crash in Cuyahoga County has claimed the life of a first responder. 29-year-old Cameron Duval was working as a firefighter and paramedic in North Randall. He was killed early on Saturday when a suspected drunk driver plowed into him while he was helping a stranded motorist change a tire in Pepper Pike. The intoxicated driver was arrested on scene and is facing aggravated vehicular homicide charges. Ohio Secretary of State Frank LaRose is assuring voters that the state's election system remains secure from foreign interference. The statement follows a primetime speech by President Donald Trump claiming Chinese hackers compromised voter files nationwide. Election officials point out that voter information is already public record in Ohio and noted that local voting machines are never connected to the internet in order to prevent cyber attacks. Republicans in Washington are choosing to levy threats against Canada rather than addressing climate change. Ohio Senator Bernie Moreno is drafting legislation to sanction Canadian officials over hazardous wildfire smoke blanketing the Midwest. President Trump is also threatening to impose economic tariffs. Columbus police are investigating after a passerby discovered a body floating in a neighborhood retention pond. Emergency dive teams were dispatched to Lake Crossing Avenue Saturday morning to pull the unidentified adult male from the water. Investigators haven't released the circumstances surrounding his death, but authorities say they don't suspect foul play was involved at this time. The death toll from a tragic carbon monoxide exposure in Toledo has reached 5. 4 young children and a 36-year-old woman were found unconscious on Wednesday after pulling over their vehicle for a flat tire. The final child died late on Friday in the hospital. I'm Travis Lee.
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0: It is the Jesus Christ Show. I am your holy host. Happy to be with you this Sunday, as I am with you every single Sunday, answering your questions and talking about the things that truly matter in life, and of course, the afterlife. I encourage you to be bold and brave and go to the phone with your theology question dealing with God, religion, spirituality, worldviews, of course, the Bible. Or if you've got life issues, we'd love to talk to you as well. They come and go, and if things have gone bad, they can get better. But I'd like to talk to you as well. The number anywhere in the U.S. of A. is 800-520-1534. That's 800-520-1534. Patricia, welcome to the Jesus Christ Show.
1: Yes. This is Jesus.
0: Yes? How can I help you?
1: I need to know how. I've been married 24 years.
0: Mm-hmm.
1: In fact, in about a week and a half from now, it'll be my 24th anniversary. My husband filed for a divorce like a year and 4 months ago and moved in with another woman.
0: Mm.
1: And then he stopped the divorce.
0: He put a stop to the divorce?
1: No, she did.
0: Okay.
1: But he didn't come back. He says he's coming back. He tells me that he loves me, but then he doesn't come back. And like, he calls me throughout the day. He'll call me maybe 10, 15 times a day. And I call him, and we talk, and then when he gets mad, he says he's going back to court to divorce me, and then he tells me he loves me, and then he tells me
0: he sounds like he's a mess.
1: Well, I'm the one that's a mess because I just sit here in our home waiting.
0: Yeah, and he sounds like he's manipulative, and he's going back and forth, and you know, ruining everything for everybody. Why would you want to be with that?
1: I don't want to live that way. I don't know how to let go. I don't know. I've been alone now for a year and 4 months. Other than the hope that he's coming back, I don't know why I'm even open that he's coming back.
0: But why would you want that back? If what is the purpose? If there's true reconciliation, great. But it takes more than him just physically being there and not divorcing you. It takes more than that to have true reconciliation. And if he's got some other woman on the hook, and maybe she likes being a mistress and doesn't want him to get divorced, so she can have...
1: I think she realizes he's married. I think he lies to her. I've never talked to her.
0: Okay, then why would you want to be? Why would you want to be with someone who is a liar like that? I mean, this doesn't sound like a great catch to begin with.
1: I know there's something wrong with me because a normal person would have just let go and moved on.
0: Well, you'd be surprised. I don't think that makes you abnormal. I know it's easier to go, well, maybe I'm broken, but really, it's. There's patterns in life. Patricia, it gets very easy to get comfortable and just say, why rock the boat? Were you the type that talked a lot? Did you and your husband discuss things, and did you feel connected to him?
1: I guess I talked a lot, but then as the years went on, I got to where I didn't say much when I was around him because he was so critical of me all the time,
0: just
1: criticizing me and putting me down.
0: Then why do you want him back?
1: I don't know if I do. I just don't know how to let go. I don't know how to just turn away from it all. I don't know what to do. I'm just like, I'm wasting my life.
0: No. It ain't over till it's over. There's much to be done, but Patricia, you can waste it by sitting around and waiting for somebody who seems like he's a mess. Do you attend a church?
1: No, not really. I mean, okay. Once in a while I go to a church, but not like I should. I do listen to your show on Sunday mornings.
2: Well, I appreciate that, but this certainly is not church. I would say that that it might be healthy to find some counseling. Maybe you can work through some things on your own. If he wants to join you and do some couples counseling, that could be very healthy as well.
1: He doesn't think there's anything wrong with you.
2: Well, unfortunately, it's hard to fix rebellion. People just kind of sit and what they are and who they are and don't give a good gosh darn about what anybody else thinks about it. So if that's the case, then you work on yourself and you let him know that you're not going to keep going back and forth, that either he's going to make the decision or that you'll make the decision to divorce. Because you deserve more than being pulled in multiple directions. Any kids are grown?
1: I have a grown daughter.
2: Okay.
1: And he has a grown daughter, but he's never met his daughter.
2: Mm. Does your grown daughter live with you, or is she out and off?
1: No, she lives about 60 miles from me.
2: Okay. Well, this is time for you to figure out what's going on in your life. I would love for you to find a good church family too. I really would, just to have that structure and that stability. If you find a really good one that has a good Bible believing, Bible teaching pastor and groups and things like that, it can be quite helpful. And a lot of times they have groups dealing with divorce or grieving or these types of things that I think can be very helpful. But Patricia, This is a big old bag of spaghetti is what it is. There's just so many different ends to it and twists and turns. There's only so much we can cover on the air. But what you're telling me is, in addition to him having this other woman and that he threatens divorce, that he goes back and forth, he's just using you as a welcome mat. And you're allowing it for now. And I want you to, break out of that. Well, that's what humans do. It's very easy. You get down patterns or you've seen the good in someone and you've lived life and you've had good times. I would love for you to experience reconciliation with him. But he doesn't sound, and in his defense, he's not on the phone. We're hearing all of this through you. And I want to be respectful of that. And if he ever wanted to call in with you, I would welcome that as well. You can just let us know when I put you on hold. We can get your information if you ever wanted to come on together. I'd be more than willing to do what I could here. But really, the important thing is that you both would need some serious counseling because you need someone to call him out if he's lying or misrepresenting something. Otherwise, you're going to just be going in circles and circles and circles and circles, and nothing ever is going to come to the surface. So my love and prayers are with you, Patricia, but there's a lot to even, I know it feels like you're knee deep in it, but really you've just scratched the surface. You have to look at what you were looking for and don't do the settling thing where it's like, oh, well, I've known him for this long and he knows who I am and I'm this or I'm such and such age or I haven't dated or I haven't, don't worry about all that stuff. First, it's about getting yourself whole again and figuring out, how you got to this place of brokenness to begin with. And really, that's what I'm looking for.

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0: It is the Jesus Christ Show. I am your holy host. Happy to be with you this Sunday, as I'm with you every single Sunday, right here answering your questions and talking about the things that truly matter in life and the afterlife. I encourage you to be bold and brave. 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Steve, welcome to the Jesus Christ Show.
1: Yes, hi, thank you. I was basically raised in the Presbyterian Church, but my wife is Catholic, and I've been going to Catholic Church now for a few years, and at a recent Mass, the priest was talking about the section in Matthew where you say to Peter that, you are Peter, and on this rock I will build my church.
0: Mm-hmm.
1: And I was wondering if you really meant that that means that the Catholic Church is the one and only church and, you know, the one and only way to heaven and to you. I still have not converted, and I have some small concerns about the Catholic Church in general that... I don't know if I will ever convert, so that made me feel a little bit more of an outsider. I just would be curious to hear a little bit more about that line.
0: Well, our Catholic brothers and sisters will tell you that, yes, they are the church. But this show, coming from a non-denominational standpoint and welcoming all those that teach solid theology and stay to the essentials of the faith, this argument will go on forever. Dealing with Matthew 16, forever and ever, because the context, it's hard to be 100% sure. The Protestants will look at this and say, you know, really, in its context, that I'm always the rock, Christ is the rock, and upon the truth of that, the church will be built. So there is, to say that the Catholic Church is the only church would kind of go against Scripture in the sense that any church that is adhering to those essentials and focusing on God would be one of God's churches. The term Catholic just means universal, and of course Protestant means Protestant, someone who protested the early church. This split caused a division, not only in structure and execution of how they have church in general, but also some theology as well. So there are certainly differences, as you're probably coming to know, by spending time in both churches. My producer, Neil, for instance, was raised Catholic and became a Protestant when he was 17. So likewise, he has that love for both and an understanding for both, although he chooses to practice as a Protestant currently. So really, it's going to be one of those things where you're going to have to do the studying on your own, not just in there, you know, get their literature and on both sides and make a decision. But as far as this particular verse, you're going to have the Catholics saying that he's talking to Peter. And then you're going to have Protestants going, well, you know, then Peter denied Christ three times. And then you've got this going on and you've got that going on and all these different things going on. And it doesn't seem to make sense. So it's if that's going to be your defining moment, I think you're going to have to spend some more time in that verse to understand it. But even in its context, I don't know that you're going to come to 100% conclusion one way or the other. It was and continues to be a tough one for people. But I think, let's hope, any church that is Christ-centered and claims to be Christian, Catholic or Protestant, would clarify that the church is built upon the truth of Christ and nothing else.
1: Well, thank you for that answer. I just recently have been feeling I've been limiting my spiritual growth because I'm not completely buying into everything the Catholic Church, you know, represents, especially within scandals and.
0: But the Catholic Church has its luggage, most definitely.
1: Yeah, so, and there's, you know, really being a non-Catholic in Mass, sometimes there's things that they just don't let you participate in or they discourage you from participating in. So
0: Well, just keep your mind open to what God has for you.

0: this road before. 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

0: It is the Jesus Christ Show. I am your holy host. Happy to be with you this Sunday, as I'm with you every single Sunday, right here answering your questions and talking about the things that truly matter in life. And of course, the afterlife. I encourage you to go to the phone, be bold and brave with your theology question or life situation question. Dial 800-520-1534. That's 800-520-1534. Tom, welcome to the Jesus Christ Show.
1: Hello, Jesus. How are you?
0: I am well, Tom. And you?
1: I'm doing pretty good.
0: What's going on, brother?
1: I have a question. My wife recently passed away. We were married for 34 years. We were together about 37.
0: I'm sorry to hear that, Tom.
1: Thank you. I know she's up in heaven with you, and I know her physical body is gone. But my question is, if she's up there in heaven, and she's with her loved ones of the past, and she's waiting for us and making a place for us, she must have a memory of some kind. Her spirit must have some kind of a memory.
0: Mm-hmm.
1: Does that mean she's up there in heaven grieving like we're grieving down here?
0: No. There is no tears in heaven, so says Scripture. And there's a difference. Absolutely, there's a memory. There's no purpose to go through this life and to experience it and have God create all this so that you'd forget it once you're in heaven. That doesn't make any sense. But I understand that you're thinking, well, if you have that memory, isn't there going to be pain involved? There's not. It's if you imagine the difference and the intensity of a loss when you lose someone that you care about versus them no longer being in pain and you being happy about them not being in pain. There's a lot that goes on when you see someone sick or someone go through an illness that brings them to the point of death. And you have mixed emotions because you want them to be out of pain, yet you don't want them gone. Well, likewise, the mixed emotions usually deal with understanding of what's going on. Your understanding that they're going to be out of pain is what brings you peace. The understanding that they're going to be away from you brings you pain. Well, in heaven, you're talking about a fullness of all understanding. You're talking about a fullness of hope. There is no hope in heaven either because there's no need for it. It is the fulfillment of hope. So what you have is somebody who understands totally, who doesn't think that it's a loss to be dead or to be away from family because she understands the fullness of the plan because she's living it and experiencing it. So it's not the same. Whereas you will yearn, rightly so, and desire and miss, those emotions don't exist in heaven because it is the fulfillment of being with the Creator for eternity. And that is a fulfillment of every time she looked into your eyes and saw love and you looked into her eyes and saw love. Every time you held hands or embraced or kissed, every time you guys came together physically, every time you experienced each other in any way was a tiny piece of the gift of God and that love. It's only a part of the greater picture. So even those experiences you enjoy with one another as humans on earth is only a tiny reflection of the reality of the scope of heaven and the love of the Creator and the union that will be there when you reunite. So all those things are understood differently. And as much as her love for you is more now, it is also more in context and understood. And she eagerly awaits in time with God when everyone, you included, will be there in heaven in that harmony as you and your wife now are married to me and to Christ rather than to each other.
1: Sounds like a beautiful place.
0: It's a great place. It's worth waiting for. And in God's proper time, when God wills it, but I tell you, it is a fulfillment of all the little bits and pieces that everyone thinks, wow, this was a great moment on earth, or this made me happy, or this was a piece of joy. All those things will pale because they're just reflections of the truth, which is heaven, the fullness of it and the eternity and the connection. There isn't time to mourn like that, because mourning is based on a misunderstanding of how life works. It's the thought that you won't see her again that makes you mourn, that she's not here now that makes you mourn.
1: Will I recognize her when I get there?
0: Absolutely. Absolutely. You know,
1: how do spirits recognize each other?
0: Oh, Tom, did you recognize your wife over those 30 plus years because of the way she looked or who she was?
1: Who she was.
0: Absolutely. If she wrote a note to you, and then she wrote it with, you know, her opposite hand that she normally wrote with, do you think you wouldn't recognize it because it wasn't her handwriting?
1: No, I would.
0: If she dictated a note to somebody and sent it to you, would you recognize her?
1: By what she wrote.
0: Absolutely. And how is this any different? Those physical things are merely, that's like saying, well, I recognized her based on the car she drove. No, you could tell the way. How funny is it when you live with somebody and experience them for so long that you can tell the difference between them walking up to the door and the way they rattle their keys versus someone else, or the way they step? Those are all physical manifestations of inside their personalities and who they are. Their personality doesn't change. Their personality is really who they are. And that's what you fell in love with. The shell is maybe the thing you first noticed about her or what attracted you to her at first, and there's nothing wrong with that. But she changed a lot over the years. So did you, physically, right?
1: That's right.
0: Did you guys have to reintroduce yourself every 10 minutes? Say, hi, I'm Tom. Remember me?
1: No.
0: Of course not. You knew each other, and if you didn't see each other for years, you would know each other.
1: And the love got stronger based on who we are instead of what we look like.
0: Absolutely. It's never been about that. It's never been about just having the physical and tangible. You could feel her presence all the time. And that she could be sitting in a chair reading a book, and you could be across the room and you knew she was there. There was a difference about that home when she was there, right?
1: Yeah, that's what I miss the most now.
0: Of course you do. And that's okay. That's a healthy thing. Of course you miss that. But that won't ever be experienced in heaven.
1: Well, thank you very much for your kind words. I appreciate it.
0: Tom, it's a rough time during the holidays, but you go in peace and you think about all those lovely times that you had, but you think about them in her life, not in her death. And you continue to teach people about her life, not about her death, okay?
1: That's what people remember the most, is how much joy she brought to them. And I still speak to her every day, and I still cry every day, but it gets better with your help.
0: And what do you call her?
1: My sweetheart.
0: Well, then we send the best love to your sweetheart tonight and remind you that she's still there. She is with her maker, and she has graduated. And you will graduate one day too, Tom. And you will recognize each other, and the bond that you will have will be different than anything you ever experienced here. I promise.
2: Mother, mother, ocean, I have heard you call. I wanted to sail upon your waters since I was 3 feet tall. 'Cause you've seen it all. You've seen it all. I've watched the men who rode you. They switch from sails to steam. And in your belly you hold the treasures few have.
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0: and people.
1: Okay.
0: So that you can put that aside. I was right where it says I was. And okay. In scripture, it's quite specific. The only problem is translation. A lot of people get confused because the Apostles' Creed states regarding me, he descended into hell during that time. And so people go, what? What does that mean? Why is God in hell? And that doesn't make any sense. And then people try and make sense of it that, they were heaping more judgment upon him. So imagine this. I just get off the cross. I'm dead. I'm now in the tomb. I'm wrapped up. I resurrect. And in between that time, they're saying, well, maybe there was a reason for me to have taken on more sin or more punishment, and that's why I went to hell. And that's not the case. The confusion comes from the translations of certain words. In Hebrew scriptures, it refers, something that's often translated as hell is actually the word Sheol. And then it really kind of means the place of the dead. And then in the New Testament, in the Greek, there's a word that is Hades. And that is translated as the place of the dead or sometimes hell. Both of these are technically temporary places for the dead. One a holding of those that are good, one a holding of those that are bad. Paradise is also a translation of the good place. So if you remember on the cross, what do I say to the thief? Today you will be with me where?
1: In paradise.
0: Exactly. So that's a very specific term used in context that's referring to the good place of the dead. So as my body lay in the tomb, my spirit goes to paradise. And then I took those that were in paradise when I ascended into heaven. The problem with all of this is not only the translation sometimes, the word, there's a huge problem with the consistency with many translations, is that they'll say hell in one place, and then they'll say place of the dead somewhere else, then they'll say the grave somewhere else, and it gets confusing. But really, in the context of things, you're also dealing with something that deals with the time continuum, which you're bound to. You have a yesterday, a today, and tomorrow. Mm-hmm. And then you have the spiritual things and the things outside of this world that don't have a yesterday, today, and tomorrow.
1: Which is hard for us to even conceive.
0: Oh boy, isn't it? So there's so much of that that gets kind of wrapped up in it. It's like, well, where's this and when's this and all of these things. And scripture says to be absent from the body is to be present with the Lord and all these good things. But what I can tell you is that it is the belief of this program that the simplest understanding of scripture is the best. And that is that that I was in the grave and not on the bad side. There's hell doesn't exist technically at this point. Hell in as far as the place of judgment happens much later after what is referred to as the Great White Throne Judgment in Revelation 20, 11 through 15. So all of these things put together, as if it couldn't be more convoluted, all these things put together become very difficult when you're dealing with the time continuum and all of that. But ultimately, I did not go to hell, the place that people believe when they think of hell. It's kind of a translation issue dealing with place of the dead. And so that's what took place. And there's the other theories about going to different cultures or going around the world at that point doesn't make a whole lot of sense either and is not talked about. If you remember, after the resurrection, some people forget this, you're looking at about 40 days that I was on the earth. So before the ascension. So you're seeing me connect with all kinds of people. What scripture describes is over 500 people at times, including those that were followers and the like during that period. There's no talk necessarily about traveling everywhere in the world and meeting everyone and those types of things. There always seems to be this great desire that any time I'm gone for any matter of time or there's something it's not that interesting to talk about, like, you know, when I was growing up for those 18 years, people go, oh, they're lost and you're in Tibet, right? No, I was building things with my foster father, Joseph. That's it. Not very exciting, not a whole lot to write about, so it just wasn't written.

about. But you see that later on, that people will say, when I started doing miracles, but wait a second, isn't that Jesus, the son of Joseph the carpenter? And if I was gone for 18 years, nobody's going to recognize me. It says what I was doing. I was in the carpentry shop building things. So I don't know what it is, this desire to fill in those blanks in scripture all the time with some sort of opportunity of going to other places and learning other things or teaching other things, because it's just, it doesn't fit in to the narrative as it stands. The clearest understanding of what takes place during that time between my death and the resurrection is that I went to what I referred to on the cross as paradise. And that was not some sort of, wasn't some sort of hell where I was taking on more punishment. On the cross, I said tetelestai. The term has been disputed in some sense. It's often translated to mean the end, or it is done, or it is finished. And some even say that it's an old merchant's term for paid in full. Regardless, the most important thing to see is the finality of the statement, that I'm saying it is done. It's not like it's done for now. I've got to go down to hell and take on some more, and then it will be really finished, but it's done now too. That wasn't the point, and that's not what's being stated. It was a stage of finality, and I wanted to make that clear. Tetelestai, it is finished.

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20: Why?
21: Have the services that year, but we were scrambling on what we were going to do, what was going to happen. No one really knew necessarily what tomorrow was going to look like. I mean, for me, in my lifetime, nothing like that had ever happened before. And so, for the first time in our lives, we maybe were thinking, even taking things for granted a little bit of what we had and what we experienced in our lives. I remember my birthday was that year, and in March, the month of March, and so my wife and I, there was nothing, there was no place for us to go, no restaurants, nothing. I mean, it was actually like kind of a boring time of at that moment with the birthday happening, right? But I remember her taking me around to different places, and we just got some of the free stuff that happens for your birthdays. We had to do everything takeout. Church, like I said, church services were recorded. We actually recorded our Easter service out at the John Kurtz family farm. And it's just things were odd, right? And so things that we depended on or things that we can depend on disappear really quickly. Now, let me ask you a question, though, as we think about that time, and you remember very clearly 6 years ago, how many of you would go to the store? How many of you maybe went to the store and just stocked up on toilet paper when you could? Or maybe you bought extra things because you didn't even think you really needed them, but just uncertainty or just like, I'll just do it. Although all those things happened, most of us still had electricity, right? We still had running water. Eventually, we realized that another truck was going to come to Kroger's at some point in time, right? We knew Amazon would probably still deliver. We would see shelves start filling back up the stores. But I want you to think about this for a moment as we think about our scripture. Imagine if it never did. Imagine if every road in Mansfield was blocked. No food deliveries, no Amazon trucks, no FedEx, no groceries. No anything coming in, no Kroger warehouse, no more Walmart restocking, no restaurants. No one could leave, and no one could come in. Everything in Mansfield, in this area, was under siege. Week after week, month after month, nothing could happen. Everything was empty, refrigerators empty. Children asking, Mom, is there anything to eat? Do we have anything here at the house? The answer is no, there's nothing. No longer is that really just a temporary thing like COVID, a temporary inconvenience. Now people are starting to starve. There were things happening. If we look back in chapter 6, and you don't have time to do that today, but you can look back on your own. There were things happening in chapter 6 that were just gross and ungodly things that were happening because there was no food, because there was so much starvation happening. The city was experiencing complete shortage. The city actually was facing a death sentence. I mean, there was nothing good that was going to come of what was happening here with these people. And then, in that hopeless situation with these people, God sends a message. God sends a prophet to give them not hope of despair, but he wanted to give them some type of hope that they could have for future. 2 Kings chapter 7, if you found your place. Scripture says in verse 1, then Elisha said, hear ye the word of the Lord. Thus saith the Lord, tomorrow about this time shall a measure of fine flour be sold for a shekel, and 2 measures of barley for a shekel in the gate of Samaria. Then the Lord, on whose hand the king leaned, answered the man of God and said, behold, if the Lord would make windows in heaven, might this thing be? And he said, behold, thou shalt see it with thine eyes, but shalt not eat. Lord, we love you. We're so grateful for the opportunity that we have to gather today, Lord, just to find principles from your word, find scripture, Lord, find things that we can take and we can apply to life. Lord, we know this was a difficult situation here in 2 Kings chapter 7. And Lord, we see what you're going to do. We see some amazing things that you're going to do in this passage. And Lord, may we take some things that we learn from scripture and may we apply it to our lives today. I just want to say we love you. In your name, amen. A difficult situation, a tough time that they were having here. And I want to give you just this morning 7 truths for every generation. 7 truths for every generation. I'll speak to the adults in the room today, but I also want to speak to the teenagers a little bit today, focus on them just a little bit. But everything was grim. Everything was bad here. And then all of a sudden, Elisha brings this word of hope. He says, hear ye the word of the Lord. Thus saith the Lord, tomorrow A measure of flour shall be sold for a shekel, and two measures of barley for a shekel in the gate of Samaria. And so before we think about this passage, or before we think about these words of hope that Elisha is going to bring to them, before we can appreciate the promise that's going to happen, we got to understand the problem. And we've understood a little bit by thinking about it and talking about it just a little bit. But this simply wasn't a city that had just fallen on hard times. It was a city that was having some difficulty, having so much trouble, because Samaria was under siege by the nation of Syria. For years, Syria had been Israel's greatest enemy to the north. They're powerful, aggressive, relentless. If you read in scripture at all, in Second Kings, and you find that all in First and Second Kings both, you see their name over and over and over again. They constantly invaded Israel. They were constantly causing problems, constantly capturing people, pressuring people in the city, and under King Ben-Hadad. And so as they thought about them in the ancient times that they had, we just kind of talked about that for a second, but in the times that they had, they didn't always go in and attack a city. So they didn't always go in into a city, find that they're going to attack it, bring out their swords, and just go in and take everybody over. What they would do is they would have a siege. And so they would take everybody and they would put everybody around the city, and they would basically not let anybody go in or go out. Just like I was talking about, maybe if that would happen here in Mansfield, they wouldn't let anybody go in and go out. And so basically they waited and let hunger accomplish what couldn't happen if they went in with the swords. Chapter 6, like I said, if you go back and read that at all, tells us how desperate things had gotten. A donkey's head, something no Jew or something no person here I know would ever eat, was being sold for an outrageous price. Scripture even says that dove's dung was being sold. It was so valuable, it was being sold as so much. Just dark things were happening here. These people, all kinds of gross stuff, because the city was dying. They were dying of hunger. They didn't have anything that was happening. There was no solution. There was nothing that was going to happen that was going to benefit them. And so these people had it rough. These people had it rough. And you know, sometimes we are going to face those difficult situations too, right? We're going to have those difficult situations happen in our life. It might not be a Syrian army, but it might be maybe we struggle with unemployment, or we struggle with a business. We struggle with a marriage. We struggle with maybe a son or a daughter that's away. Maybe we struggle with a diagnosis that we didn't expect. We didn't know that it was going to happen and it came. We've all fought something like that. Maybe it's financial pressure that we've had. And so there's times in our lives when we have these seasons, and there's times in our lives when we have those seasons, the temptation is to think, where's God at? Why isn't he here? Why isn't he here in my life? And we struggle through that. One of the greatest battles that we have as a Christian life is kind of deciding, are we going to listen to the world? Are we going to listen to ones that think that we don't have any hope? Are we going to listen to God? And I thought about that just for a minute this morning. Teenagers, when I think about that for you, you have all kinds of voices that are surrounding you. You have people telling you different things. You have a different battle maybe that you're fighting than even we as adults, and people telling you that what success looks like. Maybe telling you what beauty looks like, what relationships should look like, what truth is supposed to be in social media, entertainment, influencers, maybe even classmates, maybe even teachers. Those people all vie for your attention. All those people are putting voices in your head. They're telling you what you think. They're telling you it's okay if you compromise. It's okay if you do wrong. It's okay if you do those things. But as a young person, the culture is telling you to do one thing, but God asks us to do something different. He asks us to stand. He asks us to continue to be the ones that are standing. No, when everyone else is cheating, when everyone else is doing wrong, when everything else is doing something that we know is not right, is watching other things that shouldn't be watched. In those moments, you've got to decide, what am I going to build my life on? Am I going to build my life on just somebody who talks to me about success, or am I going to build my life around Jesus Christ? And God's word is what matters, because if you find out, number one, we rely on God's promises. I don't even think I mentioned that, but it's on the screen. Rely on God's promises. Rely on the fact that God's word still works. God's word is still important. Now, I was thinking about that just a little bit this week. And when I was thinking about that just a little bit a week, I brought this piece of carpet with me this morning. Because this is something that we've been spending some time on upstairs in the elementary. We've been upstairs remodeling the elementary classroom upstairs. So if you walked upstairs at all, you should have pictured Wednesday night. But if you walk upstairs at all, you'd see that the different rooms that are being remodeled upstairs in order for us to have our children in the school. In different classrooms. And so as you walk up there each day, or maybe you walked up there a couple different times, or maybe you haven't walked up there at all, you'd see a fellowship hall that changed in a drastic way. And it reminded me, as we think about these classrooms, and we think about the kids and they being in there very soon and having that happen. And a lot of times it's a construction zone. I mean, there's stuff everywhere that many people have helped and to be a part of this project and keep things clean and the cleaners around the church and everything. But when we think about that, those rooms are eventually going to come. I think a lot of times it's like God's faith. It's having faith in Jesus Christ, having faith in something that he is doing. Just like we're finishing those rooms, and just like we're kind of preparing those rooms, that God has given us faith. And he showed us what faith is really like when we follow him and we rely on his promises in our life. I want you to look back at verse number 2, if you will, though. Verse number 2, rely on God's promises. Number 2, verse number 2 of the scripture says this, then the Lord on whose hand the king leaned answered the man of God and said, behold, if the Lord would make windows in heaven, might this thing be? And he said, behold, thou shalt see it with thine eyes, but shall not eat thereof. Now this verse, number 2, we see this, reject persistent doubt. Reject persistent doubt. And we see in this verse one of the most influential people in the city. He's described as the man on whose hand the king leaned, meaning he was one of the king's closest advisors. His opinion mattered. When he spoke, people listened. But the very first response that he has to God's promise was not faith. What is it? It was doubt, right? It was doubt. And Elijah had given him from scripture what we just read. Said, you know, you're going to see this, and behold, thou shalt see with thine eyes, but shalt not eat thereof. You're not going to take place. You're not going to have a part of that. And, you know, Elijah was giving him what scripture said. It wasn't like he was just giving him something that he thought, right? He was giving him scripture. And sometimes I think we hear opinion of people, or maybe people giving their opinions, and we can think that's great advice, and sometimes it's good advice, but that wasn't the advice Elisha was giving. He was giving scripture. He was simply declaring what God had said. But the problem was the officer couldn't figure out God's promise with what he could see. See, he probably liked a lot like you and I. He looked around, and when he looked around, he saw the different people that were starving. He saw the Syrian army as they surrounded the city. And he realized that there's no rescue missions coming in for you people. You aren't getting some chopper or some plane to fly in and drop you supplies. Incidentally, if you did not come Wednesday night, you need to go back and you need to listen to the live stream of the message from Wednesday night. There was a missionary with us, Nate C. Don't know much about Nate C. He actually is related. He said his great uncle. His great uncle Nate C. used to fly in supplies to the Aucan Indians back in Ecuador in the 1950s, somewhere in there, with men like Jim Elliott. There were three other men that did that. And he tells about this in his message that he speaks a little bit last Wednesday, but it was a good one. You need to go back and you need to check it out. You need to see that because. It was really good. But there was no rescue mission happening like the Aucan Indians and these people. There wasn't going to be any supplies brought into these people. It wasn't going to happen. Humanly speaking, there wasn't going to be plenty. There wasn't going to be abundance by the next day. And specifically what Elisha says, he says there's going to be all this stuff sold for basically cheap prices by tomorrow. And this officer is looking on from a human standpoint. You could probably understand him a little bit. He almost sounds understandable. How in the world do you really believe that this is going to happen? Unless God opens the windows of heaven, how do you really believe this is going to happen? We've got you surrounded under this king, King Ben-Hadad. They have Samaria surrounded. They have the siege happening. They've got the city compassed around. And so there's nothing going to happen. And so he really has this response of maybe something similar to us. How's this really going to happen? How is God really going to do that? And the Lord, you know, works in ways that we don't understand. He works in mysterious ways. He works in ways that we just don't understand. God's greatest works that he does hasn't been dependent on people, hasn't been dependent on anybody else. It depends on him. But one of the saddest parts of this chapter is that the officer, the Bible says, was going to live long enough to see God's promises come true, but he wasn't going to experience that because of his unbelief. And maybe for us as Christians this morning, we might have some doubt. We might have some disappointment. We might struggle with some of the things I just talked about just a moment ago, and maybe having a sickness or having a diagnosis that we can't deal with. And after enough disappointments, sometimes it's just we lower expectations. We think, well, I don't know if God's really going to be there. Just like this officer did that. But we must make sure that we pay attention to the fact of resisting persistent doubt. The world is going to put doubt in our minds, just like this officer had to happen. And sometimes we think we can't see in front of us, but God is there. And teenagers, I think sometimes that you face a different battle with that. You face a different battle when you have that. The same temptation, but sometimes a different battle because you hear voices around you. You hear people telling you what you believe, how you should live, how you should do things. And I brought with me my AirPods this morning. And you guys know what these are. You probably use them a lot. And, you know, I love them because I'll take my AirPods. No, I can't hear myself. No. I take my AirPods and I put them in. And I'll use those at night maybe to go to sleep or whatever and listen to those. And, you know, all of you probably have something like this, right? You listen to something that's happening. You listen to music. You listen to podcasts, whatever it may be. Actually, that music just popped on. So you have things that you listen to, and these are good, right? I mean, we all love headphones. We love having them in our ear, and I feel, sometimes wear them in one ear or whatever. It's all good and fine as long as you're listening to the right voice. You're listening to the voice of God and what he has to say. It's all good to have those things in your ears and people telling you what to do and things that you think should happen in your life or whatever, but just make sure that you're listening to the right voice. You're allowing people that maybe are in the church helping you along the way. Allowing your parents, allowing people that can be a great influence to you, because you as young people need to establish right now values in your life. You need to establish values in your life. You say, well, what's a value? And I think most of you know what I'm saying, but what's a value? You should make sure you have values in your life. Something that is in line with God's will that you determine beforehand is important. So something that you feel is important, a value in your life, and you can get this from other people, you can watch other people, you can watch that happen, but have some values predetermined in your life. Because if you wait till the time or you wait till the place of temptation before you develop these things, it's probably too late, right? It's probably too late. So there's things you should make sure you just, no negotiation. Values that you discover in your life and that you do. I'm not going to get into alcohol and drugs. I'm not going to cheat. When the decision comes, you already have those values in your mind. You already have those values in your mind. Good people. See people in the church. See people, your parents, see teachers. See, they'll help you along with that. And that's what God wants us to do. God wants us to make sure that we have the right things in our life, we have the right values. And the officer's opinion really sounded reasonable, to be honest, with everyone standing around, but he was completely wrong. He was completely wrong because he didn't recognize what God can do in our life. And you young people, recognize what God can do specifically in your life. So number two, we reject persistent doubt. We rely on God's promises. In this morning, we're never too old and we're never too young to live for Christ. You're never too old, you're never too young to live for Christ. It's always worth it. It's always worth it to live for the Lord. And teenager, listen to me this morning. The you that are in here, if you are living for Christ, if you are living for Christ in today's society, I think you have all the people in here and you have my respect. Because it's difficult to live as a teenager in the generation that you're living in. And you can do it. Right? You can do it and you can live as godly as God would want us to do. Number three, reach for the next step. Reach for the next step. The passage of scripture that Clark read this morning when we started our message, it shifts our attention away from the kings and away from the prophets, away from the military leaders. And now it's going to switch our attention to the four men whose society had completely forgotten. They were lepers that were sitting outside the gate of Samaria. And under law, if you knew anything about lepers, they're considered ceremonially unclean. They were forced to live outside the city. They couldn't worship freely like we do with everyone else. They couldn't live with their families. They couldn't enjoy normal routines. And they depended on others for food. So during a time of famine like this, during a time of starvation like this, those guys are going to be the last ones to get food. I mean, maybe they get some crumbs off of somebody, but they're going to be the last ones to get the food. And that's what's amazing. That's, to me, is the craziness of the stories of Scripture, is that's exactly who God wants to use. God wants to use someone just like that for us to witness this miracle, for this to happen. Now, these guys, these four lepers, when you read about them, they didn't have this detailed plan of what was going to happen. They were just willing to reach for the next step. They were just willing to, wherever they went, they were willing to just go. They're thinking, well, at least hopefully they'll have mercy on us. And hopefully they'll do that. And then when we go, we'll help and we'll do everything that we can. And I think that sometimes that's how God grows us. He allows us to take not just a giant leap, but he allows us to take just a small step. He allows us just to be faithful at one time. And really these lepers, their conversation back and forth was honest. It was transparent. They looked at it. They looked at the situation. They weren't pretending that everything was going to be fine. They weren't pretending that they were just staying there. And they decide they're going to go into the Syrian camp. They know it's dangerous. But they're hoping for mercy. They knew that there could be just failure. They knew that they possibly not have anything good that would come of it. But all throughout Scripture, we see that as God directs and God helps us along the way. And so these men, they took off toward the city. They took off for the city because that's what God would have them to do. And that's what God wants us to do, is not stand in fear, not be worried, not when things come our way and things we struggle with. But he wants us to have a relationship with him. He wants us to draw closer to him, and he wants us to do that. And you know, we all fight those battles. Teenagers, we're talking to you a bunch this morning, but we all fight those battles. And we all fight the times of not taking our faith seriously and maybe not drawing closer to the Lord like we should. But let's make sure that we do. Let's make sure that we draw closer to him. Let's make sure that we take the next step. We reach for the next step. No matter what we're facing, no matter what we're going through in our life, we reach for the next step. And it reminds us, before we move on, it reminds us that these ordinary people, God delights in using ordinary people. These people weren't famous. These men weren't famous. They were lepers. And our world constantly tells us that, hey, you got to have things, you got to have talent, you got to be wealthy, you got to be popular, you got to be powerful. And it doesn't matter necessarily who we are. God can do great things with us. He's the God of the impossible. He's the one that fixed this whole situation. We'll see that here in just a moment. Let's notice number four, if you will. If we've got to move quickly. Remember, God is always working. Remember, God is always working. 2 Kings chapter 7, verse 6 through 8, we see this. And this is kind of where the story takes an incredible turn. Because up to this point, we've had all this famine. We've had all this struggling. We've heard God's promise through Elisha. We've heard that. But we have these four lepers who were walking toward the Syrian camp. They decided, hey, we're going to do something. And so the lepers had no idea what they were about to discover, because as they walked towards the city, as they walked towards the Syrian camp, they probably thought, hey, we don't know what's going to happen. Again, we see that in Scripture. Verse 6 pulls back the curtain, kind of shows us along the way that Samaria was starving. We don't really know exactly what was taking place there. The Syrians had built a reputation on military strength. And what makes this passage so encouraging is that none of God's people knew he was already working. Elisha didn't even know. Elisha just explained that this was going to happen. This was what was going to happen, but he didn't even know what was going to happen. He didn't even know that God was going to do what he did. The four lepers just kind of put one foot after another. And they just walked, and they wanted to do whatever they could. They wanted to solve the problem. They wanted to move forward. And so they wanted to see what God would do. They wanted to see what was going to happen. And I was thinking, over the last few weeks, we've welcomed two precious babies into our church family. The Dornbears and the Atkins family have both had children. And I started thinking back to Mother's Day and how many babies we had during the baby parade. And honestly, standing there looking across the platform, you can see what God is doing kind of just in our church and in this place, and what God is quietly doing in families and generations. And God just keeps continuing to build another generation of Christians. And sometimes we get so focused on maybe the bads, the things around us that aren't good, that we don't focus on right in front of us. And teenagers, same thing. That truth is so prevalent throughout Scripture. You could wait to serve the Lord, but it's important now to make sure that you serve him, that you don't wait too long to serve the Lord. Listen to this number five, if you would. Listen to number five, if you would, this morning. Receive God's blessings with gratitude. Receive God's blessings with attitude. Remember, with gratitude. Remember, God is always working. Remember, he's always working. But receive God's blessings with gratitude. Verse number 8 says this, and when these lepers came to the uttermost part of the camp, they went into one tent and did eat and drink and carried thence silver and gold and raiment. And they went and hid it and came again and entered into another tent and carried thence also and went and hid. These four lepers, as they went into the Syrian camp, obviously we recognize as they're going in that God has done a great thing here. And they go in and they find all these things. They find food, they find silver, they find gold. And their first response is exactly what many of us would do if we're starving, right? They grab everything, they start eating, and they have everything. They take a bunch of things and they put it in a place and they just keep going back and forth. And then they realize, in just a moment, they'll realize something that I think is important too. So I don't want to spend a lot of time on that number five. I want to go on to number six because of the sake of time today. Look at verse number 9. Then they said one to another, we do not well. This is a day of good tidings and we hold our peace. If we tarry until the morning light, some mischief will come upon us. Now therefore come that we may go and tell the king's household. So they came and called into the port of the city and he told them saying, we came to the camp of the Syrians and behold, there was no man there, neither voice of men.
6: 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Here's Manny Munoz.
20: I am Manny Munoz. Thank you for tuning into iHeartRadio's Communities. It is our weekly public affairs show where we try to bring you conversations that'll help you better understand important issues or maybe just some interesting topics. Either way, I do hope you'll stick around for the next half hour. And if you have any comments, questions, or suggestions, please feel free to reach out on Instagram. My handle is at IOD Manny. That's at IOD MANNY. Now, let's get on with the show. July is Sarcoma and Bone Cancer Awareness Month, shining light on a group of rare cancers that most Americans have never even heard of, despite the fact that thousands of people are diagnosed every year. Our guest today has a very personal reason to be an advocate. He's Raymond Rodriguez Torres, chairman of the Live Like Bella Foundation. Raymond, I appreciate the time. Thanks for joining us.
22: It's wonderful to be with you. Thanks so much, Manny.
20: Let's start off with that. For listeners who might not know your family story, who was Bella? How did she inspire the Live Like Bella Foundation?
22: So Bella is our daughter who passed away, unfortunately, at the age of 10 after a six-year battle with rhabdomyosarcoma, which is a type of pediatric sarcoma that affects children. She battled valiantly from the age of 4 to the age of 10. So for 6 years, she fought her disease. She initially presented as of last week with sudden paralysis without warning when she was 4 years old. And she was found to have tumors in her spine and 9 other parts of her body. And her prognosis at diagnosis was that she would never walk again and had but a few weeks to a few months to live. And I can assure you that there's nothing that can prepare you for words such as those. Mm-hmm. But in the process, with extraordinary medicine and the support of so many people all over the world, Bella regained the ability by miracle to walk, run, and jump. And after 6 years, on the night that she took her last breath in my wife and I's arms, that she went to heaven, amazingly, this community rallied from people all over the world. And if you'll remember, LeBron James and Dwayne Wade, at that time with the Miami Heat, wrote hashtag live like Bella on their shoes during the Eastern Conference Finals. And amazingly, it went viral. And so after that, my wife and I decided with our younger daughter, Reina, that we too were going to live like Bella. And what live like Bella meant for Bella was to serve others, to help others. There was a great deal of innocence in Bella's life. She was born with developmental delays prior to becoming paralyzed and diagnosed with cancer. And so she was incredibly innocent, and she was also fearless in the hospital. And what she cared more was about helping her friends. And so with so many people supporting the movement of Live Like Bella, not just online, but in the real world, today Live Like Bella is an entity that assists children battling cancer and their families in 38 countries around the world and across the United States. And we additionally this year surpassed more than $45 million in research that we've been able to make possible.
20: Amazing what you've been able to do in just a few years. The website, by the way, is livelikebella.org, B-E-L-L-A, livelikebella.org. What is sarcoma? Why is it like one of the most misunderstood and I guess difficult to understand cancers to diagnose and treat?
22: So sarcoma is a rare type of cancer that happens usually in the muscle or connective tissue, and it happens in children or in adults. One of the primary differences in adults, Manny, is that although obviously you and I are men, and we might take longer than some of our female counterparts to go to the doctor because we've got this nagging pain that we know just isn't right, eventually as an adult, we'll go to the doctor, even if we are men. Children don't do that. So in Bella's case, for example, had she not become paralyzed overnight without warning, we would have never known that she was invaded literally from her brain all the way to her foot and everywhere in between with sarcoma. And so this cancer, unfortunately, you know, is very aggressive. It's not one of those slow growing cancers that gives you more of a nagging pain that someone might be able to identify. And particularly in children don't tell you, hey, I think I have a tumor somewhere.
20: Sure.
22: And so usually and universally, what we found, particularly in children, is that more than 80% of the time, children present stage 3 and stage 4. And so that adds a whole nother level of complexity in terms of how do you treat a patient that at diagnosis is so advanced.
20: Regrettably right now,
22: there's not really early detection in the blood for scenarios such as these.
20: Is that because there aren't really any warning signs, or they're not in any pain until the cancer has progressed so much?
22: Yes, and in many cases, they're in no significant pain or no significant, you know, presentation until, again, a case like Bella's where you're suddenly paralyzed.
20: Right. Well, I mean, it's a tough situation to be in. If you don't know you have this until the prognosis is not good, how can you even begin attacking something like that, and when there's no diagnosis for it?
22: So certainly, you know, as we look at July being Sarcoma Awareness Month, I can tell you that it is extraordinarily difficult, man. I can't put into words how much we miss Bella, particularly during this time of year, and remember that she would, you know, what she would be doing in her life if she was still with us on Earth. At the same time, we're very encouraged because of entities like Live Like Bella, like First Ascent Biomedical that I've recently had the privilege of joining as president, and many other entities. I'm very encouraged that very soon we're going to be able to see markers in blood where you would be able to take your normal, typical healthy child to the pediatrician for a regular checkup, or in the case of an adult, that we would go to the doctor. And there would be very soon very accurate blood biopsies that might give us early indications so that a patient doesn't have to be so advanced at diagnosis. A
20: few more minutes here with Raymond Rodriguez-Torres. He is the chairman of the Live Like Bella Childhood Cancer Foundation. The website is livelikebella.com. Raymond, you've shared a good bit of your family story with us. How what is it like, if you could even put it into words, sharing the biggest challenges that a family faces after hearing those words that your child has cancer?
22: Well, it tests every fiber of your being, from your finances to your marriage to your family, everything you can imagine. And so, we're grateful from a standpoint of Live Like Bella to be able to support families when they find themselves in that horrible scenario when they say your child has cancer. In addition to that, I will tell you, Manny, that we are incredibly grateful to so many, because as much as we would hear that the world is becoming worse and worse and people are moving further away from each other, I can say that we saw the opposite in terms of support for our family. And now we have the privilege of paying it forward in Bella's memory. And I'm very encouraged with the research that's happening and some of the advances happening, specifically using artificial intelligence and precision functional oncology, that very day, very soon, this will no longer be a death sentence and a threat to the lives of our children, but that soon this will be a manageable and treatable disease.
20: I want to get into a couple of those things in a moment, but there's something with all of the people I speak to who've lost a child, however they've lost them, but then make their personal loss into a mission. You really have a different drive, if you will, than just about anyone else. What keeps motivating you every day to grow this foundation and help other children with cancer like Bella?
22: Well, the first thing I'll say is that we, our family, had a very good teacher. She was bald. She was 3'9". She was only on earth for 10 years, but she packed quite a punch. When you consider the fact that Bella had been born with developmental delays, and on the surface, her life was so seemingly insignificant. She was made fun of when she was little. She was marginalized. We knew what it was like to not be invited to certain play dates and birthday parties. And yet, amazingly, a little girl whose life was so on the surface insignificant, who could barely speak, changed the world in terms of creating awareness of children's cancer. In addition to that, accelerating everything having to do with research. But more importantly, I think the greatest gift of Bella's life was bringing people together from all walks of life and every corner of the earth to say, you know what? We'll stand shoulder to shoulder with you and we'll fight childhood cancer together. And in the meantime, I know where Bella is. I know she's shining down from heaven. And I believe that the next time I see that smile will be in heaven, and she'll be well pleased with what we did to try to help her friends.
20: And I have a smile on my face right now because not only am I based here in South Florida, so I know your story and Bella's story well. I've got goosebumps looking at her smile right now on the website at livelikebella.com. You mentioned you're now leading First Ascent Biomedical. What convinced you that functional precision oncology? Well, let me ask you first, what is functional precision oncology?
22: So this is taking a very personal and individualized approach to the biology of each patient. Right now, when a patient is diagnosed, adult or child, with sarcoma or any other type of cancer, we in essence use what's called population-based treatment. So, based on clinical trials that have been published, we say X amount of patients should respond to X degree with this condition.
20: Right.
22: Using functional precision oncology, we actually take live tumor cells from the patient, either through a biopsy or in the case of leukemias, their blood, and we're able to run them specifically on hundreds of currently FDA-approved drugs, and at the same time using genomics, all interpreted by AI. And what we found is that the combinations of treatment protocols that are being established because of this are very unconventional, are some things that no one would have been able to conceive. And at the same time, if you look at some of the publications, specifically in Nature Medicine, for example, recently, it shows, an 83% response in drugs that we would have never been able to imagine. And then I also have the privilege, because of Live Like Bella, of knowing many of the children that were in that trial, and they're alive today, Manny, and they're thriving. And so this is changing the way we're looking at oncology in a very significant way, and I've been able to live it very intimately.
20: That all sounds amazing, and the progress that is being made and where this might go in 2 years or 5 years. But it also, Raymond, sounds really, really expensive. How can someone, who finds out that their child has cancer even begin to consider affording getting the treatments their kid deserves?
22: The good news right now in terms of, functional precision oncology in the state of Florida is that due to a grant from the state of Florida that First Ascent Biomedical received, this test is currently free for patients in the state of Florida, up to 200. And so it is of great benefit and it is at no cost. For patients around the country, we're actively working and we're just about to receive, approval for CMS for Medicare and all insurance carriers so that this would be made available at the least expense possible for patients. And also, you know, there's also other charitable entities that can come in to help a family if they need it so that they can have access to this. Because in many instances, Manny, I'll just have to say this. The worst part is not when they tell you your child has cancer. Mm. The darkest moment is when everything has been attempted that could be attempted. There's another meeting, and that meeting is, please take your child home. There's nothing more we can do.
20: Right.
22: I lived that. And for so many reasons, I wanted to bring light through Live Like Bella and what we're doing now at First Ascent to that very difficult moment, to that very difficult meeting, so that we have one more shot on goal. But that this shot on goal should be personalized, and it should be with the biology of that particular patient. And so we will do all that we can to make sure that patients have access to this if their doctor feels it's right for them.
20: Are you already seeing examples of where this personalized approach has given patients options that they might never have had?
22: Very much so. And in fact, the synergistic effect of combinations of drugs that this is analyzing and bringing forward are things in using combination of FDA oncology drugs, but it also involves things like antibiotics, over-the-counter medications, mm-hmm. antihistamines, things that, you know, a human potentially could not conceive, but machine learning and AI can. And when you combine them with the biology of the patient, they respond in a way that no one has seen before. And it's very exciting.
20: You think these personalized cancer treatments will end up becoming the norm, will end up becoming standard care long term?
22: I believe so. I mean, further studies are, you know, needed over larger populations of
20: sure.
22: patients. The one particular study that showed, you know, an enormous breakthrough, you know, global headlines was, you know, a collaboration funded by Live Like Bella, but a collaboration between Florida International University and Nicklaus Children's Hospital.
20: Mm-hmm.
22: And that trial has continued enrolling in children. It also opened, thanks to the NIH and NCI, open enrollment for adults through the Cleveland Clinic in Weston, which is, you know, is in the Fort Lauderdale area. And those results are going to be published soon, with now more than 200, you know, humans going through the process. And I do believe eventually this is going to find its place very importantly in the journey of a patient.
20: A couple more minutes here with Raymond Rodriguez Torres, chairman of the Live Like Bella Childhood Cancer Foundation. Let's close it out with that. What gives you the most hope today compared to when Bella was first diagnosed and you didn't have a whole lot of hope that she was going to get better?
22: Regrettably, looking at the way that cancer is treated right now in the world, we pull a protocol on the basis of what type of cancer the patient is diagnosed with.
20: Yeah.
22: The good news is there's a protocol. The bad news is you know the poor outcomes of that protocol on the onset. So in Bella's specific case with a stage 4 rhabdomyosarcoma, her protocol showed a 2% survival. Add on to the fact that she was paralyzed at the moment, and in essence, there was very little hope. Today, we have a lot more armamentarium in this bag. We have a lot more tools at our disposal, not just with functional precision oncology, but even since Bella went to heaven, a lot of advancements have come to help patients so that cancer is no longer an immediate threat, but it can become a manageable and treatable disease like we've seen with other illnesses throughout the history of humanity. And that's what I'm most excited about right now.
20: Last couple of things for you then. I mentioned July is Sarcoma and Bone Cancer Awareness Month. What's the one message you want most for families, for healthcare providers, anybody listening to us talk right now? What message do you want them to hear about this?
22: Keep the faith. Help is coming. You know, one of the things that I did not conceive when I was going through it, my family and I were going through it with Bella, as we felt like we were on an island. How could it be possible that our daughter at 4 years old was invaded with cancer and untreatable cancer? And we could not believe that the treatment options that were available to her were so antiquated and so toxic.
20: Mm-hmm.
22: How could this be that we haven't made more advancements? But today I'm happy to say that there are people that care. There are people that are working day and night to help scenarios like children like Bella and so many others that are facing bone cancer and sarcomas. And very soon, I'm very confident we're going to have even more treatment options than even up until now. And I know it's a day that Bella smiles from heaven.
20: Beyond funding research and things like that, what does the Live Like Bella Foundation do to help families get through that?
22: So Live Like Bella provides family assistance in two ways, in addition to funding research. We pay for all the ancillary expenses that a family has while they're undergoing cancer treatment. You think about it, you know, the moment if you have a two-parent household, immediately one of the parents at least will have to stop working. You know, having a child with cancer is not the type of scenario where you can take your child into chemo and then run to the office for a few hours. You become a full-time caregiver. So those households that have two parents immediately drop down to at least one. So we pay for mortgages, we pay for rent, electricity, food, transportation, anything related, pharmacy copays, hospital copays. But then the last part of the assistance that Live Like Bella provides to families, which is very difficult, but it's very necessary, is that we provide memorial support. So should their child die of cancer anywhere in the world or in the United States, Live Like Bella helps to cover the headstones, the burials, and the funerals of these children.
20: And in closing, again, as I smile, looking at her smile on the website, livelikebella.org, if she could see what's happened over the last 12 years because of her courage, mm-hmm. what do you think, how would this movement make her feel?
22: I think that I'd want to believe that she would be smiling, that incredible inspirational smile, and say, keep going, Daddy. And that's what we're going to keep going. And that's what we're going to keep doing. And with the love and support and affect of so many, of which our family could never possibly express in human words, we will keep going until the day I see that smile again in heaven. And I believe she will be well pleased with what we tried to do.
20: Raymond Rodriguez Torres, chairman of the Live Like Bella Childhood Cancer Foundation. I encourage you to go to the website, read more about it. LiveLikeBella.org. That's Bella, B-E-L-L-A. LiveLikeBella.org. Raymond, thank you for sharing your story, for everything that you've done, and for your time this morning. Best of luck.
22: Thank you, Manny. I appreciate it greatly.
20: You're listening to iHeartRadio Communities, our weekly public affairs show. I am Manny Munoz. If you have any thoughts, comments, or questions, please feel free to reach out to me on Instagram. My handle is at IODManny. That's at IODManny. As we approach the 25th anniversary of the September 11th attacks, we're reminded that for many people, the health effects of that day are still unfolding. Thousands of kids, teens, students, residents, and others who were exposed to dust and debris around Ground Zero might not even realize that the reason they're developing some chronic health conditions is because of their connection to 9/11. Let's discuss it as we bring in Dr. Lee Wilson, Medical Director of NYC Health and Hospitals, World Trade Center Health

0: for World Trade Center. To get an idea if you meet the exposure criteria for the program, if you maybe have an eligible condition, and if your symptoms may have started in a time period that might be covered by the program.
1: And we'll get into some of that in a moment, but what are, in your experience, some of the most common health conditions that you're seeing now, even so many years later, that are linked to 9/11 related exposures?
0: So the conditions that were first recognized in a short period of time post 9/11 were conditions you can imagine being related to direct inhalation of the dust, sinus disease, maybe asthma, different breathing conditions, GERD, which is also known as acid reflux. And again, these all have criteria for when the symptoms have onset and the time of diagnosis and how much time somebody has spent in the disaster area. More recently, when the Zadroga bill went through Congress and was signed into law on January 2nd, 2011, this program also started covering cancers. There are many cancers that are listed on the website that are covered by the program. And again, they also have a certain amount of latency, meaning time of exposure to time of diagnosis, and criteria for how much time you spent in the area.
1: And that website, again, is cdc.gov/WTC for World Trade Center. We often hear about the first responders, understandably, and people might not realize that there are others who might qualify for, you know, no-cost care through this program.
0: So absolutely. I think it's very common for people to understand the roles that the first responders played, the FDNY, the sanitation, the police, and so on. I think it's much less understood how young people were exposed. So I definitely appreciate you taking the time to talk about that today. So young people may have been exposed at school or in their home residences. Maybe they had dust in the air ducts in their apartment where they were living, or potentially dust contaminating their carpets if they were a young child crawling on the carpet and being exposed that way. I think it's much more difficult for people to imagine that type of exposure, and much easier to remember their pictures we saw on the news or the first responders being exposed to the dust from September 11th.
1: You're talking about people who spend significant time in the general vicinity, not somebody who might have visited or been there for a couple of days in the weeks and months after the attacks, right?
0: So it depends. If they were there in the immediate aftermath, that's obviously considered a time of higher exposure. But, you know, folks that were there in weeks and months later, there's different amounts of criteria for hours that were spent in the area to determine if they qualify to be in the program. And then there's a different amount of exposure that's needed, a higher amount of exposure needed to get a condition certified or covered through the World Trade Center Health Program.
1: A couple more minutes here with Dr. Lee Wilson, Medical Director, NYC Health and Hospitals, World Trade Center Health Program, Clinical Centers of Excellence. What are some of the other kinds of like cancers or chronic illness that you've found that can appear years later, even decades after potential exposure?
0: So there are some people who are developing something called sarcoidosis, which is it mainly manifests in the lungs, but it's an immune condition. COPD, which is chronic obstructive pulmonary disease, in some cases can be covered by this program. Various forms of interstitial lung disease, and in addition, the cancers that we talked about that are now covered.
1: What about mental health? Is somebody affected, post-traumatic stress or whatever, childhood trauma from what they experienced, what they saw, is that something that is treatable through this program?
0: I'm really glad you brought that up, because a lot of people do focus on the physical health, but a lot of folks suffer in silence with mental health conditions. I have people come in to this day who have been having nightmares since 9/11, that have had other signs or symptoms of PTSD, depression, anxiety. And once they have their initial visit here, they'll meet with a social worker or other mental health professional who will make a determination. Do they potentially have a condition that can be linked back to their 9/11 exposure? So, yes, thank you for bringing up the mental health piece.
1: Yeah, I imagine, we know what an important role that played for many of the first responders and those that worked in the recovery and the cleanup. I imagine anybody really who lived in the area or who spent some time there in the days and months were affected by it. I guess it would be impossible mentally not to be affected by what you witnessed or saw.
0: Absolutely. You know, and as we were talking earlier, there are a lot of people who are young at the time, so that's a differential impact when you're a young person exposed to that, and, you know, your parents are stressed as well. There's a lot that goes into it. There is a lot of unrecognized mental and behavioral health that we certainly cover.
1: Without question. The website cdc.gov/WT.

0: See, so let's talk about that exactly. What exactly does the program provide? Is it like screenings? Does it cover treatment?
1: First responder program and the survivor programs operate a little bit differently. In the survivor program, in order to stay in the program and have annual surveillance, you do need to be deemed to have a WTC certifiable condition, meaning an illness that's linked to 9/11. If you're a first responder, you don't necessarily have to have a qualifying or certifiable condition, but you can be annually checked on and get your screenings done.
0: What about cost? How is somebody determined to have a 9/11 related condition? What is the process?
1: So the process is determining when somebody's symptoms started, what is the actual disease or condition, and how much exposure do they have. So going through all of those things, if it's a cancer, obtaining a pathology report to determine the latency, meaning time of diagnosis, after your exposure, and is it a covered condition? And I believe you asked about cost. So in the survivor program, the members or the patients, we call them members as well, they must have private insurance that gets billed first. And again, the care is for only for their certifiable conditions. Mm-hmm. And the government then is the second payer. So it's a little bit different than just saying no cost healthcare, because it's specifically for the certified condition. It's not all healthcare that's covered.
0: Yeah, and I guess it would be like a covered condition or something like that. What about somebody who moved away years later or something like that? Do they qualify? Should they still consider applying?
1: Absolutely. There is a national program that is operated. It operates a little bit differently than our clinical centers here in New York City, but all of that information is on the CDC.gov website, and the explanation on how to apply and how to access care should be there as well.
0: Are people surprised that they have a 9/11 related condition when they're not diagnosed for 5, 10, 15, 20 years later?
1: Yeah, they certainly can be. Again, it's really about the government's criteria, the symptom onset, the particular disease, and the amount of exposure somebody has. So once you meet all those criteria, that is what leads to a certifiable or covered condition.
0: What are you still learning so many years later about the long-term effects of exposure to the ground zero and the surrounding area?
1: So there's a lot of ongoing research. There's research trying to understand, are there cognitive impacts, meaning, you know, are there mental health? Is there cognitive impairment that's potentially related to their exposure or to their PTSD?
0: Right.
1: There's a lot of current research going on trying to understand the long-term health effects.
0: Again, give us the information where we could go and who should consider looking into the program.
1: So anybody that was in the New York City disaster area between 9/11/01 and 7/31/02, the map of the disaster area is on the website. Anybody that was in the area at the time should certainly consider looking at that and determining if you might be eligible for the program.
0: CDC.gov/WTC is the website. CDC.gov/WTC. Dr. Lee Wilson, Medical Director, NYC Health and Hospitals, WTC Health Program Clinical Center of Excellence. Dr. Wilson, so appreciative for everything you're doing. Thanks so much for the time and the information. Be well.
1: Thank you so much for having me.
0: I am Manny Munoz. I appreciate you listening to iHeartRadio's Communities This Week. As always, if you have any questions, comments, or suggestions, reach out to me on Instagram. My handle is @IODManny. That's @IODManny. And that'll do it for another edition of iHeartRadio's Communities. I'm Manny Munoz. Until next time.
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0: issue, it can't be me. And for that reason, we are suspending campaign operations.
1: Your endorsement of Senate candidate Graham Plattner in Maine. Do you regret endorsing him?
0: Yes.
2: I've never been more optimistic than I am today that we have the formula to end this war. 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Let those supporting Russia to know it's going to be a price to be paid if you keep doing it.
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3: 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Coming up next, our final news roundup and information overload hour.
5: All right, news roundup and information overload hour. Here's our toll-free telephone number. It's 800-941-SEAN. If you want to be a part of this program, if there was one thing that was drawing me back to this microphone more than any other story last week, I'm not a great vacation person. I'm just not. Linda, true or false? I'm not really good at taking vacations. This was scheduled after America 250, after Mount Rushmore, after going to Washington, D.C. This was my July 4th annual vacation 1 week that I ended up spending more time working than I ever did before. But that's separate and apart. Linda, you want to weigh in on that or not?
6: No, I mean, this is, one of those things. It's unfortunate every single time you try to take time, the world blows up. And this was no exception to that rule.
5: All right. So it's very interesting and how the Democrats were basically caught selling their soul as it relates to Mr. Nazi tattoo, Graham Plattner, the mocking of the U.S. soldier he didn't deserve to live, an avowed communist blaming sexual assault victims, on this website used to facilitate extramarital affairs that targeted minors, has a controversial history with minors. That's a picture with him in the towel. His personal time and his desire for self-pleasure in porta potties, calling white people, rural Maine people, stupid and racist, the very people he wanted to vote for him. Using racist stereotypes. That was a big problem. Mocking a teenage girl's suicide attempt, calling cops bastards, among many other things. And, on every one of these issues, prominent Democrats all the way across the board were supporting him, starting with Bernie Sanders and starting with Pocahontas and Ro Khanna. And there wasn't one Democrat that ever stood up to any of these issues to say, this guy does not belong in our party. This guy is too radical. He is too extreme, because that's not where the party is anymore. The heart and soul of the Democratic Party has been radicalized. And it is now the party of Sanders and Pocahontas and Graham Plattner and Mamdani and AOC and the Squad. And, even the likes of Hakeem Jeffries was supporting Graham Plattner, and Chuck Schumer's silence was beyond deafening, just like his silence in the race with Mamdani for mayor of New York City. Deafening, because they want to cling to power, and they know if they dare take on the radicalized base of their party, that their perceived power, their leaders or minority leaders in name only, will be gone, and it will be gone forever. This is now who they are. They are a soulless party. Remember, they wouldn't stand for the families of Jocelyn Dungary, Laken Riley, Rachel Morin when Donald Trump became president. People that lost their children and they sat on their hands. I said then they lost their heart, their soul, and their conscience. Now you can take it a step downward. Everything they said, it used to bother them. Things about Justice Kavanaugh, for example, things about Clarence Thomas, for example, and there's one example of hypocrisy after another. Roy Moore, we can go all the way back, every controversy that's ever existed, Jim Jordan, etc. Everything they've ever said now comes back to haunt them, because they really don't care. It's sort of like how, they care about crime or they'll politicize, only when they can weaponize or politicize an issue of somebody that is murdered, but they'll ignore, you know, the dozens of and dozens of people shot every weekend in Chicago and cities all across the country, blue cities all across the country, because they can't weaponize it, they can't politicize it, they can't blame Trump. Well, now, none of these other issues they say that they had the moral high ground on is gone and gone forever. Here to weigh in, our pollster friends, John McLaughlin, McLaughlin and Associates, Matt Towery, Insider Advantage, host of the Leaderboard, his podcast. Anyway, welcome both of you. Let's first get to my analysis and what the polling is showing. John McLaughlin, we'll start with you this time.
7: Well, the last national poll we released was right before July 4th, and the president had his actual job approval had ticked up a little bit to 50 to 46, and which was an improvement. But the Republicans were still trailing in the generic ballot for Congress, 46 to 43. So there's like a 7-point gap between Trump's policy approval and where the Republicans are for Congress. And one of the things that we noticed was when we asked them, and this is again, this was when the ceasefire, which is now abrogated, but had passed from what they read, you know, what they've seen in the news, do you approve or disapprove of the ceasefire deal? Only 51% of Americans did, but only 34% disapproved. Right of center cable viewers, people watch your shows, listen to your radio, et cetera, they supported it 72 to 17, but left of center opposed 54-35 because it was Trump's ceasefire. And now it's going back to like when we did polls in April, when we asked them, did they approve or disapprove of military action to stop Iran from getting nuclear weapons? The majority of Americans did 52-40. And was it warranted and justified? 59% agreed. Should we finish the job? 60 to 30, they agreed. Americans don't like going to war, but they understand what this is about. And when we asked in this recent most survey, which was released right before July 4th, when we said, do you approve or disapprove of requiring Iran to stop funding international terrorism against Israel and other nations? 75% to 14%, they did. And when we asked them, Iran must agree to never produce nuclear weapons with American and international inspections to verify, 76 to 14, they did. So the vast majority of Americans understand what President Trump's trying to do in Iran, that he's trying to prevent them from getting a nuclear weapon, that he's trying to stop them from increasing terrorism in the region and around the world. And, you know, Americans, we may be, you know, slow to anger like the president, but if you're threatening us, you're going to pay a heavy price, and that's what we're seeing going on right now.
5: Matt Towery, let's get your take.
8: Well, there's not one thing that my colleague and friend just said that I disagree with. His polling pretty much tracks what I've seen. I think the following. I think, first of all, as far as the Democrats go, if it's Trump one way or another, whether it's a ceasefire or having to wipe the leaders off the map in Iran, either way, they're not going to like it because it's Donald Trump. We all get that. But I will say that, and I haven't polled this, but my take based on all the polling I've done, you know, I did a lot of polling when these things first broke out, Sean, and had basically the same sort of numbers that John had. I believe that Trump has a unique moment now that he can truly continue to dismantle Iran. I think it's very clear that they will never negotiate a settlement. You cannot trust what they say. You can negotiate forever, but all they do is stall for time. And now, in a very strategic manner, which I'm sure they're putting together, it's time to open up the strait. It's time to do what we have to do with the remaining leadership. We don't know who all they are. And it's time that we make it so that this country cannot continue to peddle the harm that they peddle around the world and continue to be a threat. And I think most Americans in the end will agree with that. Let me add one other thing. The Democrats have made one issue. Remember, this is their one issue for about a month and a half, 2 months. And that is, oh, the oil prices are too high. And then all of a sudden, we had the MOU and things started getting better and the oil was flowing a little better and the prices were coming down. Well, they weren't talking oil as much. What happens if Donald Trump and the U.S. take control of the strait and get this oil really flowing?
5: But, you know, from my perspective, you know, there definitely is, seems to be, and I actually believe to be, a group of moderates that probably would want to hand over the dust, give up their nuclear ambition, you know, rebuild the great, once former great Persian Empire. You know, you've got 94 million people there that have been suffering for 47 years. But there is a group of hardliners loyal to the, you know, dead former Supreme Leader Ali Khamenei, who they finally had a funeral for. Yep. You know, to me, this is just a huge opening opportunity that, you know, puts all past historical trends that favor the party out of power in midterm election years. You know, we're now breaking new ground here. I don't think these old models fit. And I think this is the greatest opportunity that them embracing extremism and selling their soul, which is what they've done and what they're doing, gets them to the promised land as assuredly as they normally might.
7: I think you're right, because it's Donald Trump. He's an historic figure in American history. He's not on the ballot this November, but the Democrats are choosing to run against him and make this a referendum on him. And in that case, it's putting them on the wrong side of the Iran war. Are they actually rooting against America? Our brave men and women are sacrificing, you know, to make sure that we win this conflict and Iran never gets nuclear weapons. And they're picking the wrong side. And you're seeing them nominate candidates, the extreme candidates that are coming about, whether it's the three candidates for Congress that Mayor Mondami in New York, who he supported these pro-Hamas terrorists in small Democrat primaries, and they won. And now you're getting Plattner in Maine, but he had to step down, and they won't let it go to a primary. They want to make sure that the party controls some sort of nomination process to replace him. But then you get El Sayed in Michigan. You get Tallarico in Texas. I mean, the Democrat Party is a party of extremists, and the Republicans have a chance to basically.
5: But now it's Colorado. It's Missouri. It's in Washington State. It's now a cancer that is spread all throughout the Democratic Party and now all parts of the country. So the whole country needs to be aware of this as they prepare to vote. I mean, there was an article, editorial today in the New York Post, the DSA versus America was actually over the weekend.
7: Yes, and that's why Donald Trump has decided that our party, would have a midterm convention. Because just like we did in Milwaukee, where Donald Trump personally laid out 17 pages of the platform that he stands for, of which also was making sure Iran never had nuclear weapons. But he was able to lay out a platform that the majority of Americans would support him. We'd sweep the battleground states, win the popular vote. And now you're in a midterm election where you have lower turnout. And if we can have a contrast election, so when the Republicans go to Dallas and they say, this is where the Republicans for Congress stand. We're for lower taxes. We're for secure borders. We're for making sure that you have housing is affordable with lower mortgage rates. And we're making it easier for people to get housing. We're trying to lower utility rates, et cetera. The Democrats are for the opposite of those things. They are for higher taxes. They voted for a $4 trillion tax increase. They voted for open borders, sanctuary cities. They're against voter ID. They want to enable fraud in elections. Let's have a contrast election so that our voters can decide in September and October and November, whenever they decide that they can vote by their different states, that they can see that the majority of Americans agree with the Republican Party who supports Donald Trump versus those who oppose Donald Trump and really oppose what the majority of Americans stand for.
5: All right, quick break. Right back. More with our pollsters, John McLaughlin, Matt Towery on the other side. Your calls also coming up, 800-941-SHAWN, as we continue this Monday.
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0: right, we continue. Our pollsters are with us. Matt Towery and John McLaughlin are with us. You know, the impact of a radicalized Democratic Party, now mainstream in the party and dominating in their party, and the impact on the midterm elections. What about the extremism factor? Last word, Matt Towery. How does this impact the midterm?
1: Well, I always believe in midterms that people vote off of anger and off of fear. And I hate to say that, but that's always been my experience. Right now, there is an enthusiasm gap. The Democrats have more enthusiasm than the Republicans have. I think you have to take the issue of what's emerging with socialism in the Democratic Party. I think you have to take what's emerging in terms of what they want to do to Donald Trump and put this country through in the next 2 years if they take the House, and how much mayhem that would take place, and then talk about the other issues, such as the fact that they would be easily led to open up the borders again. Take that platform that the Democratic Socialists just put out. It's insane. Pin it on them. Get the anger up among the Republicans, because midterms are not about anything other than turnout. And if you don't get your turnout, you don't win. That's what the Republicans have to focus on.
0: All right. Appreciate both of you, Matt Towery, John McLaughlin. Thank you both. We will have you on regularly as this midterm election year unfolds. 800-941-SHAWN, our number, if you want to be a part of the program. 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
16: Uncovers the real truth about the politics of D.C. 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
0: All right, 25 now till the top of the hour. Our number, 800-941-SEAN, if you want to be a part of the program. Earlier in the last hour, Henry McMaster, the governor of the great state of South Carolina, kind of surprising, except Donald Trump kind of put out the suggestion earlier before that. In fact, Lindsey Graham's sister, Darlene, will be the interim senator to fill the role of the brother that she loved. I've known Lindsey for years, and when his parents died young, she was very young. And he then put everything aside in his life, and being the good-hearted human being that I knew him to be, he was a close friend. He then took about the job, took on the responsibility of raising his sister, later adopting her. And the number one, you know, as much as he loved politics, as much as he fought for the things he believed in, he fought for his family even more. An incredible interim selection as they move forward with a very quick process that will nominate a replacement for Lindsey Graham, but she will step in his stead. And I would imagine, as we discussed, voting the way her brother would have voted. And that would be, in most cases, supporting Donald Trump. A lot of nice posts on X by a longtime friend of this program, Newt Gingrich, who reminded us all that Lindsey came in the class of 94. I had the honor of being at Newt Gingrich's MC. I was a local radio host in Atlanta just before I went to Fox in 96. And that night was one of the greatest nights of my life to be able to watch Republicans make history and take back the House of Representatives and control of it, something that had not been done in 40 years. Lindsey was a part of that freshman class, and then later, of course, became a senator, former Speaker of the House, longtime friend of mine, personal and otherwise. Newt Gingrich is with us. He was a warrior. He was a firecracker on day one, wasn't he?
17: He was. Chris and I were with him for the 40th anniversary. And he turned to me and he said, you know, I may have been a bit much when I first got there. He said, as I get older, I realized you were a lot more often right than I thought you were.
0: That's Lindsey. I mean, there are certain conversations I won't reveal that were personal. And he said, yeah, I think I wish I didn't do that. Yeah, maybe we shouldn't have pursued that as hard as we did.
17: Yeah.
0: But very reflective and introspective.
17: Look at it this way, Sean. In our 250th anniversary, Lindsey is a perfect example. He came out of very difficult childhood circumstances. He showed great responsibility in taking on his 13-year-old sister. He served in the U.S. military, ultimately as a full colonel. At every level, he loved life. He loved America. And in the end, he loved Donald Trump. And I think that was probably his biggest surprise. Because if you go back and look at in the 16 campaign, Lindsey said as many mean things.
0: No, he was brutal. I mean, by the way, the liberal media has been playing it over and over again. I'm like, will you please remind people he said it in 2016 when he was running against the guy? Because it's been just the opposite ever since.
17: Well, and you know, because we both know Lindsey very, very well. He truly, genuinely found Trump to be the kind of person that he loved being with. They golfed together. I'd really be curious how the total number was. But my guess is it's over 100 times. And Lindsey just, he brought the same passion to everything. Either it didn't matter or it was important and he had passion. And that's sort of how he lived his life. And Post now reflect on it because, of course, twice when she was nominated for ambassador, he was a key player in getting her through the Senate. In fact, the second time after Trump had gotten elected in 24, Lindsey came up to her and said, look, why don't we skip all this stuff? I'll get him to name you. I'll see if I can't get it butt through by unanimous consent. Let's just get it done by Tuesday. But that was Lindsey. Always on offense, always happy. He fit the Al Smith model of the happy warrior. And he enjoyed life. He enjoyed what he did. And by the way, I think the president coming out earlier today and being in favor of his sister as the interim replacement was exactly right emotionally. And I think Lindsey would be so proud of his sister being sworn in, and she will be so well received by the Senate, both Democrat and Republican, that it's a great American story.
0: The only thing that I worry about, and I've spent a lot of time, I didn't find out, I woke up for some reason at 4:30 in the morning, and I didn't stop talking all day yesterday till about midnight. And I spent a lot of time on the phone with her family, their staff. They're devastated. They lost they in her case, she lost everything in one. The parent part of him, the brother part of him that she loved and admired. And, you know, I won't reveal more of the private conversations. She loved her brother. They were so close. And she, you know, I'm so glad she did it. She, you know, the only thing, you know what I worry about? I worry about the legacy media in the halls of Congress and elevators, you know, just probably going to want to harass this poor woman who's never dealt with that before. That's what frightens me the most for her.
17: Look, I mean, first of all, for everybody who worries about the American system, here is a senator who's going to come from her own unique background, didn't get paid for by anybody, didn't raise $1 billion. She's here because she's the legacy of her brother, and she is, in the end, going to be her own senator. Now, I assume she's going to be very close to Trump because she knows how close Lindsey was. But at the same time, if you want an example of why America, unlike Europe and elsewhere, is open to talent, just think of her as an example that you can come from anywhere and have a chance to walk in the U.S. Senate and be called senator. And guess what? Your vote counts.
0: Let me ask you this part, because it frustrates me, and that is the false portrayal of Lindsey as somebody that loved war. No, Lindsey hated evil. And yes, he supported the president in his first term when he defeated the ISIS caliphate. Similarly, he supported the president taking out Soleimani, the number one terrorist in the world, and Baghdadi and associates, and even dropping the mother of all bombs on Afghanistan. I have a hard time, you know, understanding those that have taken the Trump doctrine even from the first term and look at all those instances and somehow conflating isolationism into the Trump doctrine, which it never existed. People never heard the other side of the conversation or the other vision of Lindsey, and the president has shared that vision. And that is, on the other side, all of these countries, you know, since time immemorial, that have been in conflict with Israel, you know, and if you want to look at more modern history, starting from the 1948 UN partition plan forward, the hostility by every neighbor of Israel and their need to fight for their very survival, and having the moral clarity to know who's right and who's wrong, and that to get to that peaceful point, you have to identify evil in the process, is wholly consistent with the Trump doctrine, both in the first term and where he stands today. And I have a hard time understanding how some have turned that into isolationism.
17: Well, you know, Lindsey's a good example that if you study the lessons of history, and I think Lindsey had the same experience that Winston Churchill had. Back in 1931, they translated Mein Kampf. Churchill read the English language version in 31, may have been the only elected official in Britain to have read it. But he looked up and he suddenly realized, this guy is serious and he's real. Something happened with Lindsey that's very similar. Now, remember, Lindsey had a very long career in the military. He retired as a full colonel. He was in a number of battlefield areas where he would serve in potentially considerable danger. Won the Bronze Star ultimately. And I think that Lindsey came to a conclusion, probably driven as much as anything by 9/11 and what happened to the World Trade Center, that these are our mortal enemies. And this is not a problem of translation or communication. When the Iranian religious dictatorship, as it did this last week, chants death to America, they actually probably mean death to America.
0: And is it actual, or they do mean it? And their actions, you know, embody that.
17: Oh, that's right. And I think Lindsey was close to Trump in part because the two of them had concluded that this is a mortal threat to the survival of the United States. And therefore, they have a duty to act before you have that kind of a total catastrophic disaster. And that's why Lindsey was so militant. He also understood, I candidly think, even better than Trump does. He understood that Putin is, in fact, someone you have to stop. You can't appease. You can't negotiate. In the end, Putin has to decide that he simply can't get away with what he wants to do. And there's certain symbolic reality that Lindsay died after his 10th trip to Kyiv. That's how deeply committed he was.
0: Well, I mean, his travel was extraordinary. I mean, to make that trip, you got to fly to Poland. Then you got to spend 10, 12 hours on a train, both directions, to get into Kyiv, where he would, you know, spend all that time with Zelensky. He's been to every country in the Middle East for the purpose of preparing a road towards a recognition or an extension of either the Abraham Accords or agreements and recognition of Israel's right to exist, starting with Saudi Arabia and every other country within the Middle East. That doesn't sound to me like somebody that wants a forever war with anybody, that he's looking for a path to peace that never existed in God knows how long.
17: I think that's right, man. And I think this is, of course, the key to Trump's whole vision of the region. That, you know, we're not there to have another 40 years of war. We're there to find a path that brings together people so they can live in peace, have safety, have prosperity, and have a better future. And I think that President Trump means it. I know Lindsay did. And, of course, I go back far enough. I remember when Senator Graham and Senator McCain and Senator Lieberman were the three amigos, and they would go all over the planet. You show them a dangerous place, they'd show up. And they really wanted to understand what's going on in the world and what do we have to do to be safe as a country. And the three of them were a bipartisan group. They were a courageous group. And now Lindsay is the last of the trio.
0: Mr. Speaker, we always love having you. We appreciate it. My favorite call is when Joe Lieberman was running as an independent. And he said, please stop saying nice things about me. They're killing me with every word you use. That's nice. I said, well, if you want me to start trashing you, I'll be glad to tomorrow morning. Anyway, Speaker Gingrich, always a pleasure. We thank you for being with us. 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

That's going to wrap things up for today. Hannity tonight, 9 Eastern on the Fox News Channel. Senator Ted Cruz, Senator Tim Scott, obviously remembering Lindsey Graham, the great one, Mark Levin, Ari Fleischer, Adam Carolla. We have Brianna Lyman. She is out there doing Man on the Street and

0: We will get to all of it. 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Set your DVR, Hannity on Fox. We'll see you tonight, back here tomorrow. Thank you for making this show possible. 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And stay tuned for more right after the latest news. All right, inflation fears are back as the Treasury yields now hit their highest levels in nearly 20 years. 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
10: Air raid sirens are sounding in Israel as U.S. strikes continue in Iran after two U.S. service members are killed. I'm Ann Carrick, Fox News. Iran launching missiles at the city of Aqaba in Jordan. Fox's Mike Tobin with more from Tel Aviv.
11: It's at the tip of the Red Sea, right where Israel and Jordan come together. So anything that threatens Aqaba threatens Israel as well. To this point, the Iranians have not fired on Israel in this round of fighting. And an eighth round of airstrikes has now concluded in Iran. U.S. strikes in Iran. The military operation now amplified by the two U.S. servicemen killed, a third missing, and four wounded. These are the first U.S. troops killed since that memorandum of understanding was signed. The casualties were at the Salty Air Base in Jordan, and they're a result of Iran's repeated shots at U.S. bases in neighboring countries. At least one strike got through the defenses.
10: 16 U.S. service members have been killed since the U.S. began striking Iran. Iran says at least 50 people were killed in the latest round of strikes. UK Labour Party head Andy Burnham is touting his goals for his term once he becomes prime minister, British prime minister, that is, Monday. Fox's Stephanie Bennett has details from London.
4: The former mayor of Greater Manchester aims for greater public control of essential services and new powers for regional governments, signaling a shift to the left from outgoing Prime Minister Keir Starmer. Burnham's office also says he wants to relocate part of number 10 Downing Street up to Manchester, scrap plans for a government-issued digital ID that would have tackled illegal immigration, but also eventually allow people to manage childcare or tax returns. And there's also suggestions for new oil and gas drilling in the North Sea. Well, during his speech Friday, the 56-year-old condemned the economic model established in the 1980s by Margaret Thatcher, saying Britain surrendered control of the essentials.
10: Starmer resigning last month after serving less than 2 years in office. 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
12: A Westlake woman has died from her injuries sustained in what police believe to be a domestic incident that happened at a home on Canterbury Road. Westlake Police Captain Gerald Vogel tells WKYC-TV they received a call from the woman's husband.
13: A 911 actually went to our fire department. A man on the line said his wife was unresponsive at the house and he needed help.
12: The woman's 65-year-old husband has been arrested and is due in Rocky River Muni Court Monday. Ohio BCI is handling the investigation. A firefighter is dead, a woman injured after being hit by a vehicle while helping fix a flat tire in the Cleveland suburb of Pepper Pike. Firefighter Cameron Duvall of the village of North Randall was hit by a suspected drunk driver while helping the woman early Saturday morning. Duvall was pronounced dead at the scene. The woman was sent to the hospital in stable condition and the suspected drunk driver arrested. With a massive heat wave blanketing the region, state officials are reminding Ohioans that emergency cooling assistance is available.
14: The Summer Crisis Program provides low-income households with financial help to pay electric bills, repair central air units, or purchase new window air conditioners. The program also helps families facing disconnection notices keep their power on during dangerously hot days. Residents can apply through the Ohio Department of Job and Family Services. I'm Travis Laird.
12: The former Central Howard High School building in Akron is set to be converted into a large hub for small businesses, creators, and entrepreneurs. Developers are buying the roughly 250,000 square foot building from the University of Akron for more than $2 million. The transformed workspace will feature 34 studios, 14 office suites, two gyms, and a facility's historic auditorium. And businesses could be moving in as early as next year. I'm Brian Engel.
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16: A white woman's murder shocks the city. A black man from the projects comes forward with information about the case.
18: He says the police are his friends.
16: But out of nowhere, he goes from star witness to prime suspect.
18: 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They turn on him.
16: The system is hungry for a conviction. Lee Harris is sentenced to 90 years.
19: I get 90 years for killing somebody I have never seen.
16: Behind bars, Lee finds an unlikely ally in his cellie, Robert. The pair are like chalk and cheese. There's no way their paths would ever cross on the outside. But as a fellow inmate, Robert sees through the lies and vows to do the unthinkable. Clear.
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0: Good afternoon, everyone. Welcome to the Bet 365 Guardians warm-up show. Today, from Progressive Field in downtown Cleveland, it's the Guardians and the Pittsburgh Pirates in the finale of this three-game series. Jim Rosenhaus along with you about a half hour prior to today's first pitch. And it is a rubber game between these two clubs after last night's dramatics in Game 2 of the day-night doubleheader. The Guardians a winner on Travis Bezzano's walk-off home run in the bottom half of the ninth inning. As a result, Cleveland heads into play today tied with the White Sox atop the American League's Central Division, while the Pirates are a fourth-place club in the National League Central, but they have been playing winning baseball this year. However, they are 10.5 back behind the red-hot Milwaukee Brewers. Paul Skeens on the mound today for Pittsburgh. Joey Cantillo for the Guardians. Stay tuned. We'll have more to come after this.
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0: Welcome back to Guardians Warm-Up. Time for the Coach's Corner, and we are joined by outfield and base running coach JT McGuire as the Guardians get ready to take on the Pirates. And JT, let's start with base running today. And one of the things that you're always trying to do, take advantage of the edges, and how do you make your team most effective offensively with speed, or maybe lack thereof speed, but explain, if your team is just average speed at best, how do you get the most out of the base running facet of it to try and create more offense?
5: Yeah, so there's a couple different ways. So obviously, you know, every organization wants to be a good base running team. They want to try and win on the margins of, you know, going first to third as much as possible, second to home as much as possible. The way that we kind of try and get it out of our players is we want to be as selectively aggressive. So, you know, we don't have top end speed. You know, we're not the fastest baseball team. So we have to try and utilize our speed and our smarts more than anything. So understanding, you know, where the infield positioning is, where the outfield positioning is, and how we can exploit taking the extra base, you know, when the ball is hit in certain directions.
0: You ran some numbers earlier that are pretty impressive, just from the stolen base standpoint of things. Let us know, fill us in on stats for team speed, where the Guardians rank, but then stolen bases and success rate of stolen bases, where they rank.
5: Yeah, so Sandy and I talk about this all the time, and you know, we are not a fast ball club. I believe we're 30 out of 30 in sprint speed. But one of the things that I think we do extremely well is we take advantage of opportunities on a stolen base side of things. So, you know, yeah, you pointed out to me, we're fifth, I believe, in stolen bases and third in stolen base percentage.
0: But 30th in sprint speed.
5: Correct, yeah. So credit to our players. You know, we have tried different tactics starting in spring training, really almost starting before spring training in some off-season programs and then throughout spring training, and then now it's coming to fruition in the season where, you know, we're utilizing different steel setups. So you'll see some guys go from a standard lead. You'll see some guys vaulting from 3 feet, 6 feet, 9 feet. And we're trying to get momentum to beat the time, essentially. So you have the time to the plate from the pitcher, and then you have the time from catcher pop time to plate to second base. So we're trying to shrink the time from our running standpoint so that we can beat the overall time from pitcher to catcher to catcher to second base.
0: Stay with us. We'll have more with JT McGuire after this short break.
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7: Checking the numbers today, the finale from Progressive Field with the Pirates, Paul Skeens, and Pittsburgh, the favorite. They're minus 130, and the total is 7. And I'm going to use the Guardians today, but I'm going to play them on the run line, +1.5 with Joey Cantillo. Now, Cantillo has been great over his last six starts. He gave up 0 runs in one game, 1 run in 4 games, and 2 runs in the sixth game. Brilliant over that span of 6 games. Paul Skeens has been good, but the Pirates are struggling big time against left-handers. They are 8-18 against lefties this year. That is the third worst in the majors. I think the Guardians can win it straight up, but we'll use the insurance. 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
0: Welcome back. It's Guardians warm-up. JT McGuire is joining us, base running and outfield coach for the Guardians. And now let's switch to the outfield from base running. And a couple of young players trying to make their way and be the best they can be defensively. Khalil Watson, what have you seen from him as someone who has an infield background, kind of new to the outfield yet, but seems to have some pretty good instincts out there?
5: Yeah, so last year, Khalil, he made the transition from infield to outfield really during spring training. He was a little apprehensive about it. You know, he was a really good infielder, but the organization and myself, we all thought that he could impact the major league team faster in the outfield. So making that transition last year, there were some hiccups, but then, you know, when we were working together in spring training, he really took to it, and I've seen a lot of growth in him from just an overall defensive standpoint, a maturity standpoint. He has fun out there now, where, you know, when you're learning a new position, it's really uncomfortable, but he has accepted his role and really like blossomed into a good outfielder.
0: And another player, we talk so much about what he's done at the plate. How about Chase DeLauder in the outfield? I know he's not out there every game, but what are you seeing from him defensively?
5: Yeah, I mean, in my opinion, Chase has always been a really good outfielder. You know, there were some talks where he could potentially play center field. I think he's best in probably the corner spots, and I think he's a really good right fielder. You know, I think one of his qualities that maybe overlooked is his speed. He can cover a lot of ground. He's got really good range. So yeah, for him to have like a center field type mentality in right field, I think it's great for our ball team.
0: JT, always fun to visit. Appreciate you coming by.
5: Thanks, Ferzy.
0: That is JT McGuire, Guardians outfield and base running instructor. Stay tuned. More to come after this.
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15: The near-surface smoke and haze is back for this afternoon, along with a north wind. That's going to keep temperatures in the mid to upper 70s, along with mostly sunny conditions. Smoke and haze could impact air quality, so limit your time outdoors. Otherwise, for tonight, smoke and haze lingering. Temperatures cooling off into the upper 50s. Warming up low 80s with increasing clouds for your Monday. From the 3 News Weather Center, I'm meteorologist Anthony Copeland.
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19: Hi again, everybody, with Cleveland manager Stephen Vogt. This is Tom Hamilton. Welcome. It's the Manager's Show, and it's brought to you by KeyBank. Another ho-hum day-night doubleheader, about 15 hours at the ballpark, 16 innings in which you score one run, and then chaos in the eighth and ninth innings. Do you sometimes leave the ballpark and just shake your head and say, how did that happen?
20: Almost every night. Yeah, it was an interesting day, to say the least. I mean, I thought, you know, we're facing some good arms. I mean, we got to give some credit to the other side. But just felt like, you know, I kind of said it last night, just the competitiveness with our at-bats. I felt like there was a change in those last two innings, and it was really fun to see.
13: Why? How does that happen, Voter?
20: Sometimes it's the matchup. Sometimes it's, hey, one person gets it going and then everybody else falls in line. But, you know, again, first day back from the break, there's so many reasons that possibly could have played into it. But bottom line is we walked away with a split on a day that we should not have split a doubleheader, and really proud of the guys for not quitting.
13: Well, not to make up excuses, but when you've had 4 days off and guys get kind of into a quasi-vacation mode, then you come back, then you get canceled right away on Friday night. Do you think sometimes that, I don't know if focus is the right word, Voter, but is it hard to get back that mentality?
20: Maybe. I don't really put a whole lot into that. Everybody has a break. Everybody's had 4 days off. So it was just a day that we walked away 1-1, and we're going to leave it at that. And hopefully those last two innings are the type of at-bats that we take today.
13: Well, you also saw why a guy like named Travis Bazzano was the first pick in the draft 2 years ago. I didn't think anybody would hit a ball out of the park in the night game.
20: No, that wind was blowing in pretty good. It had settled down a little bit towards the end, but it was howling, swirling. I mean, it was a tough sky. What a weird day yesterday was weather-wise. I mean, you got a beautiful day game and then rain delays and smoke and you name it. But, you know, Travis had an unbelievable nightcap last night, just quality at bat after quality at bat, and he's continued to do that.
13: What does making an all-star team do for young kids like this? Can that do more than the rest of us would even understand?
20: I think so. I mean, when you're recognized as an all-star, now you know that you belong with the best in the game. And maybe it's just for 1 year for some guys. Maybe it's perennial. Maybe it's every year of your career. But when you're recognized by your peers as one of the best in the game, it can give you a lot of confidence. It can help you understand, okay, I can do this. And it can really give you a lot of juice moving forward.
13: Well, a guy that's certainly not a rookie, but he's back looking like the guy we've seen for 4 years, Stephen Kwan. I mean, he's hitting almost 400 in the month of July. He had a huge doubleheader yesterday. It looks like he's back. Do you agree with that, or is there still work?
20: I think there's still work. There's always work for everybody. But what we're looking at with Kwani right now is he's convicted in what he wants to do. He's convicted in a plan. He knows who he is. He's not trying to do too much. He's taking what he's getting. He's not in between. I mean, he's on time, and he's ready to go. And it's just been fun to see him work quality at bats. He's working walks. He's getting hits. But just his confidence, his body language, you can see a difference.
13: Is that why he's back leading off?
20: Today he's leading off to beat Skeens. Again, we make the lineup every day to beat the starter. And just with where we are and who we have, I felt like, you know, Kwani getting to face Skeens three times is going to help us win this game. So we make the lineup different every day. There's no repeats around here. I think if this is game 100, I think we've had 99 different lineups. So Kwani's leading off today. What we do tomorrow, we'll see.
13: All right, let's get an update. Tim Herron struck out the side in his one inning with Columbus last night. Is he ready to come back?
20: He's not eligible until the end of the week, so with the 15-day IL. But he's feeling good. He's feeling better. I think he's going to have at least one more rehab outing before he rejoins us, but definitely encouraging to see him go out and have a good one.
13: Could Jose Ramirez make an appearance in this homestand?
20: We're hoping that he'll make an appearance soon. But again, he's got some boxes to check. He's got a medical staff, and he's so in tune with his body. He's going to know when he's ready to come back. He's ready to go legs-wise, body-wise. We just have to be smart. The worst thing we can do is bring Hosey back too soon and have a setback or anything like that. But Hosey knows himself, and he knows what he needs to be ready.
13: And you said with Angel Martinez, it's a different story because we're talking about a broken foot.
20: Yeah, we're talking about a foot injury here. It's something that we need to test. We need to stress test. He needs to play nine innings. He needs to get some games and some at-bats under his belt. And again, you know, we're talking about the difference between Jose Ramirez and Angel Martinez, about 3,000 plate appearances. So, I think for Angel, we want to make sure that he's fully ready to go. And same with Jose, but it just looks a little different.
13: One final thing before we leave you in regards to last night. That's your third walk-off win this month. You had won the entire season coming into July. Does this have kind of a trickle-down effect once you've done it a couple of times?
20: I think for a young team it does. I mean, there's that belief that when you're tied or you're down one in the ninth and get somebody on base, good things can happen. But really proud of the resilience of this team. That was a long day yesterday for everybody. We didn't play our best baseball the first 16 innings, and we made the last two count.
13: That's Cleveland manager Stephen Vogt. Tom Hamilton inviting you to stay tuned for the finale next on the Cleveland Clinic Radio Network.
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0: Welcome back to the Bet365 Guardians warm-up show. We're about 10 minutes away from today's first pitch here in downtown Cleveland, Guardians and Pirates, and it's time for the pitching matchup. Right-hander Paul Skeens is on the mound for Pittsburgh, 8-8 on the season, an earned run average of 3.57. Guardians faced him a year ago over in Pittsburgh, and they pinned a loss on Skeens. He'll be opposed by left-hander Joey Cantillo. Cantillo's 8-4 for the Guardians, throwing the ball well, his ERA dropping at 3.56, heading into play this afternoon. That's your pitching matchup, and that'll do it for Guardians warm-up. Stay tuned, we have the starting lineups and the first pitch. They come your way next.
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6: 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Time now for the starting lineups for Pittsburgh. And manager Don Kelly leading things off. Jake Mangum, the left fielder. Jared Triolo at third base, bats second. Brian Reynolds, the designated hitter, bats third, with Esmerlin Valdez in right field hitting cleanup. Ryan O'Hearn, the first baseman, bats fifth. Nick Gonzalez at second base will bat sixth. Jacob Gonzalez, the shortstop, hits seventh. Henry Davis will do the catching. He bats eighth. And Billy Cook is the center fielder, batting ninth. On the mound, right-hander Paul Skeens. Now for the Guardians. And manager Stephen Vogt leading things off. Stephen Kwan in left field. Travis Bazana, the second baseman, bats second. Chase DeLauder, the designated hitter, bats third, with Brian Rocchio at shortstop hitting cleanup. Kyle Manzardo, the first baseman, will bat fifth. Khalil Watson in right field hits sixth. Gabriel Arias, the third baseman, bats seventh. Patrick Bailey does the catching. He'll hit eighth. And Petey Halpin is the center fielder, batting ninth. On the mound, left-hander Joey Cantillo. Those are your starting lineups. Now stay tuned. When we return, Tom Hamilton has today's first pitch on the Cleveland Clinic Radio Network.

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7: From Progressive Field in downtown Cleveland, Ohio, it is game number 100. That's right, game number 100. 62 more to follow after today, as it's the rubber match in the finale of this three-game weekend series, interleague play between the Cleveland Guardians and the Pittsburgh Pirates. Hi again, everybody. This is Tom Hamilton, along with Jim Rosenhaus and Brian Montse. And we have a near normal day here on the shores of Lake Erie. Although for this time of year, it actually feels cool. Temperatures today will be in the 70s. And what little breeze we have right now is ruffling the flags high above the bullpen areas on the concourse area in right center. And that breeze is blowing in, something you don't see much of in the month of July. We still have some air quality issues because of the Canadian wildfires and that smoke blowing from the north down into the United States. And so we do have some of those smoky, hazy skies, and you can smell the smoke back in the air today, but it is certainly better than it was last night. In visiting today with Petey Halpin and David Fry in the clubhouse, they were in center field and right field last night for the second game, and they said it was absolutely impossible to see the baseball once it left the bat and got up into the air, no matter how high it got up into the air, because we had such a really bizarre sky last night when we were near sunset, various red colors and those smoke particles. And well, it led, obviously, to a bloop double because nobody could literally see the baseball. That shouldn't be an issue here today. And we have some sunshine peering through the hazy, smoky skies here in downtown Cleveland. Been a whale of a weekend. Crazy with the weather and whatnot. But we got the day-night doubleheader in yesterday. Cleveland had scored one run yesterday in the first 16 innings of play, and then scored five in innings 8 and 9 to walk off the Pirates thanks to Travis Bazzana last night. Thus, the rubber match today. Pittsburgh, a record of 51-48, fourth place in the National League Central, 10.5 games behind front-running Milwaukee. Cleveland is tied for first with the White Sox in the American League Central, with a record of 52-47. Minnesota 3 games behind the White Sox and the Guardians. The umpires today, Alex McKay behind home plate. The crew chief is Alan Porter. He's at first. Roberto Ortiz at second. And Jim Wolf, the third base umpire. 325 down the lines, 370 to left center, 375 to right center, 400 to dead center. The 19-foot wall from the left field corner to center, 9-foot wall from center to the right field corner. Ballpark seats 35,000, and we'll have a crowd today probably somewhere in the mid-20s, although, my goodness, there are tons and tons of people still trying to get into the ballpark. Never quite sure why everybody waits until the last moment, but that is the case as you look out towards the plaza beyond the home run porch in left field. And it's going to be a lot of people missing some of the first, if not all of the first inning, trying to get into the ballpark for the start of today's ballgame. Interleague play. Believe it or not, Cleveland is the best team in the American League this year when playing the National League. And it's not exactly an astounding record, but that's how good the National League's been this year in interleague play. Cleveland, with a record of 16-13 against the National League, that's number one for American League teams, as the National League has dominated the AL this year. Pittsburgh against their American League brethren, 17-9. All right, Joey Cantillo, who's pitched as well as anybody in the game here for the last 6 weeks, gets the baseball. The left-hander, 26 years of age, 6'4", 220. Fastball, curveball, slider, and changeup. And boy, lately, he is throwing that curveball more than any other pitch and throwing it more than anybody in the game. Jake Mangum in left field, switch hitter batting right-handed, leads off. Cantillo the set. And today's first delivery, and it's high ball one. And we're underway at the corner of Carnegie and Ontario with a game time temp of 76 degrees. Mangum has played the opposite way toward right. The outfielder's fairly deep. The pitch, and it's in there, called strike. And it's a 1-1 count. Joey Cantillo has thrown 191 curveballs in his last 5 starts. The next pitch, swung on and missed. Good changeup. And by throwing all of those quality curveballs, it has really made his changeup even more effective, because teams can no longer sit on the changeup. When he's got the good curveball going, it's unhittable. Mangum batting 301, couple of homers, 19 RBIs. Now the 1-2. A swing and a miss. Ball got away from Bailey. He retrieves it. Foul territory. He'll tag out Mangum, who just simply turned and walked toward the first base dugout. And Joey Cantillo with a strikeout to start today's ballgame on another devastating changeup. You look at Joey Cantillo now, this year, teams are batting 176 against his changeup and batting 184 against his curveball. Here's the third baseman, Jared Triolo. Right-handed batter checked his swing, took a curveball that was called ball one. Not sure it wasn't a strike, but might be too early in the game to start challenging. Triolo batting 235, a homer, 16 RBIs. The pitch, and that one missed inside, not by much. Changeup, 2-0 the count. Now, Joey Cantillo now is pitching for the first time in a week due to the All-Star break. So we'll see about his command here in the early going. The 2-0, and that one is low, 3-0. Cantillo has faced the Pirates once, and he got a save against Pittsburgh last season. Worked a scoreless inning and got a save. First time he's ever started against the Pirates. From the third base side of the rubber, the set, the pitch, and it's in there. And the count, 3-1. Joey Cantillo trying to pick up where he left off. The pitch, and it's fouled at the plate. Boy, that was a pitch that got a piece of somebody, either McKay or Bailey. Full count. But Joey Cantillo, in his last six starts, has an ERA of 1.59 and a record of 4-1. And that's against some really good teams. Now the payoff. And Straw, a little inside, ball four. I think Cantillo thought he had a strikeout. And Triolo draws the one-out walk. And that'll bring up a dangerous man in Brian Reynolds. He's DHing today. The outfielder from Vanderbilt, batting .286, 14 homers, 59 runs batted in. He takes a swing at a changeup, fouling it off third base side. A lot more changeups here in the first inning from Joey Cantillo. One out, one on, no score, first inning. Stephen Kwan in left, Petey Halpin again in center, Khalil Watson in right. The 0-1 pitch, swing and a miss. There's the curve, 0-2. Kyle Manzardo at first, Travis Bazzana at second, Brian Rocchio at short, Gabriel Arias at third, and Patrick Bailey. He's been catching Joey Cantillo much more as of late. And he's the guy that really insisted that Cantillo start throwing the curveball a lot more. And what a weapon it has become. Now the set. Now the 0-2. Got him swinging on a curveball. Reynolds out number two. Strikeout number two. I mean, when you think of it, in his last five starts, throwing 191 curveballs. And that's an average of almost 40 curveballs every game. Here's Esmerlin Valdez. What a good-looking rookie. Right-handed batter, curveball strike. How about Esmerlin Valdez is the first Pittsburgh Pirate to ever have 11 homers and 30 RBIs in his first 30 major league games. The pitch, and it dipped down low, and the count 1-1. In fact, he's only the seventh player in the history of the game with 11 homers, 30 RBIs in his first 30 major league games. Esmerlin Valdez, outfield deep, pretty much straight away. Two down, runner at first, no score, Pirate first. The pitch, and it's fouled back. Ooh, he had a pitch to hit. Fastball that was up, but he fouled it back in the count 1-2. On the year, Joey Cantillo, 8 wins, 4 losses, ERA 3.56, start number 21, no complete games, 5 innings to start, 9 strikeouts, 4 walks per 9. Down the 1-2. And strike three called on a curveball, but Valdez will challenge it. He thought the pitch was high. Video board says it was high. That pitch missed the strike zone by the whisker on the back of a cricket. So now the count is 2-2. Two outs, runner at first, no score, first inning. Cantillo, he's ready. Here it comes. And it's a little bit low. A changeup, full count. Pirates, the second best offensive club in baseball, scoring almost 5.5 runs a game. The payoff, runner goes, pitches high, ball four. Cantillo's headed toward the third base dugout. He thought it was a strikeout and the inning was over. So instead, the inning goes on. So 2 walks, 2 strikeouts here in the first inning for Joey Cantillo. No score, Ryan O'Hearn to the plate. Dangerous left-handed hitting first baseman. O'Hearn batting .282, 16 homers, 64 RBIs. The pitch, and he looks and takes a curveball strike. Dollar Bank, the proud banking partner of the Cleveland Guardians, 28 locations in Northeast Ohio, They're ready to provide solutions to help get you there. Down the 0-1. Swing and a foul at the plate. Another good curveball. 0-2 the count. The only issue with this first inning has been the fact Cantillo has had to make 21 pitches. Now the 0-2 delivery. Swung on, line drive, right field. Coming on, snagging it on a sinking liner about shin high was the right fielder, Khalil Watson. Oh, that looked like an RBI hit. But Watson got a good jump and dead sprint coming in, reached down below the knee to grab it. And that takes care of O'Hearn and the Pirates, who do not score with Cleveland coming to bat.
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3: Stephen Kwan takes a first pitch fastball by Paul Skeens for strike one. No score, bottom of the first. Man, Paul Skeens is a big man. From the first base side of the rubber, the wind and the pitch, and it's swung and grounded to second. Stephen Kwan will be thrown up by Nick Gonzalez. Stephen Kwan having an incredible month of July. Best hitter in baseball this month, batting .429 in the month of July. This is not a permanent move back to the leadoff spot, as manager Stephen Vogt said. He's leading off today because he wants Stephen Kwan to get three shots at this big right-hander, Paul Skeens. Now Travis Pezzana, last night's walk-off hero, takes outside, ball one. First Major League walk-off winning hit for Travis Pezzana, and obviously his first ever walk-off home run. The pitch, and it's in there, called strike at the knees. There are so many pitches that Paul Skeens throws, which is in some ways surprising because he throws in the upper 90s. But he sure does have a plethora of pitches. The pitch fouled back in the count one and two. That was 97 miles an hour. Paul Skeens will throw that four-seam fastball 40% of the time, the most of any of his pitches. He doesn't throw any other pitch more than 15% of the time, except for the fastball. Now the 1-2. Swing and a foul at the plate, fought off the breaking ball. He'll throw the four-seamer. He's got the curveball, he's got the slider, he's got a changeup, he's got a split finger. 6'7", 260. Skeens, 24 years of age. The pitch, swung on, fouled at the plate again. Changeup. Pezzana now hitting .243, 8 homers, 31 RBIs. What a week he had. Appeared in the All-Star game, went 0-for-2. Then got the walk-off game winner last night in the ninth inning, a two-run bomb to right center. He had gone into the All-Star break in a bit of a funk offensively, and this could really get him going again. No score in the first. Here it comes. And it's fouled down the left side. This is a great at-bat. This is when you get an indication that Travis Pezzana is feeling really good about himself and really confident at the plate. He's going to have at least a 7-pitch at-bat. And Paul Skeens is a guy that can normally dispose of you in a hurry. Skeens, a record of 8-8, ERA 3.57. 21st start, no complete games. He only goes 5 innings per start. That's surprising. He averages 11 strikeouts, 2 walks per 9. Teams bat .216 against Skeens. Now the windup. Now the 1-2. Fouled it back again. Last year, Paul Skeens won the National League Cy Young Award. He's been an all-star all 3 years that he's been in the major leagues. But his numbers, not as good as a year ago. The pitch. And it's strike three called on the inside corner. Pezzana thought about challenging, but does not. Two down. 8-pitch at bat. That'll bring up Chase DeLauder DHing today. For the Pirates, Jake Mangum in left, Billy Cook in center, Esmerin Valdez in right, Ryan O'Hearn at first, Nick Gonzalez at second, Jacob Gonzalez, no relation, at short. The third baseman, Jared Triolo, Henry Davis catching. Breaking ball in the outside corner, a strike to Chase DeLauder.

0: Paul Skeens' earned run average is almost double what it was a year ago. The pitch, and it's outside, 1-1. I mean, his first year in the big leagues, 2024, 23 starts, 11-3 with a 1.96 ERA. Last year, an incredible Cy Young season. The pitch, and it's in there, 1-2. He only went 10-10, but he had a 1.97 earned run average in 32 starts to win the National League Cy Young Award. But his ERA this year, 3.57. The 1-2. Down low, 2-2. His stuff has not been quite as sharp, and his velocity is down a couple of miles per hour. Two down, nobody on, no score, first inning. The pitch. DeLauder, a foul tip into the glove of Henry Davis. That was 97 miles an hour. A 15-pitch first inning for Paul Skeens with a couple of strikeouts. No score after one on the Cleveland Clinic Radio Network.
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0: Hey, when Cleveland's batting in the first four innings, it's the Conrad Score 4 Win 4 new Bridgestone tires. 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Second inning, no score. And Joey Cantillo with a first pitch fastball strike to Nick Gonzalez, the right-handed hitting second baseman. Now the 0-1 waved at way out in front of a changeup, 0-2. You can be a contestant by going to econrads.com and enter. And we thank the great folks at Conrad's Tire Express and Total Car Care. There is no place that you should even consider for tires other than Conrad's. Joey Cantillo with the 0-2 pitch. And he missed down and in with a curveball. One ball, two strikes. Hazy sunshine. Still some air quality issues. That pitch dipping low, 2-2. Minnesota Twins in town for a four-game series beginning tomorrow night. Twins' last trip to Cleveland. The 2-2. Swung on, hammered up the alley in right center. This is going to be trouble. It'll take one bounce, go up against the wall, and a double to right center for Nick Gonzalez. In the month of July, Nick Gonzalez is hitting .400. So he's aboard with his 16th double. Pirates get the leadoff man aboard here in the second inning. Hey, when the Guardians do win, your Northeast Ohio Ford dealers will donate $500 to Cleveland Guardians charities. That'll support youth sports right here in Cleveland. Left on left, here's Jacob Gonzalez coming from the White Sox. The pitch, a swing and a pop-up. This is going to be on the infield. Shortstop side of the infield. Cut of the grass making the catch is third baseman Gabriel Arias. I think Brian Rocchio had a little trouble seeing that sky-high pop-up. And Arias, the third baseman, made the catch on the cut of the grass midway between second and third. That'll bring up the catcher, Henry Davis. It's a big out for Joey Cantillo, but what else is new? When teams have runners in scoring position, Cantillo's about as tough as it is in all of baseball. The pitch. Davis takes a fastball strike. Hitters are batting .174 with men in scoring position against Joey Cantillo this year, third lowest in all of baseball. Now the 0-1 pitch. Up high, 1-1. In other words, Joey Cantillo does not panic when he's in trouble. One out, runner at second. No score, second inning. The 1-1 pitch. Swing and a miss. Good-looking curve down and in. 1-2 the count. Again, the outfielders fairly deep, and a touch the other way toward right for another former number one overall pick. The pitch. Davis chops one to short. Rocchio will hold the runner at second and throw out Davis. Kind of gives you an idea why the Pirates have had such a long rebuild. Not often do they have a pitcher, catcher, battery, and both were the number one pick overall in their respective draft. You have to have a lot of bad years to get number one picks in the overall draft picture. Two down, Billy Cook, the right-handed hitting center fielder at the plate. The pitch. And it's on the outer edge, a called strike and a curveball. I don't think Neil Huntington, who's back in the Cleveland front office, has never been given his proper due for the great job he did as the general manager of the Pirates. That pitch, and it's called a ball, challenged by Patrick Bailey. It was called a ball high. Bailey said, no, that's a strike. And the result is, that's a strike. So now, the count is 0-2. But when Neil Huntington was with the Pirates, that's the last time they played in October. They had three straight playoff years under Neil Huntington. 2013, 14, and 15. They averaged 93 wins in all of those 3 years. And somehow that wasn't good enough. Pirates would do cartwheels to have a 3-year stretch like Neil Huntington gave them. Here's the 0-2. Swing and a chopper, weakly hit through the right side, a base hit into right. Gonzalez will score. And falling down is Khalil Watson after he retrieved the baseball. Is he okay? He is slow to get up. His feet just went out from under him in right field when he retrieved that RBI single and walking slowly back into position. That ball wasn't hit very well, but Billy Cook could not have gone out there and placed it better. 1-0 Pirates on a 2-out RBI single that bounced through the right side. Cook's first RBI. Top of the order now, and Jake Mangum. He'll bat right-handed. He'll take a strike on the outside corner. Pirates up 1-0. Runner on. Two down, second inning. By the way, the last time the Pirates were in the playoffs, 2015 under Neil Huntington. That pitch swung on, rope to left. Mangum with a base hit. Stopping at second is Cook. Now, the Pirates certainly look like they have a bright future now, but it's taken them over a decade to get back into this position. And it'll be interesting to see what the Pirates front office elects to do between now and the trade deadline, August 3rd. They need some bullpen arms. But this is a good-looking young team. Here's Jared Triolo. He takes a called strike. Two out, two on. 1-0 Pirates. And this is a big at-bat here for Joey Cantillo to keep this at a minimum as far as damage inflicted. Speaking of the front office, Matt Forman is going to join us in the third inning. Talk about the recent draft. The pitch, a swing and a miss. And the count now 0-2. So in the third inning, Assistant GM and Executive Vice President Matt Forman will fill us in on the recent draft. Now the 0-2 to Triolo, and a swing and a miss on a disappearing changeup. Bottom fell out of it. Third strikeout for Cantillo, and he does minimize the damage. 1-0 Pirates, middle of the second on the Cleveland Clinic Radio Network.
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0: Well, you don't think of Brian Rocchio in the cleanup spot. That's where he is today. Switch hitter batting left-handed. Second inning. 1-0 Pirates. Rocchio popping it back and out of play. Strike one. This lineup's going to look much different, much sooner rather than later. Jose Ramirez is getting very close to returning to the Cleveland lineup, and it's in all likelihood not going to include a rehab assignment. The pitch down low, check swing, didn't go. 1-1. Jose's able to get everything done that he feels he needs to get done to be sharp and ready to play again, having had that hamate surgery over 5 weeks ago. And don't be surprised if he's playing against the Twins this week. The pitch, a swing and a shot on the ground to first. Tough hop handled by O'Hearn. The flip to Skeens covering for the out. I'll bring up Kyle Manzardo. Marathon is here to keep you and your team fueled all summer long. Marathon driven together. So Paul Skeens, in his first year, 2024, the National League Rookie of the Year. Then in his second year, the National League's Cy Young Award winner. The only other time in the history of the game that a pitcher went Rookie of the Year to Cy Young Award winner in year two was Doc Gooden in 84 and 85. He and Paul Skeens are the only two to ever do that. Here's Kyle Manzardo. He rips one on one hop to second. Knocked down by Gonzalez, retrieves and throws him out. Boy, two hard hit balls this inning, but no results for the Guardians. And here's Khalil Watson, two down. Paul Skeens started his career at the Air Force Academy, and he was a cadet there for 2 years. And then you've got to make a decision after 2 years. Either you stay committed, and we know what that means, then time that you have to dedicate to the military after graduation. Watson, a swing and a miss. 1-0 Pirates, two down in the second. You're able to transfer after your sophomore year and not have that commitment, in this case to the Air Force, and it wasn't something he really wanted to do. The pitch waved at 0-2, but his coach at the Air Force Academy said, Paul, you owe it to yourself. You're going to be a big leaguer. So spent 1 year at LSU, and the next year, number one pick. The pitch, swing and a miss. Boy, he just overmatched Watson with the hard stuff. It's six up, six down for Paul Skeens. Three strikeouts, and it's 1-0 Pirates. Third inning next here on the Keep Cleveland Clinic Radio Network.
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0: Brian Reynolds, the three-hole hitter in DH, facing Joey Cantillo. 1-0 Pirates, third inning. The lefty's pitch is over, but low, ball one. And we are pleased to be joined by Matt Forman, Executive Vice President and Assistant General Manager of the Guardians, here with us in the third inning. We're going to talk about the recently completed draft. The pitch is in there, a called strike. And Matt, first and foremost, when do these kids have to be signed before you lose their rights?
7: Hammy, it's good to be with you. The deadline this year, July 27th at 5 p.m. So we got a little bit over a week.
0: The pitch waved at, 1-2 the count. When you draft a kid, are you almost certain he's going to sign, or would you stay away from a kid if you didn't?
7: I think we're hopeful that players will be interested in beginning their professional careers with us. We hope that we can provide a great environment and an attractive opportunity for guys.
0: However, there's a new monkey in the wrench, so to speak, with the NIL and what's going on in college sports that you haven't had to really deal with much until recent years. Now the 1-2 pitch to Reynolds, and it's waved at, and he struck him out on the curveball. Four strikeouts for Cantillo. If people aren't aware, obviously, I'm not going to sugarcoat it. You can pay college players. Some of these college players are going to schools like Tennessee and LSU and whatnot, and I mean, they're getting $500,000-$700,000 a year, which is in some cases more than what you can give them in a signing bonus. Valdez fouling it off. Has that made it tougher?
7: I think the landscape has shifted and evolved, both with the transfer portal. We have a number of guys we took this year with who had different college experiences, in some cases two or three different colleges. And then NIL money also has had an impact.
0: The pitch waved at, another good changeup, 0-2 the count.
7: And so our scouts do a great job of knowing players and following players from high school throughout their college careers, and then understanding their interests and alternatives financially. And so that's definitely a factor today that 5 or 10 years ago certainly wasn't part of the picture.
0: 1-0 Pirates, third inning, one out, nobody on. The 0-2 pitch now to Valdez. And it just missed, 1-2 the count. All right, let's start with Liam Peterson, big, strong, hard-throwing right-handed pitcher out of the University of Florida, the 19th pick in the first round by Cleveland. The 1-2 pitch, and it's low ball, 2-2. We hear so much about Cleveland drafting guys that are consistent strike throwers that maybe don't have the great velo, but they can get that velo from them. It's kind of opposite.
7: He's got really good stuff. I mean, maybe the best stuff package in the draft this year, up to 100 miles an hour.
0: Cantillo's pitch swung on and missed. Curveball gets Valdez, two down.
7: Yeah, up to 100 miles an hour. He can really spin the ball. He's got a curveball, a slider, a changeup, a unique release angle. So he's got a lot of really impressive ingredients to start with, including the physicality that you mentioned.
0: Where does a guy like that start? Or because he had such a workload in Florida, does he even pitch for the organization this summer?
7: Yeah, I think with a lot of our draft picks,
0: Ryan O'Hearn taking strike one,
7: we're looking forward to onboarding them to the organization, understanding what they have done since the time that their season concluded in the draft. For the most part, pitchers have accumulated big workloads in their draft eligible season, and so it's probably not going to make a ton of sense to.
0: That pitch to O'Hearn, a lazy fly to center. So he probably doesn't pitch this summer.
7: We'll see.
0: Yeah, we but it'd be limited.
7: Yeah, we haven't typically pushed those guys to try to get the last five or six or seven innings. That may not be the highest leverage developmental priority for him at this stage of his career.
0: And, of course, Joey Cantillo, not willing to work with Matt and I, makes it a quick 1-2-3 inning. Can we keep you for the bottom?
7: Let's do it.
0: All right, Matt Forman, we'll keep talking about the draft when we come back. 1-0 Pirates, middle of the third.
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0: Gabriel Arias fouling off the first pitch, bottom of the third inning, 1-0. Pirates up. Paul Skeen, 6-up, 6-down, facing Gabriel Arias in the Hyundai Grand Slam giveaway inning. Miranda Frank of Willoughby Hills, the contestant. Arias drills a single through the right side into right field as he goes opposite field, and that's the first base runner. First hit for Cleveland off Skeen's. That'll bring up catcher Patrick Bailey. Visit HyundaiGrandSlam.com for your chance to enter the Hyundai Grand Slam giveaway. Matt Forman, executive vice president and the assistant GM, who is part of that draft war room, making the calls when Cleveland was having the draft last weekend prior to the All-Star break. As Bailey batting left-handed digs in, Skeens the set, the pitch, and it's down low, ball one. We talked a little bit about Liam Peterson. Are college kids likely nowadays, especially when they're at a program like Florida, can they get here sooner than maybe in years past?
7: I think that's a possibility. College programs are doing a great job from a developmental standpoint. Mm-hmm. They have incredible resources. And I think that's allowed for players to enter professional baseball at a different stage than they might have in the past. We won't put timetables on Liam or any player in the draft. We'll meet them where they are and help them grow and get better and be the best version they can possibly be. But I think, generally speaking, it's a possibility.
0: That pitch down low, 2-1 the count on Patrick Bailey. He takes a look down to third base coach Rugio Dor. 1-0 Pirates. Arias at first. Nobody out, third inning. Skeens from the set. Now the 2-1 to Bailey. And it's low, 3-1. You went for the high school pitcher in round two. Do high school pitchers not scare you guys? Because you've done a lot of this here in the last 2-3 years in particular.
7: Yeah, I'm not sure that we're agnostic or preferring a specific archetype of player. Logan's he pairs projection with power and pitchability in a unique way. Fastball up to 98, good feel for a changeup, and he's got some growth potential too.
0: Bailey fouling it back, full count. Then in the third round, trying to remember, you went center fielder. It was a Trey Broussard,
7: correct?
0: From Houston. He's a little guy, but he can flat out fly, correct?
7: Yeah, top of the scale runner that allows him to play great defense in center field. He's a stolen base threat. He's got good bat-to-ball skills offensively. And like you mentioned, he can really run.
0: When you start getting now third round, fourth round, fifth round, what's the decision for you? I mean, do you have 6-7 guys, or are you looking more need? What tips the scales?
7: Generally speaking, we're looking for the best player at each pick. And in totality, we're looking to maximize the overall talent we're adding to the organization.
0: The pitch swung on and missed. Bailey strikes out. That's four strikeouts for Skeens. One down, one on. 1-0 Pirates. Here's Petey Helpin.
7: And certainly at some point in the draft, finances become a factor.
0: Sure.
7: We try to understand what players' financial preferences or interests are, and we may not be able to access certain guys at certain picks. And then the later we go in the draft or the deeper we go in the draft, I think the more important it is for us to be able to provide each player real runway and an opportunity to contribute, because that's such an important part of development. And so I wouldn't say need becomes a factor, but opportunity is a factor for us in the decision process.
0: Petey helping the batter, takes ball one high. He's really closed up his stance. Petey said, just helping him with the timing aspect, fouling it back. He said, when you don't play every day, he said, I have too many moving parts with that wide open stance. It was harder to keep my timing, and he has really simplified his stance and his approach, and it resulted last night in a big double. Down the 1-1 to Petey Helpin. Up high, ball two, 2-1. Matt, when you're looking high school versus college, do you want a balanced draft, or does that matter?
7: I'm not sure that it matters necessarily. I think we're looking for the best talent at each pick, and if that happens to be a high school player, great. If that happens to be a college player, great. I think over the years, you've probably seen fewer high school players get drafted league-wide.
0: Mm-hmm.
7: That's a league-wide trend, not a specific preference for us. Truly, we'll stack the board and see who presents themselves at each opportunity and see what makes sense.
0: Two balls, two strikes, one out, one on, 1-0 Pirates. The pitch. Helping with a line drive, base hit to left center. Over to cut it off is Mangum. Hustling to third is Arias. Holding with a big turn at first is Helping. And there's again that approach, Matt, that Petey talked about. You're facing Paul Skeens. You better not have a lot of moving parts.
7: I thought your word choice on simplifying his approach is a great way to put it. Change his stance a little bit, minimize some of his moves, and seeing him on time for a fastball last night that he hits down the line, and here, two great pieces of hitting.
0: So now tying run at third, go-ahead run at first, one out. Pirates middle infielders back. Pirates up at the corners, top of the order, Stephen Kwan. The pitch, he shows bunt, pulls it, first base side of beauty. Coming home to score, beating the throw, the head first slide is Arias. Ball got away. From the home plate area, trickle behind the plate, allowing Helpin to go to third. And that should be an RBI bunt single for Stephen Kwan. And we are tied at one on a safety squeeze and a perfect bunt. And it will be an RBI single. And Helpin gets to third on an error by the catcher, Henry Davis. And Stephen Kwan is back being a difference maker like he's been his first 4 years in a Cleveland uniform. Travis Bezzotta tried the same thing, jabbed at it, and bunted it foul at the plate. Game now tied at one. Helpin is the runner at third. Kwan the runner at first. Travis Bezzotta called out on strikes his first time up. Again, middle infielders, double play depth. Up at the corners are the Pirates. Well, if you execute the safety squeeze, it's almost impossible to stop it from being successful. Now time is called, and the Pirates will meet on the mound. We can continue our conversation with Matt Forman. Matt, look, everybody this time of the year loves what they got in the draft. It's kind of like having an operation. The doctor never says, yeah, things didn't go well in there. Good luck. But what do you like best? What were you able to get maybe you didn't think you could get or didn't know you might be able to get?
7: Well, the draft is truly unpredictable. When you're picking 19th, you don't have the luxury of knowing who's going to go in front of you. I think we were thrilled for Liam Peterson to be there. I think we did find a good balance of pitching and position players throughout the draft. And I heard someone joke, we had the makings of a good basketball team. We got some pretty big physical guys on both the pitching and position player side that we're excited about.
0: Bezzotta fouling it back in the count 0-2. Tell us about the big 6'8 left. Is he left or right-handed?
7: Yeah,
0: Sims?
7: Right-hander. Savion Sims.
0: High schooler.
7: High schooler from Texas. He's big. Could be a power forward. He's up to 100 miles an hour. And he's got a developing slider and feel for the strike zone.
0: Breaking ball in the dirt. Nice stop by Davis. A 1-2 count on Bezzana. Is he ticketed for Oklahoma?
7: Yep. Yeah, so, again, I think our hope with any player we take in the draft, we have 20 opportunities. We're hopeful that he'll be interested in beginning his professional career. We do our homework to get to know kind of his interests and preferences. And
0: The 1-2 down in the dirt again. Another nice block by Davis. Especially, and the count 2-2.
7: Excuse me, especially with time before the deadline, there's only so much I can say, but I think we're hopeful that he'll be interested in starting his professional career.
0: Well, do you find that... No, I'm not going to ask you that question. That's not fair to a college program, and I don't want to put you on the spot when it comes to pitching. Here's the 2-2 pitch to Bezzana. And he fouled it off at the plate. Let's put it this way. You had such a great draft last year with big, powerful position players. Did you feel you had a need for more pitching, or is this just the way it went?
7: I think it's more circumstantial than anything. And at the same time, like we talked about, later in the draft, we want to make sure that we can provide runway for players. And I think we have a good runway to provide to a lot of pitchers. And so that happened to create an opportunity for us, especially, 10th round and on. But again, our priority is getting the best possible player we can, independent of position, into the organization.
0: Game tied at one. Guardians at the corners. One out in the third. The 2-2 to Bezzana. Outside, full count. And boy, Travis Bezzana again. Very confident on the borderline pitches. And the ability to take a close pitch with two strikes for a ball. Let's see what Kwan is doing at first with one down. The payoff, he's running. A pitch swung on a miss. Throw to second is high, but the tag in time by Gonzalez on Kwan. A strikeout, throw-out double play to end the inning. And will Cleveland challenge the call? Do they want it reviewed? They do not. Skeens works out of it. Game tied at one. Matt Forman, thanks so much for joining us. Great job as always.
7: Pleasure's mine, Hammy. Thanks so much.
0: We'll go to the fourth. Game deadlocked at one.
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0: One game, fourth inning here in downtown Cleveland. Guardians and Pirates as Joey Cantillo gets back to it for the Guardians, and he's facing Nick Gonzalez, who swings and misses at the cutter for strike one. Jim Rosenhouse along with Tom Hamilton on a beautiful Sunday afternoon. Brian Motze up the street at Command Center. Here's the 0-1 from Cantillo, and it's swung on and poked foul outside of third. Now this one shaping up about how you thought it might. Two really good pitchers going at it, and we'll see how deep they can get into this game. Joey Cantillo going through a really good stretch. And, of course, Paul Skeens with the tremendous start to his career. Here comes the 0-2 to Gonzalez. Swing and a miss. Tied him up inside with the curve. Gonzalez down on strikes. That's the sixth for Cantillo. That brings up Jacob Gonzalez. Popped out to the third baseman his first time up. Recently acquired from the White Sox. Just prior to draft day a week ago Saturday. Here's the pitch from Cantillo, and it's swung on and lined foul above his own dugout on the first base side. Guardians trying to win a series here against the Pirates after that day-night doubleheader split. Long day of baseball here for both teams yesterday, and right back at it this afternoon. The 0-1 outside and low, 1-1. I asked Kate Smith, Tom, when's the last time it was 14 hours from when you got to the ballpark before you pitched in the game? He said never. That's a long time to wait before he even saw action, the 1-1. And that's swung on and driven high and deep to center. Back on it, Halpin, and he makes the running catch just as he got to the warning track, just to the left of center. Nice play, Petey Halpin.
19: When you think, too, a guy like Cade Smith, as well as Parker Messick, Travis Musana, they never really got a break. I mean, right after Sunday from Miami, you're going to Philadelphia. And as Cade said, it's nonstop once you get to Philadelphia prior and during the All-Star festivities.
0: Henry Davis stands in with two down, bases empty. Pokes one up the middle on the ground. Picked up by the shortstop. Rocchio fires on to first in time for the out. Well, we'll see Parker Messick on Tuesday night. Smith and Bizzana, both keys to the win last night. All-Stars, all three. Three up, three down go the Pirates in the fourth. We head to the bottom of the inning. Tied at one.
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0: 1-1 the score. Guardians and Pirates as Paul Skeens goes back to work. Chase DeLauder the hitter, and he takes a pitch low and outside for ball one. DeLauder struck out his first time up. Skeens with five strikeouts in the game. Guardians got to him for a run on a safety squeeze last inning. Stephen Kwan getting the bunt down. Gabriel Arias able to score from third. DeLauder takes a ball down low, or excuse me, a strike on the outside corner. And it's 1-1 to DeLauder. Skeens winds it up, the 1-1. Fastball outside. 2-1 the count on Chase DeLauder. What a rookie season for DeLauder. Continues to lead the team and runs batted in. The 2-1. Breaking ball outside. 3-1 the count on DeLauder. Big left-handed hitter. Here comes the 3-1 pitch. Outside and low, ball four. DeLauder draws a leadoff walk here in the fourth inning. Fans, if you're looking to switch up your usual drink order, head to your local McDonald's to try one of the all-new McCafe drinks. They have six all-new McCafe drinks. Had a couple here in the booth pregame. The good folks at McDonald's bringing some by, including the strawberry watermelon refresher and the blackberry passion fruit. Great crafted sodas as well, like a Sprite Berry Blast, all part of the new McCafe drink collection from our friends at McDonald's. Brian Rocchio, the batter, the pitch to him. Swung on, foul back, and out of play. Rocchio on the cleanup spot today. Boy, for the longest time early in the season, he was in that number nine hole, and then with the injuries, especially to Jose Ramirez and Angel Martinez, he's moved up in the order. The 0-1 swung on, and there's a bouncing ball near the middle, on through. Base hit. On his way to third is DeLauder. He'll be in standing up without a throw. And Rocchio comes through with a seeing-eye single, and it's runners on the corners now with nobody out for the Guardians.
1: Boy, Rosie, you don't expect to get multiple opportunities to score against Paul Skeens in a given game. You better capitalize here in the fourth.
0: And even, you mentioned it, his number's a little bit off from what he's shown early in his career, but he's still Paul Skeens and still has great stuff. So, yes, the urgency is there to take advantage. Kyle Manzardo will try it with nobody out. The pitch to him, fastball up high, ball one. Manzardo hit a rocket his first time up, but a one-hop grab was made by the second baseman, Nick Gonzalez, and he turned it into an out. Infield at double play depth for Pittsburgh in this 1-1 game. Here it comes. Swung on, blasted foul and out of play off to the left. Now there's some hitters who have really been taking off. Chase DeLauder, certainly. Stephen Kwan. Travis Bazzano with the big hit last night. They got to get this guy going. Kyle Manzardo been hitting in the middle of the order and has had a tough month of July. Here's the pitch. And it's swung on and popped up center field, not all that deep. Coming in is Cook. He's under it, and he makes the catch. Tagging, heading for home is DeLauder. The throw is in time. DeLauder did not slide, and Davis applied the tag on that one-hop throw from the center fielder, Cook. So the run is cut down. On the double play, the flyout by Manzardo to the center fielder. Rocchio did move up, but DeLauder's thrown out at the plate. Well, we saw it last night. Patrick Bailey did not slide on a close play at the plate. DeLauder elected to go in standing up for some reason, and he was not able to get in there. Now Khalil Watson with a runner at second, two away, and Watson takes a pitch down low. So a great opportunity. Now it's going to take some action with two down here from Watson. A strikeout his first time up. Here's the pitch. Swing and a miss. 1-1 the count on Watson. And There's another hitter who had it going for a little while in his rookie season. Called up about a month ago. But he's been going through it here in the month of July as well. Here's the pitch. And it's outside and high for a ball. With that said, huge base hit late in last night's game that tied the game. And now he's trying to put Cleveland in front for the first time in a 1-1 game. Here's the 2-1. Swing and a miss. 2-2. Khalil Watson. Couple of hits in that doubleheader yesterday. Came in batting 229 with 11 runs driven in. Skeens is ready. The big right-hander with the 2-2 delivery. It's on its way. And it's swung on and missed, strike three. Great start to the inning, but the threat goes by the boards for the Guardians, and we head to the fifth. Still tied at one in downtown Cleveland.
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0: Joey Cantillo back to work in a 1-1 game. He's facing Billy Cook, who made that strong throw home to cut down a potential run and keep it a tie game in the bottom half of the fourth inning. His first start in the series. Cook takes a pitch on the outside corner for a strike. RBI single for Cook, providing the Pirates run back in the second, and he swings and drives one high and deep down the right field line. It is carrying near the corner, and it bangs high off the wall. Extra bases for Cook. He's racing toward third, still with a full head of steam, and finally the throw comes in, and he will hold at third with a stand-up triple. And he did not miss an opposite field home run by much. Billy Cook in that number 9 spot with an RBI single and now a triple to lead off the fifth inning. Khalil Watson over in that corner. And again, if that was just a little bit and we have a crew chief review for a potential home run. It's that spot in the right field corner where the fence rises by a couple of feet. And that did not miss a home run by much. If it did, we'll see. So New York's going to take a look at this. At the very least, Cook is at third base with his first triple on this season.
1: Call's confirmed. After review, the call is confirmed. Ball is alive and in play.
0: So there you go, our crew chief review, Alan Porter, filling us in on the call from New York. Now the Pirates with that go-ahead run at third base. Nobody out here in the fifth inning. And again, testing the resolve of Joey Cantillo, and this is where he's been at his best, but he'll really have to be sharp here in the fifth inning. With the infield in for Cleveland, top of the lineup, Jake Mangum, the batter for Pittsburgh. And the pitch is swung on and missed. Throw to third, and it sails down the left field line. And that will allow Cook to score easily with the go-ahead run. It's going to be a throwing error on Patrick Bailey, but he gave a long look down the third base line at Gabriel Arias. I think he was expecting Arias to be in a little bit better spot because the throw was right at the bag. But Arias could not make the catch. So it's a throwing error on Bailey. 2-1 Pirates. Base is clear now for Mangum, and the 0-1 is outside for a ball. Well, we have seen in the three games in this series some odd plays. Here's the 1-1. Swung on, bouncing ball foul outside of third. And there's another. The Guardians catcher is so adept at picking off runners on the bases, whether it's Hedges or Bailey. And again, I gotta believe Bailey's not at all pleased. He put the throw where it needed to be. Here's the 1-2. And it's on the outside corner. Called strike three on Mangum. One down. That's the seventh strike.

0: They did not turn it quickly enough, and Reynolds stays out of the double play. And the inning continues for the Pirates. It looked like not a sure double play ball, but certainly one that had a great chance to be turned, but the Guardians unable to turn it quickly enough around that second base bag, and Reynolds is safe. So as Marlon Valdez steps in, he has walked and struck out in two trips. Here's the pitch to him. Down low, ball one. Runner at first base and Reynolds. Good speed there. 7-for-7 stealing bases. But with this guy at the plate, the way he's been swinging it, you may want to just leave him right there. Leave him on base. Here's the pitch. And it's swung on and missed. Valdez with the big cut. What a start to his major league career. Just 31 games in now for Valdez. 11 homers, 30 driven in. And he started last season at single A in the Pirates farm system. It has obviously moved quickly. Here's the 1-1. Breaking ball down low. 2-1. He's still just 22. First year of pro ball was the 2021 season. As the Pirates signed him out of the Dominican Republic. The 2-1. Outside and high. Ball three. 2-1 ball game. Go-ahead run scoring on an error here in the fifth inning. Now Cantillo's ready. And the 3-1 pitch. Breaking ball down low, ball four. Valdez draws a walk. That'll move Reynolds to second. And Ryan O'Hearn will step in with two men down. Pick up the Guardians Dollar Bank debit card and score exclusive perks like savings at the Guardians team shop. 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Here's O'Hearn, the veteran first baseman, left-handed batter who has lined to right and fly to center in two trips. Joey Cantillo trying to work through it here in the fifth inning. He's at 72 pitches. The pitch to O'Hearn, down low, ball one. He had walked a pair in the first inning. That's his first walk since. Here's his pitch. And it's just outside for a ball. And the Guardians want a challenge. Patrick Bailey thought it was a strike on the corner. Let's see. The challenge says, yes, indeed. Strike at the knees on the corner. So a successful challenge by Bailey behind the plate. The count is now 1-1 on O'Hearn. Here's Cantillo's 1-1. Swung on, bouncing ball right side. Diving stop, Manzardo. First baseman throws back to Cantillo, covering, and he got there in time. What a play by Manzardo and Cantillo. And that retires the side, but the Pirates take the lead, and we head to the bottom half of the fifth inning. It is 2-1, Pittsburgh.
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0: Gabriel Arias to lead things off for the Guardians. Bottom half of the fifth inning in a 2-1 ball game. Cleveland trailing as Paul Skeens gets back to work, and his fastball is in tight for ball one. 1-0 the count. Arias singled his first time up, scored the Guardians run back in the third inning on a squeeze bunt by Stephen Kwan. Here's the pitch. Up high for a ball. 2-0 the count. Skeens has allowed the one run on four hits. Along the way, six strikeouts. The big right-hander delivers, and his fastball's up and in for ball three.
1: I think we're seeing what the Pirates said. Just off a little bit this year.
0: The velocity's down just a tick, and the command not as good. And that'll add up to it. Here's the 3-0. And it's inside for ball four, so a leadoff walk in that proverbial shutdown inning that you like to see from the ace of your staff. He set a high standard when he first broke in.
1: That's a great point, Rosie. I mean, his being off, most guys would die for. Cleveland, though, has left him off the hook. You feel like Cleveland should have four or five runs right now.
0: Now Patrick Bailey steps in, switch hitting catcher, swings and misses for strike one. And that is fastball into upper 90s. Boy, when he first broke in, 100 was certainly something you'd see on occasion. Here's the pitch. And that's swung on and driven to right. Back on it, the right fielder, and making the catch is Valdez. Midway through the warning track on a screamer off the bat of Bailey. So one down.
1: But I think, Rosie, after what we have seen this weekend, and again, I don't mean this in a negative way whatsoever, but Jared Jones was more eye-popping in the first game yesterday than even Paul Skeens is.
0: Petey Halpin, the batter, a single his first time up. Pitch to him, outside high. And we didn't see the kid that they're really talking about, another all-star, Braxton Ashcraft, has had a really strong start. And we missed him because of the way the rainouts or the smokeout took place on Friday. The 1-0, swing and a miss, 1-1. Everything you'd say.
1: I thought it was the rib burn-off this weekend, but I guess it isn't.
0: It smelled like it. I mean, we got the smell, but we didn't get the ribs.
1: Never fails.
0: What a disappointment. A little more haze today, but not nearly as strong as it was on Friday. Here comes the 1-1 from Skeens. And Halpin takes a strike on the inside corner, and it's 1-2. Boy, tip of the cap, I know you're talking to Matt Forman about the adjustments Halpin has made. That's not easy.
1: No.
0: Mid-season to make a pretty significant stance adjustment. But it's paid off for him. The 1-2 swung on, popped it up foul and out of play.
1: How many guys are stubborn? He worked on that new stance all fall, all winter. Thought it was going to give him a chance to hit for more power. It was a wide open stance. Now he's almost straight, just slightly open.
0: Here's the 1-2. Swung on and fouled back. Ooh, he had a cut.
1: And I'm telling you, Rosie, with his old stance, he would have swung and missed at that pitch. There were just too many moving parts when your stance is that open. He talked about it today in the clubhouse. But again, the ability to say, I need to make a change. Not everybody's willing.
0: Here's the 1-2. Swung on, and that's blasted down the right field line. Foul. It hooked as it got down that right field line. So we'll do it again on 1-2. And the other thing that's been a nice development for Halpin, he's actually been playing quite a bit since being called up this third time from Columbus. And anyone will tell you that the more at-bats you get.
1: Well, why is he playing more? Because he's putting up good at-bats.
0: Yeah, we know what he can do defensively in center. And here's the 1-2 pitch. Swung on, fouled back. Really good at bat here for Halpin to stay alive. Guardians down by a run at 2-1. We're in the bottom half of the fifth inning. Guardians and Pirates both over the 500 mark, both with postseason aspirations. Throw to first, back safely is Arias. And then meetings at this point in the season, we haven't been able to say that about both teams in quite some time. Now Skeens ready to go. The 1-2 swung on, ground ball right side. Gloved by the second baseman, Gonzalez, and he throws out Alpin at first. Moving up to second is Arias. Let's pause 10 seconds. 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

0: Jim Rosenhaus along with Tom Hamilton back with you at Progressive Field, downtown Cleveland. Brian Motze up the street at Command Center. Guardians trailing 2-1, bottom of the fifth as Stephen Kwan steps in with a runner in scoring position in Gabriel Arias. And boy, right now, no one you'd rather see at the plate than Kwan in this spot. Here's the pitch. And it's low and in for a ball. Now, he's been going well for a while now. 361 in his last 20 coming in. Executed the safety squeeze perfectly. Got a base hit out of it in the third. The 1-0. Outside and high. Snap throw to second. Back is Arias. Ball pops free. Arias will take off for third. And he'll be in without a throw. Arias advances to third. Throwing error by the catcher, Davis, but boy, it looked like the shortstop, Gonzalez, had a chance to smother that ball. He couldn't do it. We've seen some aggressive play from the catchers in this game, and it hasn't gone their way on some of these throws, trying to pick off base runners. And now, wait a minute. They throw back to second on an appeal. And the umpire at second base, Roberto Ortiz, says he's out. So an out is recorded. Stephen Vogt comes out to ask the home plate umpire, what's that all about? Alan Porter, the crew chief, is coming over. The Pirates haven't left the field yet. And let's see if we get an explanation. I hope we do. And now the Pirates do leave the field, so that's it. We'll head to the sixth. It's 2-1. Guardians trail.
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0: We've got a 2-1 ball game. Pirates on top of the Guardians. We go to the top of the sixth inning. Nothing normal about this game or this weekend. Nick Gonzalez takes down low, ball one, on a curveball from Joey Cantillo. Cantillo's looked sharp again today in a game in which it feels like Cleveland should have about a 5-1 lead. The pitch swung on, line shot toward the gap, left center, diving is Kwan, can't make the catch. Got a glove on it, now gets up, throws to second, sliding in with a double is Gonzalez. Oh, what an effort by Kwan on a sinking liner to left center. And the left fielder, with a dive, tried to make the catch, got a glove on it, but as he hit the ground, the ball was jarred loose. And Nick Gonzalez with his second double here today. Tom Hamilton back with you, along with Jim Rosenhaus, Brian Monse. It's Pittsburgh 2, Cleveland 1, sixth inning in the rubber match in what has been a crazy weekend of baseball and weather. Jacob Gonzalez, left on left, takes down and away, ball one. Hard-throwing right-hander Franco Alemán warming in the Cleveland pen. Cantillo has struck out 7 and has walked 3. The set, the look, the pitch, and it's fouled at the plate, and the count 1-1. Pirates, how did they score? Nick Gonzalez doubled in the second, scored on a Billy Cook 2-out RBI single. Cleveland tied it in the third on a safety squeeze base hit, bunt single by Stephen Kwan. Now the 1-1 delivery. A swing and a bullet down the right field line. Fair ball! Stays in the corner. That'll score Gonzalez, and Jacob Gonzalez, no relation to Nick Gonzalez, who just scored, is in standing with an RBI double. Man, did he pull the hands in on a ball that was in on him and yanked it down that right field line, and back-to-back doubles makes it a 3-1 ball game. And that's going to be all for Joey Cantillo here in the sixth inning. Pirates reclaimed the lead last inning and a Billy Cook triple. And then Patrick Bailey tried to pick off Cook at third. And whether there was miscommunication with Gabriel Arias or not sure what, but the throw sailed into left field. Pirates then led 2-1, and they've now made it 3-1 here in the sixth inning on back-to-back doubles. Tell you about Franco Alemán when we come back.
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0: The hard-throwing right-hander, Franco Alemán, on to pitch for Cleveland. He's the one guy that can look Paul Skeens straight in the eye. He, like Skeens, 6'7", 250. Right-handed hitting catcher Henry Davis shows bunt, takes high, ball one. Aleman, upper 90s, fastball and slider. This is appearance number 9. He's given up 1 run in 9 innings. 3-1 Pirates, runner at second, nobody out, 6th inning. Davis, 2 ground outs, squares to bunt, fouled it straight back. That right there might be as bad a bunt attempt by a Major League hitter as you'll ever see. Doesn't look like Henry Davis is real comfortable bunting. He has 1 sack bunt on the year. Cleveland in at the corners. Aleman back turn to the hitter. Delivers. Davis squares. Takes up and away a ball. Patrick Bailey will challenge the call. Boy, this weekend series has had 1 challenge after another by both teams. And it was a ball, so Cleveland's wrong again. And the count now, 2 balls and a strike. Again, Cleveland creeps in at the corners. The 2-1 to Davis. He turns to bunt, and he popped it foul almost into the Cleveland third base dugout. Wow. 2 balls, 2 strikes.

0: Aleman needs the strikeout right here. He lets it rip, and a foul upstairs will do it again at 2-2. Henry Davis, former number one pick in the draft out of the University of Louisville. Boy, there are a lot of Louisville Cardinals in Major League Baseball. Man. Aleman the set. Here it comes. Swung and hammered to left down the line. Off the wall. Foul. Not by much. A BB off the bat of Henry Davis that was just foul down that left field line. And Davis a slow walk back to home plate. Pirates with a 3-1 lead, sixth inning. Really, when you look at this series, the Pirates have dominated this series with the exception of the eighth and ninth innings last night. Now the 2-2. Got him swinging. Chased the slider down and away. And a big-time strikeout. Henry Davis not happy as he leaves the home plate area. Going to the first base dugout. He did not get that runner over to second base. And after he chased the slider in the other batter's box, he took the bat, slammed it on the ground, popped back up into his hand. And here's Billy Cook, the center fielder, a single, a triple. Bangs another base hit up the middle into center. Coming home is Gonzalez. Throw to the plate by Helpin. On the bounce, slide, tag, safe at the plate. On a bang-bang play, Gonzalez on a one-hop throw to the plate by P.D. Helpin just did beat the tag of Patrick Bailey. And it's 4-1 Pittsburgh. You can't make a better throw than P.D. Helpin did. A true one-hop throw. But the right call was made by home plate umpire Alex McKay. And the number nine hitter, Billy Cook, batting 171, has had a 3-for-3 day, two singles, a triple, and two RBIs. 4-1 Pirates, runner goes, top of the order, the pitch down low and on the transfer, Bailey had the ball squirt out of his glove, and Billy Cook with his fifth stolen base. And the Pirates aggressive with this 4-1 lead, and now a steal of second base by Cook. So that'll close the book on starter Joey Cantillo. Jake Mangum batting left-handed, 1-for-3, a single. The pitch, and he rips one up the middle, another base hit into center. Cook will try to score. Helpin's throw to the plate up the third baseline. He scores, and Mangum goes to second on the throw to the plate. And the Pirates have broken it open and lead 5-1. On an RBI single by Mangum, who goes to second on the throw to the plate. And Mangum with his 20th RBI, and here comes pitching coach Carl Willis. Got a lot of Pirates fans here this weekend, and you can hear them as Pittsburgh now leads it 5-1. They've out hit Cleveland 9-4, and we've talked about it all weekend. This is a really talented young Pirates ball club that could be on the cusp of ending what has been an 11-year playoff drought. They haven't had a winning season since 2018, and they have come here to town and really outplayed Cleveland all weekend long, with the exception of the eighth and ninth innings last night, because that's the one Achilles heel Pittsburgh has, their bullpen. And they're trying to make that a moot point by blowing this thing completely open. Three runs in. Still a runner at second. One down in the sixth. 5-1 Pirates. Here's Jared Triolo taking down and away. Ball one. White Sox have already won today, so Cleveland has to rally. to stay in a first place tie. Now the 1-0 pitch. That's over but low, 2-0. White Sox shut out the Blue Jays 3-0. Boy, Toronto just can't score this year. Blue Jays now in last place in the East at 46-53. Stunning. Now the pitch. And it's downstairs, 3-0. Yankees Dodgers have a day-night doubleheader. Now the pitch. That missed inside. And boy, Franco Alemán has come in here, given up two hits and walked a batter. Two men aboard. Brian Reynolds will be the batter. They're in the eighth inning of game one. The Dodgers are torching the Yankees 8-1 in game one. For the Dodgers, a five-run eighth blew it open. The pitch, Reynolds takes a called strike. Cam Schlittler gave up three runs today. Schlittler went 4 1/3 in the battle with Yamamoto. Not much of a battle. That pitch, a called strike, and the count 0-2. They'll play another one tonight, but Dodgers in good shape in game one, beating up the Yankees 8-2 in the eighth. Boston, they just keep winning. The pitch, inside a ball, 1-2. Red Sox lead Tampa 6-1 in the sixth. If Boston wins, it will be their first 13-game winning streak since 1948. 5-1 Pirates beating up Cleveland here in the sixth inning with two men aboard, one out. Mets pummeling Philly 6-0 in the sixth. Atlanta leads Texas 4-3 in the sixth. Miami leads Milwaukee 1-0 in the fifth. Alemán's pitch, swing and a miss. He struck out Reynolds with a 97-mile-an-hour fastball. Second strikeout, two down. And here's Esmerlin Valdez. Right-handed batter with a strikeout and two walks. Baltimore leads Houston 2-1 in the fourth. Padres crushing Kansas City 7-2 in the fourth. Cubs walloping Minnesota 7-0 in the fourth. Now the pitch, called strike. And here Pittsburgh controlling Cleveland 5-1 sixth inning, two out, two on. The update brought to you by your Northeast Ohio Ford dealers. Alemán turns, but no throw to second. Joey Cantillo today. First tough outing he's had in a long time. The pitch. A swing and a miss. Strike two. Joey Cantillo, in his last six starts, had not given up more than two runs in any start. Today goes five innings, gives up four runs, seven hits, struck out seven, walked three. Alemán misses up with the fastball. One ball, two strikes. Mangum at second, Triolo at first, two down for the cleanup hitter Valdez. The pitch, and it's in there, a fastball for strike three to end the inning. But it's a three-run sixth. Pirates with a 5-1 lead here on the Cleveland Clinic Radio Network.
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0: Stephen Kwan leading off, will lead off the sixth. 5-1 Pirates. Paul Skeens delivers a strike. Kwan showed bunt. Stephen Kwan drove in Cleveland's only run on a safety squeeze bunt single in the third. But in the third and fourth innings, Cleveland had a chance both innings for big innings and just never capitalized. The 0-1. Swung on, a little looping liner to left. That's a base hit. Near the line, big turn, going for two is Kwan. The throw, the slide, the tag, safe. Boy, that was close. Pirates made challenge. Mangum got to the line, made a strong throw to second. Pirates debating, and they'll challenge the safe call at second. If it stands, it's another two-hit game for Stephen Kwan. Well, it's a two-hit game regardless, but it would be a double and a single today. He has seven hits this weekend. We'll see what New York says about the call at second base. Well, the Guardians and Twins open a four-game series tomorrow night at 6:40. Now, tickets for the game started just $20 at CLEGuardians.com. Boy, this is a big call here because Cleveland's down 5-1, and you can't afford the leadoff man to get thrown out at second. Trying to make it a hustle double. You don't ever fault a guy for hustling. And Mangum made a great play. Here's the call from New York.
7: After review, the call of the field is overturned. The runner is out.
0: Yikes.
7: Pittsburgh will retain their count.
0: Now there's another case where Cleveland has run into outs today. In that third inning, after the safety squeeze button single by Stephen Kwan to tie the game at one, Cleveland had runners at first and third, one out. And on a 3-2 pitch, Travis Bazzana swung and missed, and Kwan was thrown out at second. Strike him out, throw him out, double play to end what could have been a big third inning. Here's Travis Bazzana, two strikeouts today, looks at a curveball strike. Then in the fourth inning, Cleveland had first and third with nobody out, and Kyle Manzardo a shallow fly out to center. The wind-end pitch, and it's swung on, skied in the air to left, not deep. Mangum broke back, now comes in to retire Bazzana 2-0. And with first and third, nobody out, Manzardo with a shallow fly out to center. DeLauder tried to score, and he was thrown out at the plate. Then last inning, Gabriel Arias runs Cleveland into a third out. And Stephen Kwan with a leadoff single tried to stretch it into two. He was thrown out at second. That pitch up and away, ball one to DeLauder. So when you look at it, that is four outs Cleveland has made running the bases. That pitch high and wide, 2-0. Well, you never see that many outs made on the bases in a typical Major League game. Two down, 5-1 Pittsburgh, sixth inning. The next pitch, DeLauder slices one to left. Down the line it goes. Fair ball. One bounce and goes up against the wall. Mangum's throw to second. Sliding double by DeLauder. And Mangum made that play close. And so DeLauder with his 17th double. And you see how big a play that was to start the inning. With Kwan being thrown out trying to stretch his single into a double. And Brian Rocchio, 1-for-2 with a single. He'll bat left-handed. Cleveland has 6 hits off Paul Skenes. He's walked 2 other batters. Skenes had 82 pitches here in the 6th. The pitch, swing and a foul back. Now, Cleveland beat Paul Skenes last year. That was the only time he faced Cleveland prior to today. Gave up 3 runs in 7 innings a year ago, and Cleveland's banged him around here today, but it's 5-1 Pittsburgh. The pitch, and it's in there, 0-2. Hazy sunshine today, but a delightful 76 degrees. The 0-2 delivery, swing and a miss, chased the splitter in the dirt. Tagged out by the catcher Davis, and that'll take care of Cleveland here in the 6th inning. It's 5-1 Pirates on the Cleveland Clinic Radio Network.
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0: Well, we've got a ball game in which the Pirates lead it 5-1. Hunter Gaddis' first appearance since the All-Star break. Franco Alamon worked an inning, gave up a run on two hits, struck out three, walked a batter. Hunter Gaddis, appearance number 37, a win, a save, a 2.64 ERA, fastball, slider, change. Ryan O'Hearn 0-3. The pitch, changeup strike off the glove of Patrick Bailey, but still got the call. 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Toyota, let's go places. Down and in, the next offering, 1-1 the count. Well, the next storyline for Cleveland and pretty much everybody, the trade deadline. The 1-1 outside, 2-1. But, of course, bigger news for Cleveland right now is do we see Jose Ramirez back in the lineup at some point this week against Minnesota? Tim Herron is close. The 2-1 pitch. Swing and a miss, 2-2. The thing is, though, when Tim Herron went on the injured list, you have to be, as a pitcher, on the injured list 15 days. So he went on the list July 9th. Now the set and the pitch, and it's high, full count. And he'll be eligible to come off that list when we start the road trip next weekend in St. Pete. And he should be good to go. He'll have one more rehab appearance. The pitch, in the dirt, he walked him. Tim Herron should be good to go starting Friday night against Tampa Bay. Leadoff walk, O'Hearn is aboard. That'll bring up Nick Gonzalez. Now, it is interesting in talking with one of the Guardians hitters today. We'll keep the person nameless. Here's Nick Gonzalez, a pair of doubles. The pitch. Swing and a pop-up foul back and out of play. He was saying, I did not think we had very competitive advance yesterday in the doubleheader until the eighth and ninth innings. He said, for whatever reason, we're not very competitive in our advance in the doubleheader until late last night. And then a switch seemed to come on. The pitch swung on, fouled back, 0-2. And I think really, if you want to be honest, Rosie, and again, this isn't trying to stand up here and act like God, judge, and jury, but this has not been Cleveland's sharpest effort this weekend. Not the way they normally play the game. The pitch down and away, 1-2. Sometimes you come off a four-day All-Star break and you got to fight to get that focus back that, hey, it's time to kick it in gear again.
1: Well, we know what a good, sharp series looks like for Cleveland because they had one in Miami heading into the break.
0: Yeah. The 1-2. Swing and a miss. He struck out Gonzalez. But by the same token, Pittsburgh's dealing with the same thing. As manager Stephen Vogt said on the pregame show, look, everybody had a four-day break. So everybody has got to get refocused in all of baseball. Not saying Cleveland hasn't been. We just haven't seen the normal sharp play by the Guardians this weekend that we've grown accustomed to. Jacob Gonzalez sends one in the air, foul, third base side, out of play. So don't take anything away from Pittsburgh. This is a really good club, and they've really come in here and taken it to Cleveland this weekend. They are impressive with their rotation and with their offense. Now the 0-1 pitch. In there, a strike. Good changeup, 0-2.
1: Well, you saw their numbers, and they're at the top of all of baseball offensively. But until you see it, you don't realize how impressive it is. Just good, solid at-bats all up and down the lineup.
0: Kind of like Washington.
1: Yeah.
0: Now the 0-2. Swung on, banged on the ground to second. Lozada to second one. Rocchio guns it. Got him! A bang, bang, inning, ending, double play. It is stretch time at the corner of Carnegie and Ontario with the score, Pittsburgh 5, Cleveland 1. 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

0: Well, it's a 5-1 ball game. The Pirates in control of this rubber match. And Paul Skeens back out there for his seventh inning of work. He's only averaged 5 innings per start this year. Hey, the Guardians and PNC Bank are going to bat for small business and throughout the season. PNC Bank honors 6 local businesses for making a difference in the community. Kyle Manzardo, Khalil Watson, and Gabriel Arias. Cleveland's had really good at bats against Skeens, but again, they've just had way too many base-running faux pas. Kyle Manzardo has grounded out, flied out. And once again, Cleveland just having a dickens of a time scoring runs. I mean, I know you can't say except for the 8th and 9th innings, but if you take out the 8th and 9th innings last night when Cleveland scored 5 runs, the rest of this weekend, Cleveland has scored 2 runs. Here's Kyle Manzardo. Paul Skeens the wind and the pitch. And it's high. Part of that is due to Pittsburgh. They have really good power arms, a really good young rotation. Now the windup, now the 1-0 pitch. Swing and a miss. 1-1 the count. The pitch. And it's fouled upstairs. A 1-2 count. Skeens has struck out 7. He's walked a pair. He's given up a run. And he's allowed 6 base hits. Trying to get to 9-8 on the year.
1: Pittsburgh certainly expects this from Skeens. They expect it from Jared Jones. The kid, though, Christian Curtis last night was impressive.
0: Now the windup. Now the 1-2 pitch. Pulled foul right side. Still a 1-2 count. Will Dion warming in the Cleveland pen. Pirates pen is quiet. This will be pitch number 90. Here it comes. And it's swung on, popped up. Playable in shallow left. Triola, the third baseman, makes the catch. One down. Here's Khalil Watson. 2 more strikeouts today. Well, they tell us tickets sold, which looking around means a lot of people stayed home. 31,973. We have nowhere near that in the park. But that's the paid attendance. Pitch outside, a ball. But it's been a good weekend, despite the weather, from an attendance standpoint. The pitch swung on, fouled back. Averaged roughly 30,000 per game. Skeens into the motion, the 1-1. Swing and a miss. Well, I tell you what, Paul Skeens is basically just throwing fastballs right around the letters to Khalil Watson. Watson having a tough time catching up. Now the payoff, or I beg your pardon, the 1-2 pitch. Swing and a foul back. Got that fastball in on the hands. Watson fought it off. Where they've tried to exploit Khalil Watson is with that fastball, either at the top of the zone or out of the zone. The pitch. And he went down and away and missed with the off speed. 2-2. See if he goes right back to the fastball now. You would think he would, leading 5-1. Now the windup. Now the 2-2. Swung on, shot in the right field. Base hit. 97-mile-an-hour fastball. Watson's going for two. The throw to second. The tag. Safe. Watson slowed up coming into first and then turned the jets on. He felt like Valdez and Wright was kind of lackadaisical going for that, what should have been a routine single, and turned it into a hustle double. How about that for Khalil Watson? His fifth double. Now, you better be safe when you're down 5-1, but good hustle by Khalil Watson. And that fastball, Skeens didn't get it up enough. Here's Gabriel Arias, a single and a walk. Cleveland with its seventh hit. The pitch, and it's high, ball one. Pirates now getting stirring in their bullpen. This will be pitch number 98. Here it comes. Swing and a miss. One and one the count. Left-hander Mason Montgomery warming in the Pirates' pen. 5-1 Pittsburgh. We're in the seventh inning. Runner at second, one down. Watson, a mammoth lead, draws the throw back with a dive, tagged out. He got picked off at second with Nick Gonzalez, the second baseman, putting the tag on him. And another out on the bases by Cleveland base runners, although Cleveland will challenge the call. And we'll see what New York says about this one. Now, the problem for Khalil Watson, you're trying to make things happen, but you're down 5-1. That run doesn't mean anything. It just can't get picked off second. And we'll see if the call stands or if it is overturned. Mentioned it before, but Cleveland's already had four outs on the bases today. Four. And this would be number five if the call is upheld. Well, you love an aggressive ball club pushing the envelope, but as always, it's kind of like you might love chocolate cake. One, maybe two pieces are enough, but if you eat the whole darn thing, you're not going to have a real comfortable night. And Cleveland has more than pushed the envelope here today on the bases. New York taking a while to make this call, reminding you that the Twins in town for a four-game series beginning tomorrow night. Tanner Bibee against a tough customer in Joe Ryan. Parker Messick will pitch on Tuesday night. Slade Ciccone Wednesday night. And Gavin Williams, the matinee game on Thursday. Then Cleveland goes to St. Pete and Cincinnati. Here's the call from New York.
2: SMU, the call in the field stands. The runner is out. Cleveland loses their challenge.
0: That's the fifth out Cleveland has made on the bases today. Watson picked off. Two down. Bases empty. 5-1. Pirates here in the seventh. And Gabriel Arias with a 1-1 count. Skeens back into the motion. The pitch. Swing and a miss. 1-2 the count. Good changeup. Now the 1-2. Got him swinging on a fastball. Eight strikeouts for Skeens. 5-1 Pittsburgh. The eighth is next on the Cleveland Clinic Radio Network.
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The next offering, and it's at the top of the zone, a strike team in the count. Boy, some really sad news in baseball. The pitch, swing, and a miss. Good curveball. 1-2. Big celebration this weekend in Toronto as they were bringing back the back-to-back World Series championship teams, the Blue Jays of 92 and 93. The pitch got him swinging. Davis striking out. It's 12 strikeouts by Cleveland pitching today. But the Blue Jays had all of those World Series champions back in Toronto this weekend for the unveiling of the Joe Carter statue to commemorate those back-to-back World Series champs. Here's Billy Cook, three-hit game, taps it foul third base side. Of course, Joe had one of the most famous home runs ever, a game-winning walk-off home run to win the World Series against Philadelphia. And with all those great Blue Jays from 92 and 93 in town, the pitch fouled back. One of those was Dwayne Ward, who was part of about as good a bullpen as you'll ever see. Folks, if you weren't around or didn't know about those Blue Jay teams, my goodness, they just kept coming at you with Mike Timlin, Dwayne Ward, Tom Hankey. Eventually, Ward became a closer, had a 45-save season 1 year with the Blue Jays. Man, big, hard-throwing right-hander. The 0-2 pitch. And it's waved at. Dion strikes out Billy Cook, two down. And Dwayne Ward passed away in Toronto this weekend at the age of 62. Part of that celebration and stunning and obviously extremely sad news for the Blue Jay family, but more importantly for the family of Dwayne Ward. Top of the order, Jake Mangum. Swings and misses at a pitch in the dirt. Switch hitter batting right-handed. Now the 0-1 delivery. Down low, missed with a changeup, 1-1. When you've got rust to bust, use PB Blaster. Cleveland original since 1957. PB Blaster always working like a pro. Dion's pitch is in there. One ball, two strikes on Mangum. Two down, nobody on. Eighth inning. Pirates up 5-1. They had one in the second, one in the fifth, and a three-run sixth. Now the 1-2. Check swing, foul back. We'll do it again at 1-2.

0: runs, 9 hits for the Pirates. 1 run, 7 hits for the Guardians. 2 down, nobody on in the Pirate 8. The 1-2 delivery. Swing and a little bloop job into right. Coming hard is Watson. And the right fielder makes the catch on Mangum. Bottom of the 8th coming up, 5-1. It's still a Pirate lead here in the Cleveland Clinic Radio Network.
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3: Left-hander Mason Montgomery on to pitch now for the Pirates. Some folks wonder if he might be their best option as a closer. See if Pittsburgh tries to go get a closer before the deadline. 5-1 Pittsburgh. The lefty's pitch is up high. Ball one to Patrick Bailey. He'll turn around bat right-handed. Paul Skeens made 100 pitches today in 7 innings. Gave up a run on 7 hits, struck out 8, walked 2. The pitch, up high, 2-0. Cleveland really helped out Paul Skeens with their base running today, but take nothing away from Paul Skeens. He never panicked when he was in a jam and made big-time pitches. The pitch, on the corner, a strike, 2-1. The problem for Paul Skeens, he has set the bar so high that it's almost like, well, he didn't throw a no-hitter? Well, that was a terrible outing. That's how good Paul Skeens is and how much is expected. And he's in his third major league season. And he gives up one run in 7 innings, and the pitch fouled back 2-2. You're sitting here going, well, he wasn't that dominating. Well, he gave up one run. Yeah, he was.
4: And you feel like if he had to reach back and get a little something extra, he could have it at various points in time.
3: Paul Skeens, he's some kind of pitcher. That pitch in there, strike 3 called. Bailey out looking.
4: And I know wins and losses, they don't define a pitcher anymore, but when you look at last year, a 10-win season, he wins the Cy Young because he was pitching for a team offensively challenged. Now he's pitching on a team that can get him some runs. And if he is a little bit off, he still had a chance to give his team a win.
3: Montgomery has an upper 90s fastball, upper 90s sinker, curve, and slider. He misses down low, ball one to Petey Halpin. Petey Halpin, 1-for-2 with a single. Left on left, Montgomery lets it fly, and it's in there. 99 miles per hour. Montgomery has 1 save, 2 wins, a 4.03 ERA, appearance number 40, 56 strikeouts in 38 innings. Pumps one over the corner on the outer edge, 1-2 the count. But they just have one hard thrower after the other on this Pirate pitching staff. They have the hardest throwing pitching staff in baseball. If you add up velo and all of that, they're number one. Now the 1-2. Swing and a foul upstairs. Still a 1-2 count. Now the key for Pittsburgh, they've got to keep this young talent together. They've already signed their young phenom shortstop, Connor Griffin, who's, of course, out for most of the summer now. The pitch, swing and a miss, fastball away. How many of these other youngsters will the Pirates be able to keep in the fold? Two down, top of the order, Stephen Kwan, a pair of base hits, including a safety squeeze bunt single that drove in Cleveland's only run in the third that tied the game at 1. 5-1 Pirates, 8th inning, 2 outs, nobody on base. The pitch, and it's over, but low, ball 1. I think it's going to be fun, too, to see what Pittsburgh does this week in the Bronx.
4: Yes. And they've played well against the best teams in the NL
3: The 0-1 in there. 0-2. Get you a station ID here in a moment or tomorrow night. Whichever comes first. Now the 1-1 pitch. Strike two on the outer edge. 1-2. The 1-2 delivery. Swung on a weak bouncer to second. Charged by Gonzalez. Throws across the body to get Kwan. And the ninth is next. All Pittsburgh today, 5-1.
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0: Will Dion, his second inning of work. 5-1 Pittsburgh, ninth inning. Jared Triolo swings, banks one in the hole and into left field. A base hit. Boy, Pittsburgh just, they can swing the bats, folks. They lead the major leagues in team batting average, 263. They're second in the major leagues in runs scored at almost 5.5. They're second in the major leagues in OPS. And today, 5 runs, 10 hits. And it's not one guy, Rosie. It's 1 through 9.
1: There's no question. And it's the young guys. It's the two veterans that have really helped, yep. Brandon Lau and Ryan O'Hearn. But some young hitters, too.
0: The pitch, swing, and a foul sliced off to the right.
1: Ben Charrington had a pretty good offseason.
0: Yeah, they added some nice people. And we haven't even seen the kid they traded Luis Ortiz to Cleveland for, Spencer Horowitz. He's hurt. Brian Reynolds batting right-handed, the DH, 0 for 4 today. He fouls this one upstairs, 0-2.
1: Been swinging it well when he was healthy. And O'Neill Cruz, he's been on the injured list.
0: Yeah, they've got more hitting on the injured list.
1: Yes.
0: And I wish we could have seen the kid, Connor Griffin.
1: Yeah.
0: Now the 0-2 pitch. Time called.
1: Hey, that's the key. What do they do between now and the trade deadline? And how do they keep this together and let it keep building?
0: Well, can they? Here's the set. Here's the 0-2 pitch. Strike three called at the top of the zone. Reynolds out looking. Third strikeout for Will Dion. So Pittsburgh has the second longest playoff drought in baseball. 2015, the last time they were in. The only team that's missed postseason for a longer period of time, the Anaheim Angels. 2014, the last time the Angels were in. First ball swinging, Valdez fouling it back. And the Angels aren't breaking their drought.
1: No.
0: You know, the problem Pittsburgh has, the National League is so loaded this year. I mean, Rosie, we're looking at a scenario. The pitch waved at 0-2. Who knows? The American League may have a sub-500 team in the playoffs. And the National League may have 3 or 4 clubs above 500 not make postseason. Now the 0-2. Up and in, 1-2.
1: Their own division's the gauntlet.
0: Yeah. Yeah.
1: Maybe you would have thought that before the season began, but I think it has even gone above and beyond expectations from the preseason.
0: I think it tells you how good Milwaukee is. They keep dominating that division, don't they? Now the 1-2 pitch. Swing and a foul out of play. And these two teams don't like each other. Talking about Pittsburgh and Milwaukee.
1: I thought this was the year the Brewers were not going to be good.
0: Yeah.
1: Every year the projections say, this is the year it falls apart for Milwaukee, and they just seem to get better the following season.
0: And they've lost Brandon Woodruff for the year. The pitch, down and away, 2-2.
1: Now we saw when the Guardians played in Milwaukee, that is a hard team to play.
0: Well, they're short starting pitching now with their injuries. The pitch, up and in, full count. And I think, Rosie, we're seeing now Tarik Skubal and Sonny Gray aren't going to be traded because Boston and Detroit are in the thick of things. So where are you going to get starting pitching? The payoff pitch. Swung on, hammered high, deep to left, towards the porch, gone! A majestic bomb to left by Esmerilyn Valdez. And now, Major League game number 31. 31 Major League games. He has 12 home runs and 32 RBIs. 7-1 Pittsburgh. And if you're not from Pittsburgh, I'll guarantee before this weekend you hadn't heard of Esmerlin Valdez.
1: A year ago at this time, he was playing at Greensboro in the Sally League, for crying out loud. But he has moved in a hurry, and what a start to his major league career.
0: Here's Ryan O'Hearn. The pitch. Downstairs, ball one.
1: Wow.
0: I mean, that might have been as high as it was far. The pitch fouled back. But again, I guarantee you, the Pirates are sitting here right now going, we should have swept this series. Their bullpen couldn't get it done last night. O'Hearn cuts and misses. And a 1-2 count.
1: Waiting. And you look around, you mentioned Red Sox, which would take Sonny Gray out of the equation, but also Aroldis Chapman.
0: Oh, gosh, yeah. The pitch fouled out of play. I mean, the Red Sox. Let's see. I think it's over. I think the Red Sox just won 13 in a row. Oh, yeah. 6-1. They beat Tampa. 13 straight wins for Boston. The pitch swung on, fouled off to the right. Their first 13-game win streak since 1948. Boston's now 50-48. Craig Breslow was public enemy number one in Boston a month ago. The pitch and strike three called on the inside corner. I don't think anybody saw what Boston is doing coming. And I think it's an example again. Last year, Cleveland, 15 and a half games out of first in July. 11 games out of first the first Friday in September and won the Central Division. You cannot give up on a season. With two down, first ball swinging, Nick Gonzalez lofts one down the right side, foul out of play, strike one. We're seeing too many crazy things happen now with these incredible win streaks and teams coming from near death to postseason excitement. And all you have to do is get in, and who knows what can happen come October.
1: 162-game regular season can be a great equalizer.
0: The 0-1, another swing and another lazy fly to center. Helpin will make the catch to retire Gonzalez. Valdez with a majestic bomb to left. 7-1 Pittsburgh in the middle of the night.
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0: Well, we talked about this young man before. Isaac Mattson coming on the pitch for Pittsburgh in the ninth. 7-1 Pirates. The pride of Harbor Creek, Pennsylvania. Right outside Erie, Isaac Mattson spent many a day in this ballpark, a mammoth Cleveland Indians fan growing up, along with his family, his dad Edward, his seven siblings. And here he is, pitching for the second time in the park he used to come to and cheer on Grady Sizemore and Travis Affner and company. Mattson with a strike to Travis Bazzano. Montgomery had a 1-2-3 eighth inning. Mattson played collegiately at the University of Pittsburgh. The pitch, and it's in there, a strike, and of course, the University of Pittsburgh. Right near where old Forbes Field used to be. Site of one of the great World Series moments, Bill Mazeroski winning it in Game 7 against the Yankees. The pitch, and it's swung on, foul down the left side. Bazzano with an 0-2 count, 0-for-3 today. Isaac Mattson. Boy, he's got good stuff. The right-hander sets first base side of the rubber, lets it fly, and it's high, 1-2. Told the story yesterday. He, like every Cleveland Indians fan, was heartbroken in November of 16 after Game 7 with the Cubs. The pitch outside, a ball, 2-2, and he said what made it so hard for me as a lifetime Indians fan was not only to see them lose in Game 7. Call was challenged, overturned, and it's a strikeout of Travis Bazzano. He's out looking. But Isaac Mattson said something interesting in the clubhouse yesterday. He said, at that time, I was pitching in college at Pitt, and I had a feeling that I was going to be good enough to play in pro ball. Here's Chase DeLauder, 1-for-2 with a double and a walk. Mattson's ready. Mattson fires high. And he said, I felt like that would be my last game where I could be a true fan. That was going to change for me. Now the 1-0. And it's swung on, lifted in the air, medium deep left. Mangum, the left fielder, makes the catch, two down. And so for Isaac Mattson, he has to, like so many Indians fans, live with the memory of Game 7 against the Cubs, but he's made it to the big leagues. That's a heck of a consolation prize.
1: Tom, isn't it fascinating that he would recognize that then?
0: Yeah.
1: Instead of, yep. Hey, all right, I'm in pro ball. Yeah, I guess I'm not really a fan anymore, of, you know, because I can't be.
0: No, he's a terrific young man. Two down, 7-1 Pirates. Here's Brian Rocchio. He takes outside and high, and the Pirate fans are enjoying it here at the corner of Carnegie and Ontario. Oh, we're having another challenge in a 7-1 game. Pirates challenge. Pirates were wrong. Two down, nobody on. 7-1 Pittsburgh. Yeah. Mattson's ready. And here it comes, the 1-0 pitch. Down and in, ball 2, 2-0. Pirates have really dominated this weekend series. They'll win 2 out of 3. The pitch waved at, 2-1 the count. I think the understatement of the day, Cleveland's going to have to play a heck of a lot better the upcoming series with Minnesota. Now the 2-1 delivery, down low, 3-1.
1: Yeah, Twins, another team with a pretty good lineup that has made some tremendous strides this season.
0: Yeah. Manson's ready. Here it comes. Swing and a foul back. Cleveland's down to its last strike. Full count. Seven to one Pirates, two down, ninth inning. The payoff pitch to Brian Rocchio. Swung on line, deep right. Valdez going back, makes the catch. Ball game's over, series is over, and the Pirates win the rubber match 7-1.
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0: Final numbers here today. Pittsburgh, 7 runs, 11 hits, 1 error, 8 left. Cleveland, 1 run, 7 hits, 1 error, 3 men stranded. Paul Skeens, the win. He is 9-8. Joey Cantillo, the loss. He is 8-5. Time of the game, 2 hours, 40 minutes. The attendance, 31,973. Cleveland enters play against Minnesota tomorrow night, 52-48. Pirates will be in the Bronx with the same record. Rosie's got the wrap-up show next. This is Tom Hamilton. Thanks for being a part of this Sunday broadcast. Enjoy the rest of what is left of this weekend, and hope you'll be with us tomorrow night at 6:40. Once again, the final today, Pittsburgh 7, Cleveland 1.

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0: Good afternoon once again, everyone. Welcome back to Progressive Field in downtown Cleveland. It is Guardians wrap-up following a 7-1 Pirates victory over Cleveland this afternoon. Jim Rosenhaus, along with you, we'll get to the highlights and manager Stephen Vogt in just a little bit. But first, let's check in on the out-of-town scoreboard. The Guardians came into play today, tied for first place in the AL Central with the Chicago White Sox. The White Sox have a weekend series up in Toronto against the Blue Jays. And once again, it was the White Sox coming out on top in this one by a score of 3-0 over Toronto as Toronto continues to struggle to score. And Sean Burke picked up win number 7 for Chicago. Other games that have gone final in baseball, the Rangers were in Atlanta to take on the Braves. The Braves a winner today by a final score of 8-5. Drake Baldwin hit 2 home runs in that game for Atlanta, the young catcher now with 18 on the season. The Red Sox won their 13th game in a row as they beat the Rays at Fenway. 6-1 the final score. Wilson Contreras with home run number 22. Dodgers over the Yankees 8-2 in New York. A 5-run 8th inning did the damage, and Yoshinobu Yamamoto went the distance in that game to win his 10th game of the season for L.A. The Dodgers and Yankees, by the way, will play another one tonight, a split doubleheader today in the Bronx. They're underway in Seattle. The Giants with a 2-run first inning. They lead the Mariners 2-0 now in the bottom half of the first inning. Tigers lead the Angels in Anaheim 1-0 in the top half of the second. Detroit red hot trying to win another one out west. Nationals and Athletics underway. Top of the second, no score. End of 4 in Denver. The Reds are hammering the Rockies. It's 8-1 Cincinnati. Sal Stewart with his 20th home run on the season for the Reds. The Cubs are blasting the Twins. It's 10-0 Chicago. That game in the bottom of the 7th inning at Wrigley. Marlins lead the Brewers 1-0. Top half of the 8th inning in Milwaukee. Other action, the Padres leading the Royals 9-2 in Kansas City. That game in the top half of the 8th. Orioles and Astros, they're in the bottom of the 7th in Houston. Baltimore leading by a score of 5-1 as the Orioles have been playing some better baseball lately. The Mets lead the Phillies 6-1, top half of the 9th in Philadelphia. Francisco Lindor with home run number 6. Cardinals and Diamondbacks underway, top of the 2nd. No score in Phoenix, and right here, it was the Pirates 7, the Guardians 1. Stay with us. We'll have our Honda Drive at Home game summary coming your way next on the Cleveland Clinic Radio Network.
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0: Welcome back to Guardians Wrap-Up. Jim Rosenhaus back with you from Progressive Field. where Pittsburgh wins it today by a final score of 7-1. And it's time now for our Honda Drive at Home game summary. Pirates grab the early lead off of Joey Cantillo in the second inning, an RBI single from Billy Cook doing the damage and made it 1-0. But the Guardians would tie it up quickly. Bottom of the third inning facing Paul Skeens. They had runners on the corners with Stephen Kwan at the plate.
5: Pirates middle infielders back. Pirates up at the corners. Top of the order, Stephen Kwan. The pitch, he shows bunt. Pulls it, first base side of beauty. Coming home to score, beating the throw. The head first slide of Zarias. Ball got away from the home plate area. Trickle behind the plate, allowing Helpin to go to third. And that should be an RBI bunt single for Stephen Kwan. And we are tied at one on a safety squeeze and a perfect bunt.
0: That was all the Guardians could muster today, despite a ton of scoring opportunities. But they have five base runners thrown out on the bases, either trying to advance or picked off. Tough day base running wise for Cleveland. And again, that was the only run they would score today. So it was 1-1 heading to the fifth. That's where Pittsburgh would grab the lead for good on an RBI base hit from, a triple by Billy Cook to open the inning. And then Patrick Bailey tried to pick him off at third base, but his throw sailed into left field down the line. And that was a throwing error on Bailey, who, boy, he glared out at third base. I think he thought that the third baseman, Gabriel Arias, should have been able to make the catch on his throw and maybe have a play at third. But in the end, it allowed the Pirates to take a 2-1 lead. And then they broke it open in the sixth inning. An RBI double from Jacob Gonzalez, an RBI single by Cook, and Jake Mangum's RBI single completed the three-run inning. And the Pirates will put the finishing touches on this one when their outstanding rookie, as Merlin Valdez, launched his 12th home run, a two-run blast in the ninth inning. Home run number 12 in game number 31 in the big leagues for Valdez. And that gave us our final score of 7-1. 7 runs, 11 hits, 1 error, and 8 men left on base for the Pirates. For the Guardians, 1 run, 7 hits, 1 error, and 3 men left stranded. The winning pitcher, Paul Skeens, now 9-8. The loss going to Joey Cantillo, who falls to 8-5. Time of the game, 2 hours and 40 minutes with a paid crowd here at Progressive Field of 31,973. Stay with us. We will hear from manager Stephen Vogt when we return after this.
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0: Guardians come up short today by a final score of 7-1. Let's head downstairs and hear the post-game thoughts of manager Stephen Vogt.
14: What do you think of Cantillo? I thought Joey threw the ball really well. I thought he kept us in the game. We had our chances early and didn't take advantage of it, made some mistakes. But I thought Joey threw the ball really well. They got to him a little bit there in the sixth, but I thought Joey was outstanding.
15: Was there a miscommunication between Arias and Bailey on the throw to third pickup?
14: No, it was a back pick, and I think there might have been a miscommunication where Patty went to the outside and Arias went to the inside, but just an unfortunate play.
16: Probably a few answers to this, but what makes schemes so effective in days like today?
14: I mean, the two good fastballs, two good breaking balls, really good two changeups. I mean, it's a big mix. And, I thought we put a lot of pressure on him early. I thought we were getting to him. We ran ourselves out of some innings and just too many mistakes today.
16: Back in the leadoff spot to manufacturing that run. What did you like from him?
14: Yeah, I mean, Kwani's been swinging the bat well. Again, I really don't care where people are hitting in the order. But I thought, Kwani's been swinging the bat really well.
15: Should the daughter have slid there?
14: Yeah. We had a miscommunication there. We weren't there to tell him to get down and slide. The catcher had a really good deke. But, again, we've talked about it a few times now. We need to slide when we're trying to score.
17: Just overall, does that seem like a sloppy effort out there? Like, you already used miscommunication multiple times here.
14: Yeah, I don't know if I would put sloppy effort. Sloppy execution. We made some big mistakes. Part of playing in the big leagues is understanding what the situation of the game is. And that's our job as coaches to teach. We need to step up and be better. Our coaches, myself, we need to be talking to our players more. We need to step up and help these guys learn.
17: So did Arias just miss tagging second way back?
14: Yeah. So the explanation I got, and Gunnar confirmed it on replay, was that when he went back, he went past the base and then didn't retouch on his way to third.
15: How did you feel about Kwan trying to stretch the single into a double?
14: Again, I feel like, when you're down four, you don't want to push the envelope. Again, we trust our guys to be aggressive. I thought we were over-aggressive a couple times today. But, again, it's conversation points. It's learning points for our guys. And, we're going to get better from it.
15: With Watson getting picked off, another over-aggressive?
14: Yeah, absolutely.
17: Anything you feel like it's been a trend in the lack of execution, or is this, do you chalk it up as a one-off day?
14: Yeah, I mean, there's been a lot. There's been a lot with, we're a young team and we're going to make mistakes. We've talked about this all year. It feels like that we want to make new mistakes. And that's where, again, myself, our coaches, we need to step up and teach more, and we need to get our players better.
15: Not to belabor a point, but it didn't look like Arias moved at all on that pickup.
14: Yeah.
15: I mean, it looked like he was like getting
14: I haven't seen a replay, so I'm not sure exactly what happened. But it looked like the throw went to the outside of the bag and he was on the inside.
0: So with the loss today, the Guardians slip a game back of the front-running White Sox heading into play tomorrow in the American League Central Division. The Twins, they will be just three back of Cleveland heading into that four-game series between the Guardians and the Twins starting tomorrow night right here with a 6:40 first pitch, 6:05 airtime for Guardians warm-up. Until then, thanks to Brian Motze for all of his help as always as our studio coordinator back at Command Center. And, of course, for Tom Hamilton, this is Jim Rosenhaus reminding you the final score today from Progressive Field in downtown Cleveland, the Pittsburgh Pirates 7, the Cleveland Guardians 1. Have a good afternoon, everyone.
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0: Welcome back. It is Handle on the Law, Marginal Legal Advice. Oh, this one I get a lot. No one wants to hear the answer. Hello, Marilyn.
1: Hi, Bill.
0: Yes, ma'am.
1: I just have one question.
0: Yes.
1: How do I collect judgment from the court?
0: Ah, that's a good question. And there are a bunch of ways you can collect judgment from the court. First of all, if you assume, and based on your question, I think you know the answer, is that a court does not enforce its own judgment. It's up to you. You get a judgment. How big is your judgment, Marilyn?
1: $5,000 plus.
0: Okay, $5,000. So now, if the defendant is working, you can garnish the wages. What you do is you file the wage, you file the order with the marshals, and the marshals will go out and, or you file the order with the employer, and the employer has to give X percentage to you of the judgment. If the defendant has any assets, you can go after assets, bank accounts, etc. And it's now, does the defendant work, is employed and gets regular wages, works for a company?
1: Yeah.
0: Okay.
1: Well,
0: then you
1: got on and off.
0: Oh, well, you see, on and off doesn't help. So it's not a full employment. It's probably gig employment, right?
1: Correct.
0: Okay, that's a problem because there's nothing to garnish because a gig employee is basically a 1099, a contractor, if you will. So the company has nothing to do with it. So now you have to go after the individual and you have the garnishment issue. You look for assets and it isn't easy. And you certainly aren't going to go to a collection agency. Maybe. But they're not going to do nothing more than what you're going to do. Do you know who? Can you reach the defendant?
1: No, that's the problem. It's been going, you know, like live here, live there.
0: Oh, yeah, that's a problem. That's a problem. Now you have someone who is basically a professional flake, and you're probably not going to get the money yet. Get the money anyway. Kathy. Hi, Kathy. You're up. Welcome.
2: Thank you. 10 days ago, I received a text from a stranger to confirm my identity. Before I answered, I researched the telephone number on the internet, and it is a legit mineral rights company in Texas. I texted him back that it was me. He informed me that my grandfather had a brother that died childless, and his company is contacting all the distant relatives that possibly have oil rights on a property in Texas. He's pressuring me to sign over my interest for $4,500.
0: Oh, God. Okay. Come on. Come on. He's pressuring you to sign over your interest based on a phone call, based on maybe a legitimate company, and this is what they do. They pressure people into signing over their mineral rights. Of course you don't sign it. Of course not. What you do is contact the company that is giving you mineral rights. What you do is do a title search, find out who the company is. You contact them and you say, okay, I'm one of the owners. Now what happens? And depending on how it's set up, the mineral rights are given to basically the closest relative. It's part of it's part of the estate. And so depending on, did they tell you how much the mineral rights are?
2: No. My question is, do I take the offer or should
0: I be asking more questions? Of course not. Of course. Well, you can, you can take the offer and say, okay, send it to me. Now, if they ask for any information, social security number, you're nope. If they say prove who you are, nope, you don't do that. And so you, you want to see if it's legitimate. And when you say it's a legitimate company, what does that mean?
2: It came back clean. It was, you know, he was who he said he was. It's the name of the company. There were no scams. It's a national company.
0: Okay, but that doesn't mean.

0: I couldn't tell you.
1: Okay, but, well, if she doesn't want to do that, then if she's, okay, well, she can ask for 5,000, sure. And they're going to say no. Now what happens?
0: Yeah, right.
1: Okay, then they're going to say absolutely not. So where do you go with this? Scott. Hello, Scott. You've been waiting a bit. Welcome.
2: Hi. Thank you.
1: Yes.
2: In 2023, one of the big banks, I opened a business checking, a business savings, and a credit card. I'm a corporation, C corporation, for profit. This is in 23. A month ago, I received an invitation to open a credit line with this bank. When I went in and applied and wanted to open the credit line, they said somebody internally in the bank, for whatever reason, switched the corporation to an S corporation and nonprofit and said everything's going to have to be closed. I said, well, why not change it? You had no authority. This person had no authority to do it. There's no signature. There's no notification that I authorized.
1: Okay, I get it. Okay, so you want them to not change it. By the way, I think a nonprofit is not an S corporation. So they're saying that you should open up a new account and change everything over.
2: Yes, and I said I'm not going to do it without being compensated. It's a lot of
1: work. Okay, fair enough. All right, so what's your question?
2: My question to you is, I've been back and forth with the executive office. They sent me a $50 check, which I haven't cashed. Do I have any legal?
1: Yeah, of course you do. You can say, listen, you can say, I want to be compensated and I want $500,000 for it. You can say whatever you want. They're going to say no. Or what they did say, here's $50. Okay. I mean, so you want to change it. I mean, are you really going to fight with them in terms of I'm not changing it? And they're going to go, okay, we're going to want to do it. And they're going to say, and you're going to say, I'm not changing it. So you go to another bank. That's all. You know, why wouldn't you change it? What's the big deal about changing it? I would. You know,
2: you can turn around, hire a lawyer
1: and sue them for compensation. Of course, no lawyer will take it unless you're willing to pay $600-$700 an hour for a lawyer. To get compensation because you've been screwed to the tune of $50,000 or $100,000 or $25,000 or whatever you say. And they're going to say no. All right. Too bad. That's the way banks work, especially big national banks are going to tell you, you know, just switch accounts. Why wouldn't you? If you like the bank and you want to do the credit, big deal. All you're talking about is switching accounts within the bank. It's three forms they're going to ask you to sign. They're not asking you to refile your corporation. They're not asking you to do any of that. Just do it. Sign the forms. Okay? People do that. Well, yeah, they shouldn't have done it. That's right. They shouldn't have. Here's $50. Tell you what else you think you have a case, right? When your privacy gets violated. Yeah, what privacy? It doesn't exist, really, because everything about you is online. 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
2: Spain versus Argentina at the World Cup final in East Rutherford, New Jersey. The title game is underway following opening ceremonies and the playing of each country's national anthem. Jennifer Hudson did the honors for the U.S. President Trump and several world leaders, including Mexican President Claudia Sheinbaum and Canadian Prime Minister Mark Carney, are among the invited guests. Today's final caps off weeks of competition, which took place in Canada, Mexico, and the U.S. White House border czar Tom Homan says he thinks body cameras are the way to go after recent ICE-involved shootings. Homan made the comment on CBS's Face the Nation.
3: You can have a cell phone camera from a witness on the side. You can have, you know, city cameras or whatever. I want the American people to see where that officer takes an action.
2: His comments come after a Colombian man in Maine and a Mexican man in Texas were both fatally shot by ICE agents earlier this month. In both cases, the agents were not wearing body cams. When asked about the shootings, Homan said they have to let the investigations play out. At least 9 people are injured after an early morning shooting outside a Minneapolis nightclub. Police say it happened outside the Rain Event Center shortly before 12:30 a.m. Responding officers found a large crowd and multiple victims, all in their 20s, with gunshot wounds. One man was taken to the hospital in critical condition. Authorities are trying to determine if the shots were fired from a vehicle. No arrests reported. Police say 5 family members have been killed in flash flooding in Wayne County, Utah. More from David Kale.
4: It happened Friday evening at the Sunglow campground outside Bignell. A young man's body was found, with 2 more men found later in the night. Search and rescue crews recovered 2 more bodies Saturday. All 5 were apparently caught in a flash flood. Sheriff's deputies continue to investigate.
2: In a stunning debut, The Odyssey earned more than $124 million, packing theaters easily nationwide. I'm Lisa Carton.
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2: China is looking to position itself as a global leader in artificial intelligence. Michael Kastner reports.
12: President Xi Jinping spoke at an AI conference in Shanghai and said there's a need for positive direction of AI technology, which is developing at what he called a staggering speed. He said we must more precisely grasp the scale of oversight of AI and more promptly refine measures to forestall loss of control. His comments came after 29 nations signed an agreement this week to form the World Artificial Intelligence Cooperation Organization, which will be headquartered in Shanghai. Its members include Russia, Cuba, and Venezuela.
2: Hyundai is recalling over 47,000 SUVs for a defect with the rear center seatbelt. Here's Jim Forbes.
13: The National Highway Traffic Safety Administration says the recall covers nearly 48,000 vehicles, including certain 2025 Hyundai Kona Electric and 2026 Hyundai Kona models. The automaker said the rear center seatbelt buckle may fail to properly restrain a passenger during a crash. Hyundai is advising owners not to use the rear center seating position until it's repaired. Owner notification letters are expected to be mailed September 11th, and dealers will replace the rear center seat buckle assembly free of charge.
2: 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Lisa Salvati with more.
14: The FAA issued a ground stop at JFK, LaGuardia, and Newark in early afternoon, which was later lifted. The New York Post reports officials had to rescue people from their cars on the Clearview Expressway in Queens due to the flooded road. Some cars were submerged in water up to the windows. The severe weather even postponed the Yankees-Dodgers game at the stadium, which has been rescheduled as a Sunday doubleheader.
2: And thousands of Meta's Facebook and Instagram users are reporting outages as of this morning. Lisa Carton, NBC News Radio.
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1: This is Handle on the Law, marginal legal advice. Now, historically, we know, or you know certainly, that LGBTQ people, man, they were nailed. I mean, to the point where it actually used to be a crime in this country to be gay, or at least have gay sex. And gay people, of course, weren't allowed to be married. I mean, that was anathema. And so gay rights started in basically, I think, the 1970s, 1980s, maybe a little bit later on. And it turned out that gay people, the Supreme Court, U.S. Supreme Court said you cannot stop gay people from getting married. So the presumption is, or the interpretation is gay people have all the rights in the world, not to the Supreme Court. You can't stop them from getting married. So here we go, Fresno County, California, very conservative county. And the Board of Supervisors, in a 3-2 vote, said that you guys have LGBTQ Pride Month. Well, guess what? We're going to have traditional nuclear family month. That was the Board of Supervisors. And declaring that the nuclear family unit is God's perfect design and aligns with Fresno's traditional values. One supervisor, Luis Chavez, was elected to the board and said he's going to take the chair next year. And he voted against and said last month's vote was an anomaly. Now, he said that this resolution that was passed is personal. Why? Because he and his family have opened up their home to foster children over the last 7 years. And these are kids whose parents are not there. And they're, guess what? They're foster kids. But that's not the perfect design. God's perfect design that aligns with traditional family values is the nuclear family. Okay, Chavez says, we've taken in children that were not welcome because they identify as either lesbian or gay. We actually had a non-binary child that stayed with us. And the bottom line is, what are you guys doing? Saying that they should be stigmatized, which you're doing? No. And he was the only supervisor to attend this year's Fresno Pride Parade, which is held in cities all over the country and all over the world, actually. Pride Month is being celebrated. And in Fresno, that brought 20,000 people to the parade. And someone who attended, one of the big wigs, said that the resolution proposed by the board was divisive and not unifying. Now, one of the supervisors came back and said, I think the LGBT movement is trying to force their agenda on other people. You know, that I find that very interesting. Now, but as you know, maybe you don't, but I've been a fanatic for gay rights a very, very long time. As a matter of fact, in my surrogacy practice, how about this one for those of you that think that the nuclear family is everything? I've helped gay people create children via a surrogate since 1981, 1982. That's how long I've been involved in gay rights. And so bottom line, you know where I stand. And now the argument is, does the board have the right to say this? Because the Supreme Court ruled the other way. No, the Supreme Court just ruled that gay people cannot be stopped from getting married. And the argument on the other side is, well, how about discrimination against gay people outside of marriage? The court has said, yeah, pretty much. That's allowed because of religious freedom, because people believe and legitimately believe that the Bible says only men and women should have kids. Specifically, in many cases, men and women who are married should have kids, although over 50% of the kids that are born in the United States are born to people who aren't married. Yeah, go figure. Anyway, the issue is the LGP movement trying to force their agenda on other people? How about this one? How about the LGBTQ movement saying, why don't you treat us like everybody else? How about that one? Okay, depends on how you look at it. Depends on how you look at it. It's that simple. Okay, let's move on and take some phone calls. Mario, hello, Mario.
2: Hi, how are you doing?
1: Yes, sir. What can I do for you?
2: Okay, I'm calling because my brother was 67 years old, and he passed away, but he wasn't married. And he has three marriages with six kids. What I want to know is, do the kids have a right to where he's buried? And how do I get a hold of him? Because there were three marriages from three kids.
1: Yeah, no, I know. That, and that's a good question. First of all, do you know who, was he buried or was he cremated or?
2: No, they have him on hold right now.
1: Oh, they have your brother. They have your brother on hold.
2: Correct.
1: Okay, he's being parked somewhere. He's in some kind of facility, in a refrigerator, some restaurant or some freezer someplace, right?
2: Yeah, that's right.
1: Okay, so now, do you happen to know who is responsible for your brother?
2: No. Okay, I know he passed away and they got a hold of his younger son.
1: Yeah, and do you know where these people are?
2: I know where one of them is. I don't know where the other three kids
1: well,
2: are.
1: Well, let me ask you this. If you know where your brother is parked, I would contact the facility. But you're saying you don't even know where he is, right?
2: No, I know where he... Well, I kind of know where he is. They brought him in because he was...
1: Okay, so what's the question? Okay, so they brought him in and he's in the mortuary. What's your question?
2: A question is, he has six kids. How do I get a hold of those kids?
1: Why do you, you hire an investigator. You do a search. And it's not your duty, by the way, to contact them. There's no legal duty. I'm assuming what you don't want to do is bury your brother. So all you can do is the last known address of where they were once you do a search. And again, I do commercials, as you know, for a company. And I say there's no privacy out there. You know, there's information out there where they live, you know, where they work. It's out there. So you just have to find someone who does that kind of work. And it's right there. Just go on the Internet, you know, and they're there. You put in the AdWords, a search, Internet search, dead people. Is a good word to throw up there. Family, just throw up these words. Yeah, you'll find out. You know, if you know where your loved one is parked, that's easy. But you know, contact it. Now, I understand you want to contact loved ones, relatives, but there's no duty. And how far do you go? 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

0: 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Handle on the Law, Marginal Legal Advice. Robert, you're up. Hello, Robert.
1: Hey, Bill. I work for a trucking company, and I get paid by hour, load, and miles. And the hourly wage is $17 an hour. And since it went up this on July 1st to 18, shouldn't it go up to 18?
0: Yeah, your minimum wage should go up. Now, here is the issue. If it's paid by the mile and you get more than a buck with the mileage that you drive is part and parcel of what you do, you know, they're going to argue you're getting a lot more than minimum wage. In reality, I'm just curious. And by the way, I may be wrong on this, but I want to go forward. What do you get per mile, and how much money do you get per hour on your trips? Let's say average.
1: What's the average miles?
0: No, the average, you're making $18 an hour. How much more do you get for every hour you drive?
1: I'm making $17 an hour.
0: Okay, how much more do you get? How much more do you get?
1: And then I get $30 a load and 25 cents a mile.
0: You're getting
1: about 300 miles.
0: Yeah, so you're getting, you're certainly getting more per, yeah, you're certainly getting more per hour. So the question is that they're paying you more than the minimum wage. However, I think statutorily they have to pay you minimum wage. So the way you check is you go to State of California, Department of Industrial Relations. You go on to that website, and then you'll see Wage Enforcement Division on there, and you contact them. And they'll tell you, because that's an interesting case. And since I don't do the law, does that count towards your minimum wage, where you're making at least minimum wage for every minute that you're on the job? Interesting. Jeff. Hello, Jeff. Welcome. You're up.
2: Good morning. Thank you.
0: Yes, sir.
2: I spoke to you about a month ago about an auto accident, a minor accident. You said to negotiate with their insurance company. I tried to do so. They came back and completely rejected my claim based on the other party's telling of how the accident occurred. So I went back to my insurance company, negotiated with them. They finally agreed to fix the car. My question now is, I have to sue for the
0: personal injury part.
2: Pardon me?
0: Oh, you have to sue for the rental car. All right. So you sue for the rental car. What's your question?
2: The question is, do I sue both the party and the insurance company? Or just
0: the insurance company has nothing to do with it. The insurance company has no duty to you. The insurance company has a duty to their insured. And you don't have a contract with them at all.
2: Okay.
0: So what the insurance company is doing is they're insuring their insured and covering what they have to pay. So, no, you don't sue the insurance company. You simply sue the driver of the car, because that's the only one responsible. People make that mistake all the time. Do I sue the insurance company because they're not paying me enough? No, they have to pay you. There's no contract there. They have to pay you what you think it should be worth? They're not paying me enough. Okay, then you sue. But you don't sue the insurance company. Jason. Hi, Jason.
3: Hi, Bill.
0: Hello, Jason.
3: Okay. Yeah, so I'm currently in a sober living. They made me quit my Medi-Cal, and they gave me a PPO, which is out of Wisconsin, and now I can't see any doctors, and I have congestive heart failure, and I was wondering if I have a case.
0: Yeah, you should be covered. Why can't you be on Medi-Cal? Because the Medi-Cal people said you're already covered by a PPO?
3: They have me going to an IOP, which is an intensive outpatient, and I can't see any doctors.
0: Okay, you have to go back to Medi-Cal, which is California's version of Medicare, when people who have no money, who are too poor to have any other insurance, are covered. And the argument you're going to have, and I don't know how that flies, is I don't have insurance because they will not treat my congenital heart failure. Now the question is, I'm assuming you have a diagnosis of congenital heart failure, correct?
3: Yeah.
0: All right. You go back to the Medicare people and tell them to change their minds, because effectively you don't have insurance. Now, you may be drunk. Right. Here's what you have to do. You can't be drunk when you do that. You've got to be sober. Okay, Jason?
2: No, of course.
0: Because if you're calling them and you're falling down drunk, which probably are going to is probably going to happen because, well, frankly, I don't know you, but I'm sure you're going to get off the wagon. That's what you want to do. I think the Medicare people will, in fact, reinstate you because the argument is you don't have insurance, certainly not for that particular ailment. And you have a doctor who has said you have that ailment. So that is... You know, that's a conflict, clearly, and I think it goes to the Medicare people. Mary! Hi, Mary!
4: Hi,
0: yes.
4: Bill. I am a senior lady, and I put all my money and most of my investment money into two little apartments, and one of them was upside down, and the city doesn't let you raise rent, nor do they let you ask for... Even when the other parts of the city has rent raises, they won't let you do it.
0: What city?
4: So I had to let one of the apartments
0: Wait, wait, Mary, what city?
4: In Los Angeles.
0: Okay, city of Los Angeles. All right, so pretty heavy rent control.
4: Very terrible. And it's all against the landlords. They don't care.
0: It's true.
4: So I have a nine-unit building, and there's a man... They got a sweetheart deal for himself and his father and mother in two different apartments. And 9 years ago, they paid $694 a month. 9 years later, they're paying $769 a month. My other equal units are getting $2,200 to $2,500. I'm not looking to break anybody or make anybody go poor. But in the meantime, I've got mortgages, I've got tax, I've got insurance. And the city of Los Angeles is an SOB.
0: Right. So what's your question, Mary?
4: Do I have any legal bite? Can
0: no.
4: I do anything to get
0: no.
4: this man out? No.
0: No.
4: I didn't think so.
0: Yeah. No. He's in. He's in. It's rent control. And the only way, one of the ways you can do it, if you're moving into the apartment, but you have to move into the apartment.
4: Yeah, I can't.
0: Or you have to remodel the place. And you can evict him for remodeling and literally tear it apart. But they're pretty tight on that. I mean, they really watch that. And so there you can, but there's all kinds of relocation money you have to get. When you bought the apartment, did you inherit him?
4: Yes, I did.
0: Yeah, see, that's the problem. You got to look really carefully at the rent schedule. And you had the rent schedule from the previous owner. And you live in the city of Los Angeles, and it's up to you to figure out. So whoever either helped you buy the place, either you didn't pay attention or or the broker didn't pay attention. But the answer is no, you can't do anything to let him out under rent control. And that's what happens with rent control. Now, one of the problems you probably have or you don't know you have is your privacy, which you don't have. 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

0: And welcome back. It's Handle on the Law, marginal legal advice where I tell you, you have no case. Stan, let's try you. Hello, Stan.
1: Bill, how you doing, sir?
0: Yes, sir. What can I do for you?
1: To North Las Vegas into a brand new apartment complex. Now, it's the only building within many square miles up here. It's all dirt. Now, D.R. Horton, they own the whole area, and they are building. They just started putting up homes kind of up and around my area, but it stretches at least a mile that I could see. Now, the issue I have is the trucks that come up to offload the dirt and everything else. They're rolling through here at 2 a.m., 3 a.m., midnight. They're staging all their equipment.
0: Right, no, I get it. All right. So they're making a pile of noise in the middle of the night.
1: Now,
0: okay, I got it.
1: Okay. Correct.
0: All right. So you get to find out. Hold on. You got it. That I can go on from there. Now, yes. Are you in a city or in an unincorporated area of Nevada?
1: I'm in North Las Vegas. I think.
0: Okay, so you're in Las Vegas. You're within a town.
1: Yes.
0: Okay, so with that, my guess is there's probably an ordinance out there that says they can't do it. Okay, that's for starters. And if they're in violation of that ordinance, which I can't imagine that there is not an ordinance that says you can't make noise.
1: Me neither.
0: Between 10 and 6 or 10 and 5 in the morning. So that's where you start, because that's the easy part. And if they're in violation, you call the city. Yeah, you call the city. Have you?
1: And it was better for about 2 weeks. Yes.
0: Okay, so then you keep on calling.
1: 2 weeks.
0: You keep on calling the city and say, what the hell's going on? You got them and they're still doing it now. And you keep on pushing the city. Hopefully you get a city council person or someone within the city that's going to threaten them because there's violations in place, there are fines in place. If they don't, then you get the fun part of filing a suit against them to stop it, which you're going to win. But, you know, it's a money part. Filing a lawsuit, it's straight money out of your pocket unless there is statutory. Now, when I talk about straight money out of your pocket, hopefully you get everybody in the apartment complex to join and kick in because you're going to be paying $600-$700 an hour for a lawyer to go against them. So go with the city. That's your best shot. Keep on pushing and pushing with the city. And people are lazy. You know, that's what they do. People are lazy. Kyle. Hi, Kyle. You're up. Welcome.
2: Hey, Bill. How are you? Good morning.
0: Yes, sir.
2: So I'm just hoping that maybe you can give me this guy put me in the right direction. So during 2020, I got hired at an aerospace company as a machinist and apprentice for programmer. And I even got a they sent me back to they sponsored me to go back into class to
0: get good.
2: And then and everything was all good and dandy until this guy who I was working under started getting really, really spicy with derogatory terms, especially around some of our other coworkers that was just being directed at, and myself included. So when I told him, hey, look, you kind of need to take it easy and take the foot off the gas. And I told, it became a big thing. And he asked me if I wanted to report it. I told him, you know what? I just want you to let him know that he just needs to relax on it. I don't want to report him, but I just want him to become aware that he can't be doing that around here, especially because I was working under him. But after that, in private, he told me, I just want you to know that the relationship between me and you is no longer going to be the same. So, so I did my best and I was doing good. Actually, I was doing very well. I was excelling. But then, short after, they told me that, things got slow and they're letting me go.
0: All right.
2: Just as I finished my, 6 month probationary term.
0: All right.
2: And
0: they let you go after your 6 months. All right. So what's your question?
2: So I want to know, it's been a while. So I want to know if I can go, open up a case.
0: Yeah, I got it. All right. Okay, let me ask you this. When you say it's been a while, what does that mean? What is a while?
2: I just checked in last year.
0: Okay, so wait a sec. You checked in, but when were you let go? How long ago were you let go?
2: 2021.
0: Oh, man. Now you're going to go after it? No, you're done. There's no place to go. You can't go back, you know, unless you've been sexually abused and they've opened up the statute, which California did. Nah, unfortunately, you can't wait 5 years. I mean, it's just, it literally doesn't work that way. Tom. Hello, Tom. Welcome.
3: Hi, Bill.
0: Tom, you there?
3: Yep.
0: Okay.
3: Can you hear me?
0: Yeah, I can. Hello? Go ahead. Yes, I'm here.
3: So in 2023, my daughter was caught up in the City of Hope data breach. And in 2024, we got a collection letter from some kind of a third-rate credit card company called SunBit.
0: It doesn't matter what the company is. I love people putting up company names, and then we end up getting sued. So you end up getting some third-rate agency, a collection agency that contacts you, right?
3: No. So we got a letter from the credit card company. It was like $200, $300, and so we put two and two together. It wasn't her. And so we disputed it. We went, used ChatGPT. We filed a police report, put a letter denying it and sent it with a copy of her driver's license showing that she wasn't associated with stress and it wasn't her, and a copy of her credit report, also showing that what she wasn't associated with that address. And they sent a couple more letters. And then we also got a ID theft protection company. And then that kind of went away. But during that same period, another Capital One and another credit card with Target were also opened up. But the credit ID theft company, they resolved that like right away. They never showed up. We never got letters or nothing. So fast forward to 2026, my daughter's, her lease has expired. She wants to move into a new place. So she does the application. Everything checks out, credit checks out, employment checks out, income checks out. But then there's this civil case, which the person, I guess, didn't show up. And it was a judgment against her and for an address she's not associated with. And so now she can't get into her new lease because that's holding it up.
0: Right.
3: And we're looking to how do we unwind this?
0: Yeah, no, I understand. That is just a bear to do. I'm assuming that you have no idea who is holding her identity, right? There's somebody out there.
3: No. Well, so something happened right around back in the beginning. You know, we got a call from a police officer because she had lost a wallet before. And the wallet, basically, she's 27 now. It's still got her picture when she's 16. And it was expired at the time. And then we tried to call back. The detective couldn't get a hold of them. We let it go. We believe it's with the same person. But no one has ever tried to collect on this thing. Everyone else can find this house, this address, with anything to do with her. So it seems like this judgment got passed. They evicted the person, but they didn't. They just left it at that. They didn't ding her credit. They didn't, my daughter. They didn't.
0: Your daughter got tagged because they didn't ding the person. By the way, dinging the person means nothing because you have to remove that judgment. And so that doesn't help. So I would call, you got to call that credit protection people and
3: We're doing that right now.
0: And what are they saying to you?
3: Well, it's right now they've turned to like AI, like everybody. So it's a chatbot. So we're trying to get a person.
0: It's a bear. I mean, you're caught up in the middle of what so many people are. I mean, short of knowing who the person is and calling the police and maybe getting in a letter from your credit protection people saying that that's not you or some proof that it's not you. Now, is that going to help
3: you?
0: So let
3: me ask you this. So they served the address, and that address happens to be, when we backtrack it, it's associated with one of the fraudulent credit cards. So it seems
0: you know
3: like
0: what, I got to put you on hold. I've put you on hold. We're going way too long on this. So we'll come back. No, we'll come back, and because we're taking way too long on this one. Okay, before I take that break, I want to tell you about a problem that I have had. And I've had it for, well, it was several years ago. My mother had to go into an assisted living facility, and I didn't know where to put her. And it was on me, by the way. So I put her in one near my house, and that didn't work out at all. And so I put another one near my house, and that one barely worked out because that's the only thing I can think of. All right, let her get close. Well, as I said, I didn't know where to go. 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

0: All right, Tom, you're back, and this is going way long. Identity theft, your daughter, and she is still out there, right?
1: Right. So we got this case, this judgment against from the apartment this person had, got evicted, never paid any rent. So here's the thing. One, how do we get this thing dismissed? I mean, this.
0: You go into court and prove that it's not you. You go into court and prove that it's not you, and the judgment will be dismissed. That's easy. Okay, so that's one.
1: Okay. And the other one. So they never properly served this person. They never confirmed her identity, but then now they've tied me up in all this thing, or her.
0: How did they? Wait a second. Because they never served, it doesn't matter. You're going to have it removed. So service means nothing. It's going to disappear.
1: But what about the law firm that did all this and then without validating it was her?
0: Okay. You can't sue the law firm. All you can do is sue her. She's the one that committed the crime. You can't tell a law firm who to validate and who not to validate and how to practice law. So all you can do is go after the person who has committed the identity fraud. That's it. There's your lawsuit. And for any damages, and on top of that, you go into court, and unfortunately, you're going to have to hire a lawyer for this. You're going to go into court and have that judgment quashed, that judgment removed based on it's the wrong person. That is not particularly complicated. All right, Mary, you're up. Welcome to Handle on the Law.
2: Hello. Thank you for taking my call.
0: Sure.
2: This is my case. My mother owns an LLC, and she wants me to be her successor when she can't do it anymore or upon her death. And I want to know what's the right way to go forward.
0: When she dies, have her put in a will. It's her property, an LLC, a company that she owns is her property. So she can will it to you or she can transfer it to you now. It doesn't make any difference.
2: Okay.
0: So that's all you do. It's property.
2: And how about the operational instructions I've heard of in the LLC? It could be stated in there too, but she can't find the operational instructions.
0: No, the operational instructions mean nothing. You have to come up with it. If she doesn't have operational instructions, then you come up with it once you own it. Not complicated. It's just property. That's all. Brenson. Hello, Brenson. You're up. Welcome.
3: Hello, Bill. How you doing? First time caller here. Try to make this real quick. There's a lot going on, but I have a demolition and hauling business. Been in business for over 50 years. And I also...

0: exclusive. They're giving an exclusive contract, which they can do.
1: Okay, so they can't. So you're saying they're allowed.
0: Yeah, they're allowed to do it. Yeah, they're allowed to do it. Yeah, it's a contract with the city, and as long as long as the contract is there, they can't do anything, of course. But if the contract is expired, they can change the rules. Say, okay, we now want a big company. We now want one company. They can do that. What do you do? Force them, sue them to keep you?
1: No, I'm saying no, not to keep me. I'm saying I'm not employed by them. I work for. Here's what they tell me. They even say that I cannot even bring my trucks into their city.
0: You're a vendor. And they don't want you anymore. What are you going to do? Are you going to force them to keep you on?
1: I'm not a vendor of theirs. I don't work for them. Let's say if you
0: you work for a company that is a vendor. All right. You're a truck driver for a company, right?
1: I work for myself. I'm an independent demo.
0: Okay, you are a vendor. Then you are a vendor. You are selling your services.
1: Okay.
0: All right. I'm just not going to go into it anymore. We have a big confusion there. All right, John, you're up. Welcome.
2: Hey, good morning.
0: Yeah,
2: I've got a small business, small construction business. It's a corporation. And I was wondering, how do I separate my assets, my home, and maybe my brokerage account?
0: Well, hold on. Well, you've already, if your house is in your name, you've already separated it.
2: Okay.
0: That's easy. All right. The way to do it is you keep it as clean as you possibly can. Business expenses are in a business account. You don't use business accounts to pay for your trips, your vacations. You make sure that the business is the business and personal is personal, and you can take money out of the business. That's easy. And how much, let me ask you, what kind of volume do you do, John?
2: Maybe $600,000 to $700,000 a year.
0: Okay, do you have an accountant?
2: Yes.
0: Okay, talk to your accountant. And as far as liability is concerned, if the business is an LLC or a corporation, you are protected to the extent that that's the only liability. It's the assets of the LLC, of which you don't have any. It just does work. For example, my radio show, right, is an LLC, right? It's actually, what is it? I even think it's Handle on the Law Incorporated or something. I have no idea what it is. I let my accountant deal with it. But it has no assets because I just take the money, legitimately a salary. And go ahead and sue, Handle Radio. I don't care because that's what does the work. See, I keep it pretty clean. And I'm pretty careful about that. And I've had businesses, and I do have businesses. I always have. Most of them spectacular failures, I might add. I am one of the world's greatest spectacular failure business owners. But every one of them are a separate corporation or a separate LLC, and I do not mix up personal accounts and any of that. Because what happens is, let's say there's some pretty severe liability. Let's say that you really screw up. And you have insurance, but the damages are way above the insurance. What they're going to try to do is what's called pierce the corporate veil. In other words, you have mixed up your assets and the company, and therefore there is no protection from the company. Talk to your accountant, okay? That's where you want to go with that. And that's saying you'll be, and buy lots of insurance. I believe that. All right, that's it. We're done, guys. Feeny, done, finished. This is Handle on

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1: This is a Fox News alert. The third soldier is found dead. I'm Carmen Roberts. The U.S. military says it has found the remains of a soldier missing after attacks Friday night in Jordan, in which two other U.S. service members died. Fox's Mike Tobin has more from Tel Aviv.
2: Another unfortunate incident. Service members were disposing of the explosives in an Iranian attack drone with a controlled explosion. Something went wrong, and another U.S. service member was killed. All of this according to Central Command. Now, last night, the U.S. responded to the U.S. loss of life with an intensified round of strikes into Iran. This marks the first time the U.S. has had any loss of life since that memorandum of understanding was signed, the memorandum of understanding, which is now largely disregarded. The casualties were at the Mowafiq Salti Air Base in Jordan, and they are a result of Iran's repeated shots at U.S. bases in neighboring countries. At least one strike got through the defenses.
1: Back in New York City, Mayor Zohran Mamdani suggested during an interview with the New York Times that he is considering whether he can arrest Israeli Prime Minister Benjamin Netanyahu if he attends the UN General Assembly meeting this fall.
3: Mamdani says his stance comes from an International Criminal Court warrant issued for Netanyahu's role in the war in Gaza. Israel has rejected those allegations, and the U.S. is not a member of the International Court. Legal experts have also questioned whether the mayor would even have the authority to carry out such an arrest, given the diplomatic immunity that typically applies to sitting heads of government during United Nations visits. Mamdani's remarks have also gotten sharp criticism from Israeli officials, former U.S. officials, and at least one Democratic lawmaker who've all suggested the idea is political theater.
1: Fox's C.B. Cotton in New York City. Netanyahu has dismissed the mayor's threats. 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
1: A second person dies from Legionnaire's disease in Manhattan. New York City officials announced the death just one day after confirming the first fatality linked to the outbreak. Dr. Stephanie Widmer at St. John's Riverside Hospital tells Fox you can't catch Legionnaire's from another person.
16: Legionnaire's disease comes from a bacteria. It's a bacterial pneumonia, and the bacteria likes to live in warm water. And it usually comes from not drinking water, but, you know, the water in large cooling towers.
1: 72 people have been sickened, more than 50 hospitalized. A Tennessee restaurant is stirring up controversy for refusing to serve National Guard members that are part of the Memphis Safe Task Force. Fox's Madison Scarpino has more.
17: Now, this happened at Timboli's Pasta and Pizza last weekend. The owner, Miles Timboli, tells Fox Digital he does not support this federal operation. He says National Guard troops working with local law enforcement there make the city less safe, saying in part, quote, Being pro-safety means telling the truth about what actually protects a community, and it is not soldiers trained for combat doing the work of police officers. This mismatch is dangerous for the people of Memphis and dangerous for the troops themselves, who are sent here to do a job they were never trained for. Tamboli has gotten a lot of local support for his decision to turn down away National Guardsmen, but he says he's also getting a lot of threats that he says he's turned over to police.
1: And President Trump set up that task force last September. The White House is taking a victory lap over the Soccer's World Cup as the final game plays out between Argentina and Spain in New Jersey.
8: There was going to be no better example of American exceptionalism during our first 250 years and the hope and promise during our next 250 years. This was President Trump's vision, and we've executed incredibly well.
1: White House World Cup Task Force Executive Director Andrew Giuliani on Fox News. That World Cup game being played in New Jersey this afternoon. I'm Carmen Roberts. This is Fox News.
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13: Welcome. It is Verdict with Senator Ted Cruz, Ben Ferguson with you. 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Senator, today on the show, we've got a warning every American needs to hear. The Democratic Socialists of America have just unveiled what they say is their new radical political agenda. It's in writing, and it should scare everyone in this country.
18: Well, we are witnessing the rapid takeover of the Democrat Party by the DSA. They call themselves the Democrat Socialists of America, but what they are is they are Marxists. They are communists. They are radicals. And what is amazing is the Democrat Party is barely resisting this hostile takeover. It seems the leadership of the Democrat Party has decided to follow the philosophy of feeding the alligator and hoping that it'll eat you last. And it's a losing strategy. We saw the primary results in New York City of three communists winning the Democrat primaries in New York City. We saw the primary in Colorado of another communist winning in Colorado. And to understand just how radical these people are, these are not Democrats. These are open communists. Here, I want you to listen. This is Fox News covering just how radical the DSA is. Give a listen.
13: 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All right, let's play. All right, so let's let you hear the warning of how radical the DSA has become. Fox News putting this out on their new agenda items.
3: All right, welcome back. The Democratic Socialists just unveiled a sweeping new policy agenda. It calls for a dramatic overhaul of all three branches of the government. They say, on the plus side, you'll probably never have to pay a bill again. Take a listen.
19: You're able to take a day off and not have to worry. And you don't have to have a job just to pay the bills because you don't have a lot of bills, right? Bills are no longer a thing because there's not for-profit businesses that are constantly trying to exploit you and trying to, you know, put you into debt.
20: We wanted to lift up that demand very clearly and to state, you know, abolish ICE and ICE detention and deportations and punish the brutality of these federal agents.
3: Correspondent Madeline Rivera has all the details for us here in the D.C. newsroom. Hey, Maddie.
21: Good afternoon, Jillian. Besides those things, the DSA also calls for defunding the Department of War, reparations, and wealth taxes. They argue capitalism hinders freedom and that our current political system is not true democracy.
19: Why do we have a Senate? Like a lot of people are going to see that and they'll be like, wait a second, why do I have a Senate? Like, what's so great about the Senate? I mean, I'm not sure about this, but I'm pretty sure the only popular senator is Bernie Sanders, and it's because he ran for president as a Democratic Socialist.
21: The DSA is pushing for an expansion of the House, which they argue is a more accurate representation of the population. And they want the Supreme Court to be replaced by a judiciary chosen by and subordinate to Congress. The new platform comes as the DSA hits 120,000 members, which they say is now the largest socialist organization in the country. The agenda will essentially serve as a rallying call as they try to build on the wins of left-wing candidates in recent primaries. Democrats are torn about how to tackle the rise of socialism within their party, but Senator Bernie Sanders says it's been a long time coming.
22: We are seeing a real movement of the American people who increasingly understand that we are living in a moment where never in our history have so few people, multi-billionaires, had so much economic and political power. And all across this country, we're seeing a profound disgust. People are standing up and saying that establishment politics and establishment policies are not working. We need change.
21: House Speaker Mike Johnson and other Republicans are sounding the alarm, framing communism as a real threat ahead of the midterms.
13: You listen to this, and not only is it a real threat, but they're winning. And as you mentioned, they're gaining momentum, Senator. This is, I actually believe, the now real Democratic Party.
18: Well, let me be clear. They are not gaining momentum in the reality of life. These are fringe and radical ideas. One of the reasons that these communists won the primaries in New York City is only 8% of the primary voters showed up to vote. So they are doing a hostile takeover, but most Americans don't agree with these ideas. These ideas are extreme. So they put out, this is not you and me putting words in their mouth. They put out a manifesto that is called the Workers Declare More Declaration. It would expand the House of Representatives, eliminate the Senate, make the new House of Representatives select the president. So guess what? These radicals want to take away your right to vote for president. You wouldn't get to vote for president at all under their proposal. They want to make the Supreme Court subservient to the new House of Representatives. As the manifesto says, quote, Replace the two-party system with a multi-party democracy. Expand the House of Representatives. Implement proportional representation and ranked choice voting in all elections. And abolish the Senate. They're not done with that. They want to abolish other things. Abolish the Electoral College. Replace the President and the Supreme Court with an executive and judiciary chosen by and subordinate to Congress. They also said that they want to establish public ownership of the largest corporations and industries to, quote, ensure democratic control and accountability to the people. They call for enacting, quote, aggressive wealth taxes on the richest individuals and corporations. And the manifesto says, quote, it's been said that it's easier to imagine the end of the world than it is to imagine the end of capitalism. But just because it isn't easy to imagine now doesn't mean we shouldn't try to make it happen. Workers deserve more. And they go on to say, quote, some of these demands may be won under a current system, but we know complete victory will require building a new society from the ground up. On top of that, their demands include defunding the Department of War, abolishing ICE, and eliminating the Jewish state of Israel, eliminating Israel altogether, and making Jerusalem the capital of a free Palestine. These are the radicals that are the heart of the Democrat Party, that are winning Democrat primaries, and that have every elected Democrat in Congress terrified out of their minds.
13: Yeah, and when they tell you who they are, believe them, because this is now the Democratic Party, and the Democratic Party has let them take over. Don't forget, we do this show as a podcast Monday, Wednesday, Friday. Also, a lot of our episodes we put up on YouTube as well, so you can watch the show there. You can tell Siri or Alexa to download Verdict with Ted Cruz, and it'll do it for you automatically. It'll play it for you, again, wherever you get your podcasts. It is Verdict with Ted Cruz. Ben Ferguson with you. We'll be right back after this.
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13: Welcome back. It is Verdict with Senator Ted Cruz. Ben Ferguson with you as well. Senator, it was a very interesting week on Capitol Hill in Washington. It was actually not covered the way that typically you see hearings covered with Todd Blanche, and you were there for this. So get us up to date on how this went down and what happened.
18: Well, obviously, President Trump has nominated Todd Blanche to be the attorney general. He had his confirmation hearing this past week. I actually started the week by going to the Department of Justice and helping moot Todd, helping get him ready. They had a conference room set up with a whole line of lawyers. And each of us were playing different individuals, different senators on the Judiciary Committee. I actually played in the mood. I played Sheldon Whitehouse. So I was
13: going to ask you, did you draw straws for this? Oh, yeah. Like, how does it work? How do you pick who gets who? Because who did you want to be?
18: They just assigned it. They assigned it to me. I did not choose. But look, my questioning, I will tell you, in the mood, I was not nice to Todd in the mood. I was obnoxious and yelling and screaming and insulting him and insulting his integrity. And I was insulting the president. And I was calling everyone corrupt. And I was channeling everything. The Trump derangement syndrome that has so consumed the Democrat Party, I channeled it. I will say I went in. This was the day before the hearing we were doing the mood. I went in with a very high level of confidence because despite the fact that, I mean, it was a rough moot. And if you do a moot right, it should be worse than the real hearing. And I'll say it was. When we actually, what gave me comfort in the moot is that Todd was calm. He didn't lose his cool. He's a smart lawyer. And he just answered systematically and did a very effective job. And then the hearing itself, Todd did even better. Here's the beginning of my questioning when the Democrats had been screaming about politicization. Here's what I said when it came to my turn to ask questions.
16: It's rich seeing Senate Democrats complaining about weaponization and politicization of the Department of Justice after 4 years in which they were complicit in the greatest abuse we have ever seen of the Department of Justice. I want to do something that was strikingly absent in much of the questioning from our Democrat colleagues, which is actually focus on facts instead of made-up stories. And I want to compare where the department was under Joe Biden to where it is now under your leadership. During the Biden administration, the Justice Department devoted extraordinary resources to investigating and prosecuting President Trump and his supporters. Is that correct, Mr. Blanche?
17: It is.
16: The department authorized Operation Arctic Frost, which investigated members of Congress and other political figures. Is that correct?
17: Yes, Senator.
16: The department's senior leadership, Attorney General Merrick Garland, Deputy Attorney General Lisa Monaco, FBI Director Chris Wray, all personally approved the opening of this investigation. Is that right?
17: That's correct.
16: This investigation involved nearly 200 subpoenas, targeted over 400 Republican-aligned groups and individuals. Is that right?
17: Yes, Senator.
16: And then the FBI obtained, without our knowledge, the cell phone data of 20% of the Republicans in the Senate, including me and many of my colleagues on this committee, as well as now FBI Director Kash Patel and now White House Chief of Staff Susie Wiles. Is that correct?
17: Yes, Senator.
13: I love, by the way, the simple yes, Senator. Like, this is exactly what happened. Yes, Senator, this is exactly what happened. And the whiteboard you had up there of all the senators that were spied on, that was amazing visual as well.
18: Well, going through the facts and laying out the record, and then if you contrast it, because what I did is I contrasted not just the absolute political corruption, but also the difference between open borders and the incredible successes we've seen in the last year and a half under President Trump actually securing the border. And I pointed out the victims of open borders and mass illegal immigrations that the Democrats would not talk about or acknowledge. Here, give a listen.
16: When the Department of Justice loses sight of criminals because it is turned into a partisan arm of the DNC, the American people pay the price. It also meant the Department of Justice was not doing its job, which is enforcing the law and putting criminals in jail. During the Biden administration, there were roughly 12 million encounters at the southern border. Is that correct?
17: Yes.
16: Approximately 2 million illegal aliens were known to have entered, but were not apprehended, the so-called gotaways. Is that right?
17: Yes, that's correct.
16: Fentanyl became the leading cause of death for Americans between the ages of 18 and 45. Is that right?
17: That's correct.
16: That was courtesy of the Democrats' open border policies of letting drug dealers and human traffickers flood into this country because they believed it would benefit them politically. Violent transnational criminal organizations, including the Sinaloa cartel, the Jalisco New Generation cartel, MS-13, and Tren de Aragua, expanded their operations inside the United States. Is that right?
17: It is absolutely correct.
16: And then something we never hear from the Democrat side of the aisle. The victims. Jocelyn Nungery, I've not heard one Democrat so much as utter her name. The little girl tragically raped and murdered by two Venezuelan gang members the Biden administration released. Laken Riley, again, the Democrats cannot even say her name. Rachel Moran, a mom, brutally raped and murdered by another illegal the Biden Justice Department released. These were daughters, these were students, these were mothers. And they would be alive if the Department of Justice had done its duty. So let's compare the lawlessness, the partisanship, the abuse of power of the Biden Department of Justice to what has happened in the last 18 months. Mr. Blanche, objectively, the American people are safer today than they were 18 months ago. Is that correct?
17: There is no doubt.
16: Now, that's not simply empty rhetoric. Since President Trump took office, federal law enforcement has arrested approximately 29,000 violent gang members. Is that right?
17: That's correct.
16: The department has disrupted or dismantled approximately 2,700 gangs, a 365% increase over the comparable period of time in the previous administration. Is that right?
17: That's correct.
16: Arrests of Tren de Aragua members have increased by approximately 519%. Is that right?
17: That's correct.
16: In 2025, the United States saw the largest one-year drop in violent crime and murder since 1937. Homicides across America's largest cities fell more than 19%. Is that right?
17: That's correct. You listen to these numbers, they are staggering, Senator. We're going to have more of this coming up as well right after this. It is Verdict with Senator Ted Cruz. Ben Ferguson with you. We'll be right back.
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13: 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It is Verdict with Senator Ted Cruz, Ben Ferguson with you. 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You can also tell Siri or Alexa, play Verdict with Ted Cruz. It will do it for you. And most of the shows we also do on video as well, and you can watch those on YouTube or on Facebook, so subscribe there as well. I want to get back to this back and forth with Todd Blanchcenter and more of what you had to say at his confirmation hearing. Here's the last part. It's truly amazing to see Democrats fighting against this incredible guy who's going to be a great AG.
5: Robberies fell nearly 20%. Aggravated assaults fell nearly 10%. And that trend has continued into this year with homicides falling by yet another 17.7% and robberies by over 20% during the first quarter of 2026. Is that right?
6: It is. Yes.
5: The department has also made protecting America's children one of its highest priorities. Since the beginning of this administration, the FBI has located approximately 7,200 child victims, a 42% increase. Is that right?
6: Yes.
5: The FBI has arrested approximately 3,500 child predators and human traffickers, a 102% increase. Is that right?
6: That's correct.
5: In April alone, Operation Iron Pursuit located more than 200 child victims and arrested more than 350 alleged child sex abuse offenders. Is that right?
6: That's right.
5: And across my home state of Texas, Operation Soteria Shield rescued 89 children and resulted in 276 child exploitation arrests. Is that right?
6: That's the correct stat.
5: Mr. Blanche, after less than 18 months, would it be fair to say that the department is once again focused on protecting the American people and faithfully enacting the laws?
6: That's exactly what we're focused on, Senator.
5: And I will point out that one direct result of that also is deaths by drug overdoses have dropped 20%. There are literally thousands of Americans who are alive today because of the job you and your colleagues at the Department of Justice are doing. And I, for one, want to say thank you for focusing the department on saving people's lives and putting criminals in jail.
6: We have great prosecutors, Senator, and great agents.
13: Senator, we've got great agents. I do love the demeanor of Todd Blanche. I think that's the reason why he will be a great attorney general.
8: Yeah, and look, the Democrats, not a single Democrat disputed a word I said. They didn't dispute the chaos of the open borders. They didn't dispute that this administration has secured the border, that illegal border crossings are down 99%, that the murder rate is down 20%, that drug overdose deaths are down 20%. They can't dispute any of that. So instead, they just scream how much they hate Trump. And I'll tell you, look, at the end of the day, it was a bad hearing for the Democrats because none of them laid a glove on Todd Blanche. And I think he's going to end up being confirmed quickly. There was another hearing this past week in Capitol Hill where Chris Wright, the Secretary of Energy, a very good friend of mine, was testifying. And he was testifying about the shocking revelation that the Biden administration in the last 2 months of the administration between Election Day and when Trump was sworn in, shoveled $93 billion out of the Department of Energy, mostly to left-wing cronies. My very good friend John Kennedy questioned him on this. Listen to this questioning, because you know what? The corporate media did not play this for you. So you don't know that these utterly corrupt criminals, and there's no other way to put it, when you're $93 billion is more than twice as much as the Department of Justice had, or the Department of Energy had put out in 15 years. They did that in 76 days. Give a listen.
7: Mr. Secretary, I want to go back to some of your earlier testimony and be sure I heard it correctly. The 76-day period you're talking about, that's the period between the time that President Trump was elected and President Biden left office. Is that right?
10: That is correct.
7: And during that short period of time, 76 days, how much taxpayer money went out the door of the Department of Energy?
10: From the loan program office in loans and commitments, $93 billion. Well over twice as much as in the previous 15 years. So
7: how do you vet and do due diligence on a loan in 76 days? One loan, much less $93 billion. How do you do it?
10: I think it's probably pretty clear it wasn't done in many cases. As I mentioned, I'm told I'm holding back clearly in place stuff. There is lots of funds that have gone out the door and commitments that were made from businesses that provided no business plan, no numbers about their own financial solvency or how this project
7: should
10: actually
7: work. So you're telling me that the Department of Energy, in the 76-day period, before their boss was going to leave office, gave or loaned money to entities that had no business plan?
10: Correct.
7: No financials?
10: Correct. A number of those were before the 76-day period as well. I've come in with great concern about how this institution, this great American institution, has been run and how American taxpayer money has been handled. I'm sorry everyone's upset that we're taking some time to do it. But what we've seen,
7: I'm not upset. Could it be that a lot of people say you haven't returned your calls? Could it be that you and your colleagues have returned the calls, but the people calling just didn't like the answer? Could that be a possibility?
10: I'm not aware of that. You know, I give my cell phone number to any senator that
7: I
10: wants
7: know
10: it,
7: you do.
10: And I return my calls.
7: Has your department gone dark? Somebody said your department's gone dark. Is it dark over there?
10: It doesn't look dark behind me.
7: I don't see any of you sitting on your hands. Somebody made that charge. I see everybody's hands. Let me ask you something else, Mr. Secretary. Does anybody ever come to the Department of Energy to get some of this free money and lie to you?
10: I have not experienced that, but I think it's a reasonable assumption that that has happened.
7: Does anybody ever come to you? Is it conceivable that some of these folks that heard about this free money came to you with a half-baked idea?
10: I think it's very conceivable. In fact, I've seen such plans that were half-baked would be charitable.
7: That didn't have a business plan. Right?
10: Correct. A promise to develop one, to find a location.
7: Just give me the money and I'll develop the plan later.
10: Correct.
7: And now you're going back through, not money that's already been contracted, but you're going back through and checking each one of these loans and these grants to make sure there was no stealing, aren't you?
10: We are. We
7: are. Make sure there was no incompetence, aren't you? Is that correct?
10: We're looking at that, and yeah, my blood pressure is rising right now just thinking about what we have seen and what did happen at the department.
7: And you're going to tell some of these boondoggles no, aren't you?
10: That's correct.
7: And they're going to be upset, aren't they?
10: That's correct.
7: And they ought to be upset, shouldn't they?
10: I don't think they should be upset. I think they should be ashamed.
7: It's rare that I'm speechless, but I want to be sure I understood. The people running the Department of Energy for President Biden's administration shoveled $93 billion, not million, $93 billion out the door in 76 days, and it just happened to be the time between when President Trump was elected and President Biden, their boss, was leaving. Is that right?
10: It is correct and distasteful. Confidence undermining.
7: My God.
17: Senator, I mean, you look at this money and it's very clear the Democratic Party knew what they were doing and they funneled this money. How is this not illegal?
8: Well, it may well have been illegal, and I think there needs to be serious investigations. There's a cynicism. Look, you're an appointee of Joe Biden in the Department of Energy, and your party loses. Donald Trump gets reelected. The American people reject your agenda. You know what you should do? You should start packing your things up and get ready to leave, because the voters have spoken. All these Democrats that love to beat their chest about democracy, that's what you would do if you respected democracy, but they didn't. They said, we got 76 days. Let's rob the taxpayers blind. Let's steal the computers. Let's pull the curtains off the rods. $93 billion. Understand, that is more than double the amount of money the Department of Energy had sent out in the previous 15 years combined. That is Bonnie and Clyde bank robbery. That is the corruption of the Biden administration. And it demonstrates an utter contempt for the taxpayers, an utter contempt for the country, a willingness to prioritize your political cronies over the nation. And the people who did this need to be investigated. And if they broke the law, they need to go to jail.
17: We'll take a very quick break. We'll come right back. It is Verdict with Senator Ted Cruz, Ben Ferguson with you. More coming up.
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17: 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Senator, I want to start off this last segment by saying I don't ever want our government to be weaponized against our political adversaries. Notice I didn't even use the word enemy. Democrats use the word enemy to describe Republicans. I say adversaries. But I do want to hold those accountable that are actually doing corrupt things. And we now know a lot more about the investigation and the Chinese Communist Party tycoon, Neville Roy Singham, and it should get a lot more attention than it is right now. Certainly the media, they're looking the other way.
8: Well, that's exactly right. And, you know, we ended the last segment by talking about the need for accountability of the corruption within the Biden administration, that those who broke the law need to be held to account. And on this podcast, we have talked at great length about the need to follow the money. That these anti-American efforts, look, if you look at all of the stories in today's pod, they're interwoven. The DSA, there is clearly a funding stream funding the anti-Semitic protests on college campuses, funding the communists tearing this country apart, funding the DSA, funding the Black Lives Matter and Antifa riots across the country, funding the open border riots in L.A. and elsewhere. The money stream, and what I've urged the Department of Justice, what I've urged the FBI from the beginning of this second Trump administration, follow the money, the people who are paying for this. This is not organic. When people carry out these acts of violence, it's not organic. When you look at the anti-Semitic protests, the tents all match. Follow the money. And then we, in a previous podcast a couple of weeks ago, talked about the bombshell story that we've all seen the rising sentiment against AI, that on the left and the right, suddenly people are saying, gosh, I don't like AI, shut down data centers. Kathy Hochul, just this past couple of weeks, said no data centers in New York. And the bombshell story that much of that is being paid for by a communist named Neville Roy Singham, who has deep ties to the Chinese Communist Party. And listen, we're in a race, America and China, to see who will develop AI first. If China wins, it will put China in a position to dominate the world economically, but also with whichever country wins, the values of that country will dominate AI. So if China wins, AI will be dominated by Communist Party control and surveillance and propaganda and espionage. And I think all of us want AI to instead reflect American values, to reflect free speech and individual liberty and free enterprise. Well, a bit of good news, which is the Trump Department of Justice is doing exactly that. It's following the money and it's holding people to account. Let me read from a story in CBS News. Husband of Code Pink founder being investigated under federal foreign agent and tax laws. Neville Roy Singham, the wealthy husband of the founder of the progressive nonprofit Code Pink and the benefactor of far-left political

0: highly critical of Beijing's human rights policies. Among other things, the group defended China against widespread reports its government was committing genocide against a Muslim minority group in the country's far northwest. So I and numerous other senators on the Judiciary Committee have urged the Department of Justice to look into this. Chuck Grassley wrote a letter urging DOJ to do that. Here's what Grassley's letter said. Quote, evidence suggests that the People's Forum and Code Pink have been funded and influenced by Mr. Neville Roy Singham and the Communist Chinese government, both of which are foreign principals. The evidence also suggests that the People's Forum and Code Pink have engaged in covered political activities that directly advance the Communist Chinese government's political and policy interest. And by the way, Neville Roy Singham's response to that is, quote, I categorically deny and repudiate any suggestion that I am a member of, work for, take orders from, or follow instructions of any political party or government or their representatives. I am solely guided by my beliefs, which are long-held personal views. So, well, there's going to be an investigation into it. I don't know if this guy is just a communist who hates America and wants to destroy our nation, or if he's a communist who hates America and wants to destroy our nation, who is working directly for and may even be funded by the Chinese Communist government. That's one of the things that I would imagine the investigation will examine. Either way, I am very glad the Department of Justice is examining the hundreds of millions of dollars he is using to fund the people that are tearing our country apart.
1: Yeah, and that's the key thing there. And if you're doing something that is illegal and it's coming in with the Chinese Communist Party, why would anyone not want that to be investigated if that's what the evidence is showing? That's the core part here that I think matters for all Americans.
0: You know, it's one of the things that is dangerous in this world where we're on social media, where you see things, you're on X or Facebook or wherever you are. And suddenly a lot of people seem concerned about something, and that can seem organic. And we are seeing more and more paid foreign influence operations. And China puts a lot of money into undermining America. Qatar puts a lot of money into undermining America. Iran puts a lot of money into undermining America. You know, there was a report from the Bitcoin Policy Institute that says for the past 5 years, nonprofits funded by Neville Roy Singham have been putting out papers opposing export controls on advanced semiconductors to China, putting out newsletters quoting Chinese communist officials blasting America's approach to technology, and articles characterizing U.S. data centers as fronts in the, quote, new Cold War on China. And this is a deliberate foreign influence effort that is targeting the American economy. It's targeting AI. It's trying to get America to stop leading in AI. And it's trying ultimately to defeat capitalism and destroy our country. It has the exact same objectives as the DSA radicals that are taking over the Democrat Party.
1: Yeah, it really is incredible. Don't forget, we do the show Monday, Wednesday, and Friday. So make sure you hit subscribe or auto download button wherever you get your podcast. Just put in Verdict with Ted Cruz, especially if you're listening on the radio. 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You've been listening to Verdict with Ted Cruz with Ben Ferguson, and we'll see you back here next week.
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0: U.S. service members have died. I'm Carmen Roberts, Fox News. U.S. military recovers the body of the soldier missing in Jordan after Iran struck that base Friday night. Two other soldiers were killed in action during that night, and now we are learning that a fourth soldier died yesterday in Iraq. Fox's Alex Hogan has more from Washington.
1: Central Command says that that service member was killed Saturday. That was during a controlled detonation of an unexploded ordnance in northern Iraq from a downed one-way Iranian attack drone, and it follows yesterday's announcement that two U.S. service members had died, one went missing, and four were evacuated to Jordanian hospitals after that Iranian missile and drone attack on a base in Jordan on Friday. U.S. forces today carried out their eighth consecutive night of attacks on Iran. This as Iran continues to carry out its own strikes. And today, Jordan's armed forces say that they shot down three Iranian missiles. And the U.S. embassy there in Jordan has warned Americans today to refrain from traveling to the airport or to the seaport.
0: Iran's supreme leader has reportedly left Iran. The Times of Israel cites Saudi media in reporting that Mujtaba Khamenei left the country, although Tehran has not confirmed that. Khamenei was not seen in public since taking power after his father's death on the first day of the war in February. Spain wins the FIFA World Cup championship. The team absolutely dominated the match in possession and shots attempts and defeated defending champs Argentina in extra time.
2: We started the final 15-minute period of this World Cup final, and Ferran Torres, who had been sent on as a substitute, scored that goal.
0: That is Fox's Jonathan Hunt in East Rutherford, New Jersey. Argentina did play much of the second half with only 10 players as Enzo Fernandez was sent off after getting two yellow cards. 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
0: A vote to end military aid to Israel exposes a rift in the Democratic Party.
7: Democratic Pennsylvania Senator John Fetterman threatening to desert his party if the party deserts Israel. The left says the party simply represents where its voters stand. Even Democrats who favor the aid pin the change on Israel. Missouri Democrat Wesley Bell opposed cutting off money to Israel. He faces Israel skeptic Cori Bush in next month's primary. Pro-Israel Republicans worry about the Democrats' anti-Israel tie. Fetterman says Democrats need him, especially if Democrats flip four seats to claim the majority. If Fetterman bolts, he could swing Senate control to the GOP. On Capitol Hill, Chad Pergram, Fox News.
0: A 5.5 magnitude earthquake rocked the Andes region of Peru last night, killing at least six people, injuring more than 30 and displacing some 300. Peru's National Defense Institute said that the number of missing still unknown. Several buildings, including a church, collapsed. Others were damaged, and the use of rustic adobe materials has contributed to all that damage. Earthquakes are frequent in Peru, which is located in Pacific's Ring of Fire. Christopher Nolan is defending his diverse cast of his new film, The Odyssey. The Oscar-winning director says casting stars like Zendaya and Tom Holland helped introduce Homer's epic to a new generation. Some fans, though, have criticized the film's modern interpretation of the classic story. And Nolan tells Fox and Friends,
8: "The thing about Homer is, you know, it touches on timeless things, universal truths and everything. And so I think it's fascinated cultures for 3,000 years.
0: And gas prices reached $4 a gallon again. AAA says the prices rose for a fifth straight day as the Iran war amplifies. I'm Carmen Roberts, and this is Fox News.
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14: Welcome, it is The Ben Ferguson Show. It is so nice to have you with us. There are a lot of people that are looking at South Carolina right now, and the big question was, who was going to take over after the passing of Lindsey Graham? Well, we now know who that interim senator will be. South Carolina, you have a new senator, and the appointment carries not only enormous personal and political, but also historic significance. The governor there, Henry McMaster, has appointed Lindsey Graham's younger sister, yes, to temporarily represent South Carolina in the United States Senate. The appointment was publicly encouraged and supported by President Donald Trump, who argued that selecting Darlin would be a fitting tribute to her brother's extraordinary life and service. I want you to hear the governor announcing that the sister of Lindsey Graham had just been named the U.S. Senator, and that governor, Henry McMaster, said not only is it a move that supported what President Trump had said, but she agreed to serve through tears. Here's the governor, in his own words, making the announcement to the state.
15: Today, under the law, it's my duty to an honor to name someone to serve in the place of this irresistible man, this irreplaceable man, this extraordinary man for the remainder of his term. Lindsey took care of his little sister in years long departed. It's my honor to ask his little sister, Darlene Graham, to finish his work for him now. And by the way, Darlene, I don't know if I told you, but after we spoke on the phone in the wee hours of Sunday morning, and you agreed to serve through tears earlier, I had wondered what you would say, and I was humbled by your quickness to see the duty that you had to serve. And I called the president afterwards, and he thought it was a great idea. And I'm sure you that everyone here does as well. Darlene, little sister, come forward, please.
14: As you could hear there from the governor, it was a somber but sweet moment. You may not realize that Lindsey Graham's sister was someone that he raised after they lost both of their parents when they were young. Lindsey raised his little sister and eventually even became her legal guardian. He was only in his early 20s, attending college and serving in the Air Force but he took responsibility for keeping their family together. That experience not only shaped Lindsey Graham's life, his faith, and his commitment to public service, but obviously had a massive impact on his little sister. Now, she isn't just Lindsey Graham's little sister. She has virtually been in every aspect and the most important parts of Lindsey's life. She frequently appeared with him at major political moments, including when he launched his presidential campaign. And she's remained one of his closest confidants throughout his entire career. Now, President Trump even made reference to this before Governor McMaster's announcement. Trump urged the governor to appoint the sister as a temporary senator, describing the idea as not only a powerful way to honor Lindsey Graham's memory, but also ensuring South Carolina continued to have full representation in Washington. Senator Tim Scott also supported the appointment as well, being from the same state. Politically, the appointment is also incredibly important at this moment. Why? Because when she arrives, it now allows the Republicans to preserve their 53-47 Senate majority. A moment right now where the chamber is dealing with major national security legislation, defense spending, presidential nominations, and continuing tensions involving Iran and Russia, with the president's big speech on Thursday night being at the core of a lot of this. Lindsey Graham has been one of the Senate's most influential voices on military affairs, foreign policy, and judiciary. And now his little sister will be there to continue to carry that baton of what Lindsey Graham believed in and to make sure the people of South Carolina have someone representing their state's interests. Now, her appointment is also historic, as I mentioned earlier. Darlene Graham becomes the first woman to represent South Carolina in the United States Senate history. It's a remarkable milestone in a state with a long and consequential political history. The appointment does not settle the longer political battle over Lindsey Graham's seat. South Carolina Republicans are scheduled to hold a special primary on August the 11th, with a potential runoff later that month. The general election is scheduled for November the 3rd. Now, already there have been several prominent Republicans that are reportedly looking and considering having a campaign, including the lieutenant governor, members of South Carolina's congressional delegation. The eventual Republican nominee is also expected to face a tough fight with the Democratic nominee, Annie Andrews. But what we now know is, at least for the next few months, Lindsey Graham will be represented in the United States Senate by his little sister. And I couldn't think of anything more fitting than literally doing exactly what the president said, having this become a reality. I want you to also hear what Lindsey Graham's little sister had to say after the governor announced that she would be the new senator from South Carolina.
16: Bear with me as I try to get through this. But first, I just want to say one thing I've never heard Lindsey described as is irresistible. So, okay, we'll just start with that. But first, I would like to thank everyone who has called and reached out over the past couple of days. I can't tell you how much it's meant to me and our family. I know Lindsey was loved and respected by many, and I greatly appreciate the memories and even the funny stories that have been shared. These shared experiences, along with our faith, have gotten us through these past two very difficult days. Next, I want to thank the governor for selecting me to serve the remainder of Lindsey's term. It is such an honor. Lindsey has always been there for me, and now I will be there for him. My brother was the most amazing person, outstanding leader, and just a genuinely good man. He was kind and considerate and loved by his family dearly. As I think everyone would agree, Lindsey worked harder than anyone. He worked nonstop to make our state, country, and world better. He loved his family and loved serving this state and our country. He dedicated his life to our country. It is such a privilege to get to finish some of his important work, and I promise to work hard over the next several months to support the president and carry forward the efforts of my brother on behalf of the citizens of South Carolina and the United States. I know Lindsey thought the world of his staff and colleagues, and with their support, I feel confident. I think this is what Lindsey would have wanted, and I plan to honor him in this way. Now to Lindsey, I miss you more than I can even put into words, but I'm going to do this. I got it. Thank you.
14: An incredibly powerful, short, but very important moment there in South Carolina. A moment where you could tell how much love and respect she has for her brother who passed away, and saying that Lindsey worked harder than anyone. He worked nonstop to make our state, country, and world better. This is what he would have wanted. And she said she's going to make him proud and serve the people well. It is truly incredible to see the grace under this moment that was shown by her to honor and represent her brother, his wishes, and the people that he cared about in South Carolina so, so much. We'll take a quick break. We'll come right back. It's the Ben Ferguson Show. Much more coming up.

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9: Toronto Tempo head coach Sandy Brondello has been suspended for 1 game after she was heard calling Dream forward Angel Reese a quote-unquote protected species during the Tempo's loss to the Dream on Friday. 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
2: Welcome back. It is the Ben Ferguson Show. It is nice to have you with us. President Donald Trump has sat down for an exclusive interview with Fox News Channel about the U.S. strikes that will continue against Iran. And he says they will escalate even bigger throughout the week if Iran is unwilling to make a deal. President Trump making it clear now what America's foreign policy is towards Iran. And it's very different than what it was even just a week ago. The president now laying it out in a very clear interview, and I want you to hear what he had to say.
13: In President Trump told Fox News that strikes against Iran will continue tonight and expand next week if the Iranians are unwilling to make a deal. Here's more of our exclusive interview from the White House.
14: Mr. President, thank you for speaking with Fox News.
11: Thank you. Thank you very much.
13: We have seen extensive U.S. strikes against Iran for three consecutive nights now. This comes after the Iranians attacked vessels in the Strait of Hormuz. How would you describe what is happening at this moment? Has the war resumed?
11: Well, I guess you could define it any way you want, but certainly we're beating them up really badly. They have to be beat up. We're hitting them very, very hard. We're hitting every single thing that they have along the shore, along the waterfront. You know, if you look at the Strait of Hormuz, it's now, we're finding it hard to find where they have anything. We have to stop it. We have to keep it open. I was going to charge a fee, but instead they'd rather spend a lot of money in the United States, which frankly is better because I don't like the idea of a fee. It's got to remain free because otherwise others will do the same thing. But I think we've made tremendous progress.
13: So your objectives are to ensure that Iran never has a nuclear weapon, to keep the strait open, and to degrade the Iranian military. Can those objectives be completed in an air campaign alone? Or does this require a ground component?
11: Well, I think they're completed now, honestly. If we left right now, it would take them 20 years to rebuild what they have. The only way you can negotiate with these people is through strength. And the only strength is military strength. And that's what we've done. And, I mean, literally 2 days ago, we had a deal. And then they broke it at the last moment. They broke it.
13: Will these strikes continue?
11: They'll continue until I say it's enough. I mean, they'll continue. They've been, you know, the word the military likes to use is degrade. They've been degraded to a very low level. And they have fight. You know, it's like a great boxer. You think you have him beat, and then all of a sudden he comes back and he gives you a shot. They have some fight left, but they don't have much. And their weapon degrading has been incredible at a level. Nobody thought it was possible to do it this quickly.
13: You posted today on True Social comments that you made back in 1988 about Karg Island. And at the time you said, one bullet shot at one of our men or ships, and I'd do a number on Karg Island, I'd go in and take it.
11: Yeah.
13: Do you still intend to take Karg Island?
11: I can't say that to you because if I did, it would be foolish, right? But it would be nice to make a little headlines, but it would be foolish. But I'll tell you about Karg Island. So
13: Are you ruling out a ground campaign in a limited capacity?
11: I don't want to say that either, but I would say no if I thought it was appropriate. It's like sometimes you need a ground campaign, but we have other people that will do the ground campaign for us. But we already hit Karg Island, as you know, twice. Even three times. I said, hit everything but the oil. Just leave that little area from 25 yards out. Leave that little area. Don't touch the oil. Because I don't want that in terms of the world economy. It's a chunk of the world economy. So we haven't hit that. At some point we could. But I think it's unlikely. As far as taking it is concerned, if we degrade them far enough and deep enough back, I would do that.
13: Do you anticipate that the strikes were seen this week against Iran will expand? Are you considering hitting energy targets or other locations inside
11: expand.
13: Of Iran?
11: I'll save the energy targets for last, but ultimately we'll hit energy targets, yeah. But we're going to hit them very hard tonight. We're going to hit them very hard tomorrow night. We're going to hit them very hard the night after. And then next week it gets really bad for them because next week comes the power plants. Next week comes the bridges. We're going to knock out all their power plants. We're going to knock out all their bridges unless they get to the table and negotiate.
13: Do you believe the Iranians are serious about making a deal?
11: I think they have no choice.
13: Why haven't they yet?
11: I think if I didn't do the way I'm doing, they would never make a deal. They would have never made a deal with Obama. That deal was the worst deal. What they did sign was a worthless piece of paper. What they signed with Obama was a worthless piece of paper that was a road to a nuclear weapon. And what I have is a wall. There will be no nuclear weapon. I'll never sign. And when you listed the three things, by far the most important is they will not have a nuclear weapon.
13: Take me back to the moment before February 28th, when you made the decision to launch Operation Epic Fury. Was there a specific piece of intelligence that made you decide to launch this operation?
11: Well, it was specific in the sense that it just never stops. And they're going to go forward, and they wanted a nuclear weapon. We knew they wanted a nuclear weapon. If they have a nuclear weapon, Israel wouldn't be here. Look,
13: They said they didn't want a nuclear weapon.
11: Well, they say that. Everything they say is a lie. They lie. I've never seen anything like it. they also come out and they'll tell you we never discussed nuclear and we're in a room for 5 hours. That's all we discussed. And they'll walk out and say, nuclear was not discussed. Everything was discussed. Ad nauseum, they were going to have a nuclear weapon within 2 weeks. Had we not done the B-2 bombers, had we not bombed their nuclear sites, their three nuclear sites, and there's another one we're looking at right now, as you know. We're looking at Pickaxe because somebody said there's a little activity. You know, we have cameras, Space Force, we have cameras that are, they can read the badge, they can read your name, probably Mohammed. They can read your name on a badge from space. And every area of Pickaxe, but the other three are covered.
14: But specifically
11: if they make any move, we immediately go and do whatever we have to do. But they haven't. They were so decimated.
14: Some weapons experts say that the United States doesn't have the ability to strike deep enough with these bunker buster bombs at Pickaxe Mountain.
11: They can go deep. We have good stuff. Nobody knows about Pickaxe. By the way, nobody knows if they even are doing anything in Pickaxe. It's just something that comes up. We have cameras on it. There's very little activity there. But if there's even just a small amount, we'll hit it, and we'll hit it hard.
14: I want to ask you about the Telegon facility. It's outside of Tehran, and it was hit in U.S. strikes previously. These are satellite images from June and July.
11: Okay.
14: And on June 22nd, you can see activity at this site. Yeah. And then on July 7th, there is movement. There are trucks and cranes and, in that image, freshly poured concrete.
11: Right.
14: What do these images say to you?
11: What I'm hearing is that they put, and what they've watched it, that they poured concrete to close up the entrances so we couldn't get into it. So that's what they're saying. But we can hit that one very easily. You know, it only takes a matter of minutes for us to do it and do major damage. Major damage. And when they know it's coming, they disappear. Yeah, that's exactly what I'm seeing here.
14: And sir, on Monday you announced that the United States is reimposing the U.S. blockade of Iranian ports.
11: Started now.
14: Shipping data trackers indicate that just 10 vessels passed through the Strait of Hormuz on Monday, less than 10% of what normally goes through this critical waterway. Mm-hmm. When you say the strait is open, what do you mean?
11: It's open if people want to go through it. We're not opening it for Iran. That's the only one it's closed for. It's closed for Iran, both in and out. But it's open now. A lot of things have happened, Trey, in the last few months. Pipelines are being built. We're coming up with great alternatives, including Texas, including Alaska.
14: You've called the new leadership in Iran a changed regime. Do you still believe that?
11: Well, I knew the first group for a little while, and they were evil. And they're no longer with us. I knew the second group also a little bit better, and they were evil, and they're no longer with us. And the third group, they have some bad ones in there, some very bad ones in there.
14: Just
11: and
14: some.
11: I think they're the ones that are stopping a deal.
14: So are you negotiating with the wrong people?
11: Well, now I don't want to negotiate now. I said, let's not negotiate. 3 days ago, we had a deal.
14: When was the last time you spoke with an Iranian official?
11: Well, not me, but let's say my representatives. I have spoken to them, but my representatives over the course of, actually, an hour ago.
14: And what message was delivered?
11: They want to make a deal, but every time they make a deal, they break it. They don't want to die. People don't want to die. About an hour ago.
14: And what message was delivered?
11: You better make a deal. You're not going to have anybody left.
15: One of the most clear and concise interviews from the President of the United States of America there with Fox News Channel, making it clear that his policy has changed significantly. This obviously was a major moment for the president to tell the country exactly where his mindset is, and it is very different than it was just a week ago. Quick break. Ben Ferguson Show, much more coming up.

0: It was a clean sheet at the end of regulation against Argentina. Finally, in the 106th minute, the tie is broken when Ferran Torres scored for Spain. Spain is World Cup champions after their 1-0 win over Argentina. Argentina did not manage a shot on target all match. It is the second time Spain has won the World Cup, with the first coming in 2010. U.S. Central Command says unidentified human remains have been recovered in Jordan. CENTCOM said in a statement that the remains were found near the location of an Iranian strike that killed two U.S. service members and left one missing. A process to verify the remains is ongoing. The Food and Drug Administration says a sample of shredded iceberg lettuce produced by a Taylor Farm subsidiary in Mexico tested positive for cyclospora. In the Saturday update, federal officials said the product was not part of the lettuce recalled so far. I'm Rob Martier.
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2: Fair to partly cloudy skies here tonight with patchy areas of smoke and haze. Lows tonight, middle part of the 50s, sunny skies and warm on Monday with patchy areas of smoke and haze. Temperatures Monday afternoon reaching highs in the low part of the 80s. Scattered showers and storms in a forecast for Tuesday. Afternoon highs, low to middle part of the 80s. I'm meteorologist Ken Boone at the Weather Channel.
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14: Welcome back. It is the Ben Ferguson Show. It is nice to have you with us. Ladies and gentlemen, if you want to understand how dramatically the far left wants to transform America, well, it's now in writing. You have to look no further than the newly unveiled platform from the Democratic Socialists of America, known as the DSA. Now, this isn't simply another policy paper that's calling for, you know, higher taxes and bigger government, which they love. This is now a document that envisions fundamentally restructuring the American system of government itself. Now, let me be very clear what we're talking about. The DSA is an activist political organization. They are not a governing body, and its platform has no legal force, but they're running for office. And now they become incredibly influential in the Democratic coalition as a whole. Many of the races right now are running Democratic Socialist candidates in the Democratic primaries. And a growing number of candidates not only are identifying, but also receiving support and winning. So what exactly are they proposing? Well, Kayleigh McEnany explained it as she got the platform notes, and here's what it said.
10: Well, the DSA debuted their new Workers Deserve More program yesterday with a set of radical new policies that would gut the Constitution, radically transform life in the United States. The document pitches an idyllic future under socialism. Quote, imagine taking a day off from work in a future without capitalism. You work as much as you are able and no more than needed, and you would control your own labor and see it going to good use. It's not just a job to pay the bills. Speaking of bills, you don't really have them anymore. You have no debt. You don't need health insurance. You don't pay a mortgage or have a landlord because comfortable housing is a human right. Just because it isn't easy to imagine now doesn't mean we shouldn't try to make it happen. Wow, the problem is it's failed everywhere it's been tried.
14: Now, to be clear, what they're asking for is replacing America, our constitutional structure, with a socialist, communist, Marxist system. The platform, by the way, calls for replacing the Electoral College with a national popular vote, expanding the House of Representatives so that they have the edge, ending the Senate filibuster, reducing the Supreme Court's power of judicial review, meaning they're basically meaningless, and moving towards a, quote, new constitutional framework that's centered on a single federal legislature. This is, again, all in writing. Now, if you think about what this proposal means, the United States of America was deliberately designed with three co-equal branches of government, the executive, the legislative, and the judicial. Now, communists understand that, and they understand that's a problem. So what they said was, no, we're done with that. And forget two legislative chambers and the House and Senate, right? No, that's gone as well. The DSA is now telling Americans that all of these institutions are undemocratic and they should be fundamentally restructured. Now, they say these changes would make, quote, government more representative. And they argue that this is a dismantling of the core of the problems we have in this country. Constitutional checks that we don't need, balances that we don't need. They want none of those things to exist. Now, how did we get to this point? I'm going to play for you part of that history. Will Cain, a good friend of mine at Fox, actually put it together, talking about how the Democratic Party has now allowed, and it's really interesting to watch, the communists and the socialists to virtually completely take over. And before I get to that, I want to talk about how important it is right now that we, as conservatives and Christians, give our money to companies that actually fight and stand for our values instead of fight against them. And the stakes, as I just mentioned, couldn't be higher. We finally have a president and administration that are fighting hard for America. But if conservatives, we lose focus, well, the same people who created this mess will be back in charge. And they're waiting to resume their destructive progressive agenda. Protecting this momentum takes more than votes. 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All right, I want you to hear, and this was a very interesting segment Will Kane put together, talking about the establishment Democrats opened the door to the Democratic Socialist Party. And they walked in, and now they're taking over.
15: But as socialism takes root now in the Democrat Party, are voters taking to socialism? We may not have an answer yet, but we are getting a pretty clear picture of what Democratic Socialists have in mind for America. Total, fundamental, radical change to pretty much every area of government. The DSA underscoring that plan for upheaval in a new platform just released. Let's walk through it together. We have it up on the wall. It's no less radical than starting with replacing the president and the Supreme Court of the United States. But we're just now getting started, because the DSA would also abolish the United States Senate, expand the House of Representatives, and move to rank choice voting, the likes of which you see in California. Still working to transform America, the DSA proposes, like many Democrats, to make Washington, D.C. a state, to defund the Department of War, end ICE detention and deportation, and grant amnesty to all illegal immigrants. Now, these are the radical, transformational things proposed by the Democratic Socialist of America. Some of these we've heard already from establishment Democrats. They've opened the door, and the DSA has simply walked through the door.
16: Would you like to abolish the Senate?
17: That's part of our platform, and we don't think that's extreme. We think it's a change that would help make this country more democratic.
18: But we have criminal illegal aliens in the country. Don't they need to be removed?
19: We believe that demilitarizing the border, that violent oppression of working class immigrants who come here, is not something that most Americans want.
15: Democrats are left scrambling. America may be left scrambling. It's like running for class president in high school against someone that promises free ice cream for everybody every day at lunch. I mean, take a look. These are the types of things being said by the DSA. Imagine taking a day off from work in the future without capitalism. You work as much as you are able and no more than needed. And it's always accompanied by the friendly little fist. Deal not sweet enough for you? There's more. How about this from the DSA? You won't have any bills, no debt, no need for health insurance, no mortgage, no landlords, retirement publicly funded. Sounds too good to be true? That's because, of course, you're not a sap. But for now, all of this is too much for traditional Democrats. It's too hard to compete. So you're looking at traditional establishment Democrats say, don't look here, look over here. Like former President Biden, who has a book he'd like to talk about, but not until after the midterms.
20: It's about the challenge we face as a nation, about the decisions I made, and why I made them. Leading the country through COVID, rebuilding our economy, and restoring our democracy after the attack on January 6th. Ending our nation's longest war in Afghanistan, strengthening NATO, and supporting Ukraine.
15: As Biden slurs his way through the past, the far left, full stream ahead into the future, knocking the Democrat establishment off its feet in the process. So the big tent we've heard about, well, it's hard to really know if they're winning the hearts and minds, the DSA. Are they winning the hearts and minds of Democrats? It's hard to know. Just know they're running against this.
21: I request 30 more seconds because I rise before you adorning
22: the
21: these
22: gentleman from Maryland is recognized.
21: Not for personal tension, not for personal tension, yield, but to encourage you to take this
22: gentleman,
21: this
22: is statement.
21: I rise for every American who is scared
22: more time.
21: Right now.
23: I am going to be working on our behalf. I am going to be telling the stories on our behalf. And you better believe I'm going to be doing it with a little bit of joy, a little bit of enthusiasm, a little bit of energy, and a little bit of stick it to them. Because that's the Michigan way.
15: That is Democratic establishment candidate Haley Stevens, who's running against socialist candidate Abdul El-Sayed for Senate in Michigan. Somebody clever on X said, the Democrats said we need new voices. And here's Haley Stevens to offer you a 1930s baseball manager.
14: This is the incentives of the party. It is no shock that we now are at a point where we have the Democratic Socialists of America, who really are running the agenda, who are pushing the future, who are advocating for destroying this country, when they tell you what they believe in, please believe them. They're not lying, folks. This is what they believe. And it's only going to get worse. Quick break. Ben Ferguson Show. Much more coming up.

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1: Welcome back. It is the Ben Ferguson Show. It is nice to have you with us. To say that the ball is moving very quickly with President Donald Trump and what's happening in Iran, honestly, that would be an understatement. And I'm going to walk you through what's happened in the last 10 to 12 hours. Now, the White House has announced that the president will address the nation Thursday night, 9 p.m. Eastern, as the conflict with Iran continues to escalate and the Middle East is now moving closer to a broader regional war after Iran attacks neighboring countries. Now, over the past several days, the situation has changed significantly. President Trump has announced that the United States is reinstating the blockade, targeting Iranian shipping. And he's also declared that America will serve as the, quote, guardians of the Strait of Hormuz, following the renewed Iranian attacks and military escalation. Now, the administration says the blockade is aimed at Iranian vessels while allowing non-Iranian commercial traffic to continue. Trump's proposal, by the way, for a 20% security fee on cargo has also sparked international debate. Now, I want you to hear what the president had to say early in the morning on Fox News Channel. Here's what he said about Iran.
14: But we had a deal, but nobody knows. We had a deal. It was a done deal. And then they broke it. They always break it. We've had 10 deals with these people. And so we're just going to hit them very hard. And we're going to keep the strait. And we'll probably run it. We'll become the guardian of the strait. Maybe we'll call it the guardian angel of the strait. And we should be reimbursed for that. When we do that, we're going to be reimbursed because the other nations are very wealthy. They're on our side. And we can't be expected to do that for nothing, unlike we had for many years. You know, we guarded the strait for 50 years more, and we never got paid for it. They made all the money, and the United States was just, you know, not, they wouldn't, it's amazing. It's, we guarded it for nothing. And now we're going to guard it, and we're going to get paid for guarding it, a lot of money. But we just want to be reimbursed for doing all of this, for putting our people in danger. But we're really not putting people, we're really saving people. Remember this, they killed 52,000 protesters so far. As of this moment, the number is 52,000. So who's going to protest? And a lot of people are surprised about the protesting, that, you know, that they haven't. But nobody's going to protest when they get shot. They have AK-47s, they have machine guns aimed at people's heads. If you move 1 foot further, you get shot. And then they'll shoot 10 of them, and everybody flees. Who's not going to flee? They don't have guns.
1: Right.
14: So they're a bad group of people. Let me just tell you that. I don't say that often, and I have to live with that statement. They're a bad group of people. They've been this way for a long time, and right now they're getting their ass kicked. And in the top form.
1: Now, the president being blunt there, and as that interview happened, then things started to escalate on the other side of what the White House says is going to happen next. Now, we also have been told that...

0: Keep it up, Mr. President.
1: It's very good that I did, because I got to know him.
0: The MOU buckle.
1: And it's a lot better. You know, people say I was at least reasonable, but I got to know him, and they're stone-cold crazy people.
2: Stone-cold crazy people. They have big mouths. We'll hit them very hard tonight, and we're going to hit them hard tomorrow. And there's not a blinking thing they can do about it. The U.S. military, again, launching these overwhelming strikes against Iran. The president announcing, and then the big question will be, what will the president say to the nation on Thursday night, 9 o'clock p.m. Eastern? I can promise you, we're going to cover it all for you as the president moving into a new phase in a very, very important part of the world. The president also issuing a scathing warning to Iran following the broken military agreement, revealing that the U.S. hammered their equipment overnight and permanently took over the operations, they say, security operations in the Middle East, saying this on Fox News.
3: Their equipment is gone. Their anti-aircraft stuff is gone. We hit them very hard last night. Every time they send a drone, we hit them very hard. But we had a deal. What nobody knows, we had a deal. It was a done deal. And then they broke it. They always break it. We've had 10 deals with these people. And so we're just going to hit them very hard. And we're gonna keep the strait. And we'll probably run it. We'll become the guardian of the strait. Maybe we'll call it the guardian angel of the strait. And we should be reimbursed for that. When we do that, we're going to be reimbursed because the other nations are very wealthy. They're on our side.
2: The memorandum of understanding, when you're dealing with sleazebags, well, then it's never going to work. So the president making it clear, this is a new phase of this war with Iran, notifying Congress, and a major announcement coming to the American people in prime time on Thursday night. Quick break. It's the Ben Ferguson Show. A lot more coming up.

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8: Four U.S. service members have died. I'm Carmen Roberts, Fox News. U.S. military recovers the body of the soldier missing in Jordan after Iran struck that base Friday night. Two other soldiers were killed in action during that night, and now we are learning that a fourth soldier died yesterday in Iraq. Fox's Alex Hogan has more from Washington.
9: Central Command says that that service member was killed Saturday. That was during a controlled detonation of an unexploded ordnance in northern Iraq from a downed one-way Iranian attack drone, and it follows yesterday's announcement that two U.S. service members had died, one went missing, and four were evacuated to Jordanian hospitals after that Iranian missile and drone attack on a base in Jordan on Friday. U.S. forces today.